0: Julie Walker.
1: SpaceX is celebrating the successful launch and landing of its massive Starship rocket after two previous attempts were called off. 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
9: Welcome to the Around the House Show, your trusted source for everything about your home. Thanks for joining me today. I'm Eric G. John Dudley is out on assignment, but sitting in the co-host seat today, we got Wendy Glaser. Wendy! For coming back on the show again.
10: Hi, so nice to see you, Eric. I'm so excited to be here. It was nice of John to approve me as a stand-in for a short while.
9: Yeah.
10: I'm excited for you to get to talk to Carrie Arnold, the lighting designer I get to do so much work with here locally.
9: This is going to be a lot of fun because all you guys out there that are normal listeners of the show, you know, you've heard Wendy and her interior design firm and stuff that she does out there with Wendy Glaser Interiors. And now we've got lighting in the house. Carrie Arnold, welcome to the show.
11: Hi, I'm so happy to be here. Excited.
9: We were talking right before we hit record here, and I tell you what, lighting is one of the most misunderstood in your home. And I'm talking just between the contractor and the electrician many times. There's so many times that I'm seeing a house getting framed up and I'm talking to a client and they're like, oh yeah, the electrician's just going to come in and put in the 6-inch can lights. And I'll be honest, if I never saw a 6-inch can light for the rest of my life, I'd be kind of happy because there's better options.
10: Great.
11: Yeah. Totally unnecessary. Misguided and unnecessary and not on purpose. People are a little slack because the times that people actually think about lighting in their lifespan in a context of, oh, now's the chance that I can do something about it, they don't know where to start or even are aware of what's possible for them or the questions to ask. And unfortunately, the lighting industry and the lighting technology has shifted so much over the past two decades that even if somebody knew a little bit about it 10, 15, 20 years ago, it's totally new world. And that applies to contractors and electricians. Some of them just don't keep up to date with every twist and turn in the industry. So it can be a challenge.
9: And as Wendy probably will say, I always say this with my clients that rarely is the electrician the lighting designer as well. So that's why you need to bring in the experts for this. It's just not the case. And this is my most hated, and I don't like to talk about things I hate, but this is one of them. Well, we've always done it that way for 30 years. I'm not changing it again. And my thing I always throw out is, Well, you've been doing it wrong for 30 years. Why don't we stop that now?
11: That's yes. Right.
10: It's interesting, Eric, because I imagine if you and Carrie were on a job site together doing a project, the experience you would have would be a little bit different than it is when Carrie and I are on a job, because typically the electricians are men. And electrician that you're speaking of, the guy who's done it the same way for the last 30 years, it's so hard to win them over. It's so hard to explain, no, I want to collaborate with you. I have this extremely knowledgeable person that I get to work with, Carrie Arnold, and we have these neat ideas and we're so excited to do it with you and to give you the credit at the end and all, but oh, it's just, it's yeah. Like so threatening, and I don't understand why, because it makes such a huge difference when the lighting is right, when the color temperature is consistent, when you can dim it from anywhere. I'm really jealous because Carrie just put this really cool thing into her house on the switches where she has control from her phone or the switch itself, and there's scenes and all these great things, because there are way too many switches in this new house. And I'm desperate to try it, but I know that I'm going to talk to an electrician.
9: Yep.
10: Ugh. So I'm just going to try and make Carrie some fancy dinners and have her come over and do it for me.
9: It's not that hard, right, Carrie? It's really not that hard to go back and retro.
10: I know. I get intimidated clients do.
11: I would add to what Wendy is saying, where sometimes you're really trying to hold your own against the contractor, the electrician, what have you. I'm in a unique situation where I deal with lighting design and lighting projects, but also I own a lighting store. And yes. So sometimes we slip into a project because we're brought in by the designer, the electrician, whatever. But oftentimes it's because it's the homeowner that comes in and starts talking to us first. And then their eyes are open to all of the things that they either A, should have done, or hopefully still have a chance to do. But they get excited.
9: Yeah.
11: About having some really awesome lighting in their house. And then they're intimidated because then they have to have that conversation with the installer. And I feel like I often have to run interference with that customer and say, hey, I don't know your electrician, but I'm happy to talk to them. I'm happy to have them come in and show them the product, walk them through it. Because if we don't get those people on board, it's never going to happen. And it's come to the point where the homeowner will purchase product because mm-hmm. they understand what they're supposed to do with it. But then it comes back because their installer says, we can't do this in your home, which yep. is very frustrating.
9: Yeah, I had a distinct advantage of being the 6 foot tall bearded tattoo guy with the electrician to go, well, we can either collaborate or I'm going to give you a plan that you're going to have to follow. Would you like A or B? And that's, you know, and
10: someday
9: that's
10: Eric's
9: how it went.
10: Come on job sites with me. I know it.
9: We could do this the easy way or we could do this the hard way. And I'd really like to do it the easy way. But if you want it the hard way, we could do it that way. You know?
10: Yeah.
11: Well, Wendy and I have had a few of those situations on her projects where
10: many.
11: We've had to do a little
9: intervention.
10: It's funny because now it's people that work with me regularly will say, I knew we were in trouble when your smile got bigger. It was coming. I'm not going to be deliberately mean or impolite or insulting, but I'm also not going to back down, because the benefit of having Carrie execute a lighting plan in a home or in a commercial space is so significant to me and to the ultimate outcomes that I'm hoping to achieve in these projects. It's worth a few moments of tense exchange, because without that kind of design and that kind of knowledge, it will not turn out the same. And it's just been so much fun to see all the wild things that we've been able to do with lighting that we never thought we could, because it's not really, I've learned this from Carrie, it's not really so much about the fixture anymore. It's about where we can place the light that you may not even notice it's there, but this huge change that comes to pass. And it's nice because as a designer, I can't know everything about everything. So I get to know experts about their specific areas. And it's been so much fun working with Carrie that way, because it's completely transformed my business and my work. Honestly, I mean, the last 5 jobs I've won major ASID awards for, been the lighting designer. And I don't think that's an accident.
9: Yeah.
10: You know it's true. And so for designers that want to listen to your podcast, or homeowners that want to listen, they really need to understand that a lighting designer is probably your best friend in this renovation.
9: In my Absolutely. Because that contractor, that electrician, and there's plenty of great electricians out there. I want to make sure and say that. There's a lot of
10: them. They are, yeah.
9: Exciting. Cool. We're going to have some fun. There's a lot of those out there as well. So I don't want to be bashing on electricians here. But at the same point, you know, if you get the main contractor, the general contractor on board, then the electrician will kind of fall into line that maybe is pushing back a little bit. But lighting has changed so much. Just in, you know, the 70s, we had recessed can lights. And okay, is it that square 60s one with the little thing that hangs down, 6-inch can light with a 100-watt bulb in it, you know, on a dial dim? So
11: I think we're really starting to see some changes in the approach that people are taking to a designer high-end lighting scheme. You know, we've been in a multi-decade trend of having recessed lighting everywhere in every room, and it's just almost not necessary. And we're looking for more unique lighting schemes, and it comes at a time when there's ever more options available for architectural lighting.
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11: And Wendy and I have done some projects together where we've used a lot of the mud-in products. Mm-hmm. We're doing a lot of specialty indirect lighting, coves, backlighting of things. And if you put recessed lighting over the top of all that, you're just going to blow it out. And one of 100%. The things that people often don't understand about a lighting scheme is that it relies so much on contrast. Having good lighting doesn't mean that you have the same lighting level everywhere in a room. Who wants a spotlight recessed can sitting over their sofa, shining on the top of their head while they're trying to relax? Nobody wants that.
9: It's like, you must talk. We need to get your information.
11: Yes. And it's almost like you want people to think of somewhere that they've been, that they've really enjoyed the feeling of the room. Like, how did it feel warm and inviting? And if you're not trained to really look around and notice what that looks like in the room from the lighting perspective, it's hard to replicate that. It's such a hard message to get across, especially in a world where people are putting these pancake disc lights in everywhere.
9: Oh my
11: gosh. Bane of my existence.
9: Yeah.
11: Gosh. They should be illegal. People say, well, they're cheap and easy to install. Okay, well, that's great. In your high-end remodel or new construction, what else are you putting in that building that's cheap and easy to install?
9: Why don't you just, if you're looking for cheap and easy install, just go buy the yellow job site lights that string around the house and just go with that. I mean, why not? You can move them around where you need them.
11: That's for the man cave.
9: Right? But, you know, it's funny. And a couple of years ago on my house that I just sold this last October, I went in and said, you know, LED strip light underneath the top edge of the leading edge of my stairs. And I had a contemporary staircase that completely changed that great room and the lighting in there just from staircase lights.
11: Oh, it's a big deal.
9: And it took a little work because there's so much framing around there, but I retrofitted it, made it work, took a lot of time to do it. I was replacing the stair treads at the time, so it worked out well.
10: Oh, perfect.
9: But, you know, so I was like, all right, we can do this. And it was a game changer. And then in the middle of the night, if I had to run downstairs to get something out of the fridge, those lights were always on. I never turned them off because it was just that that glow was so awesome. And it was such a different light.
11: Yeah. I have a similar story. I live in a house that's almost 100 years old, and I've lived here 25 years.
9: Nice.
11: And during COVID, one of our COVID projects was we finally had the house rewired because we were convinced it was probably going to burn down. Yep. And we took out all the old knob and tube And so I was finally able to add lighting and lighting controls to this house that I simply didn't have the wiring, and some very small recessed lights and cabinet lighting. And I did the warm dimming, and I had a lot of fun planning it out. My husband was like, "What the heck are you doing, lady?" But he just said, he's like, "Just tell me what button to push." That's all I want to know. But it's like a whole new house.
9: Yeah.
11: Totally different experience being in this home with good lighting versus, pretty much nothing. So
9: yeah,
11: it's unbelievable what lighting can do. And it's exciting when you can find ways to get others excited about it.
10: The very first time I get to meet a client in their home. So, mm-hmm. You have a phone call and then you go and you meet with the client for the first time. Initial consultation is what we call it. I bring up Carrie. And I say, this is, if the scope makes sense, this sure. is a beautiful project. You want to accomplish a lot in here. I recommend that we also include the services and the talent of Carrie Arnold, because she's going to see things about the lighting that none of the rest of us will, and it will be worth your time and investment. And they immediately say yes. And right off the bat, before I even get a contractor in this space. Mm-hmm. So what's so nice is the team has really gotten to know, this is just what we do. We always use Carrie as a lighting designer. I mean, I'm a designer, but it's an umbrella. And then all these great people get to come in and work. And the benefit is so huge. And the way even honestly that it photographs at the end for a portfolio or for award submissions makes such a huge difference. So I think a lot of it too is, as designers, how do we just set up our lighting designer friends for success from the very beginning. And it just becomes a natural part of the conversation. This is how we get you to the goal that you have in the most effective way. And it's actually going to save you time and money. So it's been really effective. And I'm really, really thankful for the opportunity to do that.
9: And depending on the client, right, Carrie? I mean, somebody that's doing a budget thing, they could go in with a Lutron Casita system out there and it will be easy to run. It will work on their app. It'll be good. But then you've got all the other stuff like Savant and all the other higher powered smart home tech just in controls, let alone the lighting.
11: Yeah. When we work on a big project where they're using a Crestron or a Control 4 or something like that, all that gets pushed to the integrator, but we still need to communicate. So we all know exactly what we're trying to accomplish together. I tend to work with the systems like the Lutrana or the Legrand Netatmo, the Adorn system, use that. And those are more the systems in which the homeowner owns the technology in the end. Yep. And really all you have to do is get in there, set it up, explain to them how it works, and they can call you if they're needed. But once you get them set up with the basic framework and some scenes and understand how it works, they're good to go.
9: It's bulletproof. It just really is. Once you get it going, it's really homeowner friendly for that.
11: Yeah, for sure. People don't know it exists. It's surprising when you're in an industry and you deal with these products every day, whether it has to do with the tape lighting or recess lighting or lighting controls. When somebody comes into our lighting showroom and they're embarking on a remodel and you ask them, "Oh, what are you doing for your switches and dimmers?" They don't know. They blank.
10: What do you mean? Is this another detail that you didn't think of?
11: What lighting are you using? I don't know. I'm shocked at how many times you have somebody come in and you start talking to them and you start asking them these questions and you find out, they're doing a $100,000 kitchen remodel and they have 4,000 K disc lights in their ceiling.
9: I want to be an office complex.
10: Oh, Carrie, we have to tell Eric about that job. Eric.
9: Okay.
10: Okay. I was working for a couple. Mm-hmm. They bought their dream home that we were going to renovate top to bottom to make it perfect for all the things. And they have a commercial industrial business and a relationship with an electrician for that business. And he was a very nice person. And we talked a lot. And he knew that we were working with Carrie. But every once in a while, he'd like to jump ahead. And one time he jumped ahead in the family room.
9: Oh, no.
10: And he put in 28 6-inch recess cans
9: That's a lot of drywall work to fix.
10: I know. And they were 4,000.
9: Oh,
10: Kevin.
11: It was a vaulted ceiling with beams.
9: So now you had directional light to the middle of the room crossing over each other.
10: And the homeowner walked me in and said, Wendy, we did this room by ourselves. What do you think?
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1: With SRN News, I'm Mary Rose. Iran reports no strikes overnight into Saturday, an apparent break in nearly 2 weeks of U.S. attacks. Tensions remain high over control of the Strait of Hormuz. Iranian Health Ministry spokesperson says Iran had a peaceful night. And President Trump will host Israeli Prime Minister Benjamin Netanyahu at the White House next week as he weighs U.S. military options in Iran. Tuesday's meeting will mark the first face-to-face talks between the two since the Iran conflict began in late February. A fourth firefighter has died due to the now extinguished Knowles wildfire near the Colorado-Utah border. Nathan Matthews of the Wildland Fire Service of Lincoln, Nebraska, died Friday from injuries he suffered while responding to the Knowles fire on June 27th. This is SRN News.
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1: It was a vaulted ceiling with beams.
2: So now you had directional light to the middle of the room crossing over each other.
3: And the homeowner walked me in and said, "Wendy, we did this room by ourselves. What do you think?" And I thought, oh dear God in heaven.
2: The trap.
3: Please don't let me say something I'll regret forever. Please tell me no what to say. So I asked a series of questions like, oh, well, I can see that having good light and seeing clearly is very important to you in this space. I'm so proud of that question.
2: There we go.
3: Is that true?
2: Yeah.
3: And then he said, I did have it done by a professional electrician. And I said, I don't doubt that. And how do you know that electrician? Through the business? Well, yes. I said, so he lights the industrial spaces for all your workers. Well, yes, I get it. I said, you know, if that's what we were doing, I would support this 100%. But I don't think your wife is going to want her friends and family to see every little detail of every little thing for now until eternity.
1: Uh-huh.
3: There's so much light in here and it's going to blind you and you're going to get depressed because it's going to be oppressive. But oh my gosh, Eric, I had to exercise so much control. And this is before I understood that I needed to take a beta blocker. My whole face just It's like, oh, I know your tell, Wendy. You turn red when you're frustrated. I said, well, I still behave myself. You don't want to know what happened if I blew up.
1: You did good.
2: You did great.
3: I will go to my grave remembering that day because it was so crazy.
2: Yeah.
1: He understood the error of his ways in the end, though.
2: That's good.
3: But yeah.
1: Because he called me back for more lighting advice.
2: There we go. That's the key right there.
1: I have another interesting little anecdote. We a homeowner came in and they wanted to do under cabinet and toe kick lighting. And I said, oh,
2: why?
1: Is that right? And they said, yes, their contractor accompanied them to our store. And he said, yeah, I put in 5,000K downlights and we've got it nice and bright and white. Oh, what color are the cabinets? They're white. Okay.
2: They're blue now.
1: I said, well, let's put together an estimate for you. But unfortunately, the best I can do is 4,000K. That's as close as I'm going to be able to help you with. Well, that'll be good enough. And so I learned who the cabinet guy was, and he was going to be part of installing making sure that the things fit under the cabinet. So after they left, I called him up, and we've done many other projects together with Wendy involved. And I called up the cabinet guy and I said, hey, you know, so-and-so just came in and he goes, oh, they're my neighbor. I said, oh, okay.
2: Okay.
1: I said that while she and her contractor came in and they want to put under cabinet lighting and toe kick lighting in, that's 5,000. And he said, oh no. I said, you know, I showed them all the examples. I explained everything to them, but they just weren't having it. Do you think you could call her and just talk to her about it? And he said, sure, I think that's a good idea because I figured maybe he had a better rapport with with these people. So he did. And the next day she came back in by herself this time and said, I'm ready to buy. And I said, did, you know, the cabinet guy call you? And she goes, yeah, we talked about it, but I really want to keep it the same. And I said, okay. So we went ahead and ordered it for her, but I made her sign something that said it was non-returnable.
2: There we go.
1: And so fast forward a couple of weeks, she calls us practically in a panic. Because her kitchen looks so terrible.
2: Of course it does.
1: Sometimes we can't save people from themselves.
2: No.
3: Toe kick lighting, you know, if you have pets or a messy housemate,
2: it shows everything.
3: Toe kick lighting isn't always your friend.
1: I have
3: because
1: two dogs.
3: It'll be pet hair, toast crumbs. People don't think about that.
1: Sometimes the message that I tell people when they're doing a kitchen, you know, that's a big money space. And typically I know if I'm talking to them, they want something a little bit better. But they're kind of afraid when they're going from a $20 a unit something to like $75 to $150 unit. And I'll say, okay, well, you know, I know you spend a lot of money on your slabs, on your custom cabinetry. If you spend $1,500 more on your kitchen lighting, that is a drop in the bucket and your lighting is going to be 10 times better. I mean,
2: absolutely.
1: Just upgrading just a little bit makes a huge difference.
2: Carrie, my trick for people that do that, and I've had multiple ones, including one of the contractors I worked with, I went over to his house and that dude he liked 5,000 Kelvin for everything. His house, and that's just his thing. And I'm like, all right, man, your house. And it doesn't look good, but he also knew for clients, that was his style, and he really knew the clients wouldn't. But I had somebody, it was the same thing, and I'm like, this is going to look horrible with the colors we've done, the kitchen. And so I snuck in the color changing on the app and didn't tell them that I was putting in so I could change the color temperature on the light. And so I just didn't tell them I did it. I just put it in there. I just put the added controller in there for that light system. Then when I got the phone call, I went, well, let me come out and take a look, because I had a feeling that was going to happen, that we talked about it. And I went out and it was dialed in perfectly. That looks horrible. They went, all right, you put the phone on your app on your phone, right? All right, let me take a look at that. And I get into the back of it and changed it to, what would I put it to 2800? And they went, oh, that's amazing. And I'm like, save. All right, there you go. And was it sneaky? Yes. Did they pay a couple extra $100 for it? Absolutely. Did I save them another grand or two changing it out and putting another system in? Yeah, I did.
3: That's your job.
2: Yeah, I just kind of went, this is going to bite me later. I know it. I know they're going to hate it. And I just made it so I could change it.
1: So smart.
3: I'm going to write that one down and take it to my next job.
2: Sometimes those like little things, if the lighting supports it, it can make it a little bit easier if you do it that way.
1: Yes.
2: So,
1: yes.
2: And then, Carrie, one thing I want to talk about here, because I know it's so important. Someone that is 60 years old sees light so different than somebody that's 25 and the light they need in a workspace. Let's talk about that a little bit, because we see so much multi-generational housing. And for someone that's in there, maybe cooking in the kitchen or in the bathroom, their light needs for what they perceive is way different. Let's talk about that.
1: Yes. Okay. So as you age, little layers develop on your lens in your eye, like layers of onion skin. And so you need more light and you need a little bit whiter light. So because that your vision yellows a little bit, you know, and you talk to anybody that's had cataract surgery and
2: yes,
1: clears that up too.
2: Yep.
1: So when you're talking about the aging eye, you do need more light. You need a little bit whiter light. You don't need 4,000 K.
2: No one needs that.
1: But you need whiter light. You need good contrast, meaning if you have a flooring change or a step down or something like that, that's where the lighting can play a big role, so you don't trip. Because subconsciously, when you see a contrast change, when there's a floor change, your body just knows what to do unconsciously. Mm-hmm. And then you have to pay a lot of attention to your fixture locations, and you have to pay attention to glare.
2: Yeah.
1: So you're just like when you get older and you need cheaters because your depth isn't adjusting as it should be. Your pupils don't dilate and contract as fast as they used to. So if you have a fixture with a lot of bright, clear light bulbs at your bathroom vanity, or you have 100-watt equivalent clear light bulb at your front door, at your garage, as you're looking at that light, your pupils are getting smaller and reacting to that glare, and you can see less overall. You know, from a practical sense, you just need to make sure that people have good task lighting where they need it and good contrast and just a little bit more. By contrast, I don't mean that you have areas of your room that are dark, but that you have areas that are for sure a lot brighter in your kitchen, in your bathroom, next to your reading chair, next to your bed, etc.
2: By the way, I want to throw this out to the universe for all of the restaurant commercial designers out there. If you have built-in seating, whether it's a bar or built-in booths, can you please just put under cabinet lighting under that so I can read the menu instead of having to get my phone out to do it?
0: Around the House, we'll be right back with more from Carrie Arnold.
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2: Out, but their lighting is just bottom of the barrel. He says, I'll use everything about your service except for the lighting. Oh. And in a living room, you're over the table, and that's your chandelier lighting.
3: No.
2: You put your, you know what I mean? That's it. Oh. That you can light. And so they want to make sure, is this a ceiling fan bright enough for my room? Oh. And you're like, well.
4: I'm shuddering.
3: Let's talk about lighting layers. Let's dive into that.
4: Yeah, you're so right.
3: Lighting layers, like a good
2: lighting outfit. Layers. Mm-hmm. That is lighting 101 right there.
3: That's
4: it is.
3: Right. But yes. To clients who've never heard it before, it helps them understand how important it is. So again, like back to this house we just moved into, the lighting in the kitchen makes me so sad because there's no under cabinet lighting. There's no in cabinet lighting, like where there's glass cabinets. Mm-hmm. There's no above cabinet lighting where it doesn't meet the ceiling. So the only stuff there is really intense 6-inch downlights. And I didn't realize how spoiled I was in my other house. This little house was so well lit because Carrie is my friend. Mm-hmm. And now I walk into the kitchen in the morning and my husband's got every bright light on. And I feel like the world is coming at me. Because blue eyes actually register light in a totally different way than people with brown eyes. So he thinks I'm ridiculous, and I think he's way over the top. So, and never the twain shall meet. But yep. I can't wait for the day when Carrie comes and helps me figure this out, and Eric, our favorite electrician, gets in here and hooks mm-hmm. it all up, because that day is going to be one of the happiest in this new house I've ever had. I can't wait. It's going to make a huge difference. But it's also kind of neat because I can share with clients firsthand the difference that it makes in your mood, in your perception of the space, in the look and feel of everything, where before I was spoiled and I really didn't understand how spoiled I was. So living without is good for you, except it makes you want to work a lot harder to get the things back that you love the most.
4: Okay. We're going to talk about some key things here, and watch these on your own time before our next meeting so you get to understand what we're going to do. And then all of a sudden you show the before and after on that in a 3 or 4 minute video, make it easy to consume. And now Carrie has a much easier job going in there.
3: Oh, I love that idea.
2: Before and after, I love it.
3: That.
2: Let's do it.
3: A marketing genius, our friend Eric.
2: Light layering is, you really do need some visuals, because you can explain to somebody that light, that the terminology ambient lighting, task lighting, accent lighting doesn't really mean much to people unless you show them. And sometimes those things overlap a little bit. So you do need those visual aids to more than words. And people, of course, learn in different ways. But you can show them a beautifully lit room and it looks beautiful. But if you show them the same room without all of those features, that's when it really makes a big difference.
4: Yeah, my store up the street from me here that just actually closed because it got bought out, but long story short, they had a great lighting lab in there. So I could go up there and say, okay, this is what 4,000 Kelvin gives you. This is what 2,800 gives you. What 6-inch can looks like. This is what a 2-inch can looks like. This is what toe kick lighting looks like. And you could tweak it around and people would go in the same room and go, oh, now I understand. And you could kind of show layers. And they had it for, 10 plus years in there. And it was really nice 7 or 8 years ago when I could really lean into lighting a little bit better, because we had more options besides just halogen puck lights under a cabinet, or the other option was, using fluorescence. When I started my design career, that was the beast we dealt with.
2: Yeah.
3: No halogen puck lights. If they were too close to paperwork, it would set your house on fire.
4: Well, I had twice in my design career where people were putting their butter dish up there and it melted the butter in the cabinet, and the whole stick of butter was on the cabinet countertop and dripping down off the wall cabinet because they had it in there. And I'm like,

0: Told you they were hot.
1: Well, in the mid-90s, I melted a hole in the top of my coffee maker with one of those things.
0: Yep. Yep.
1: So, yeah, those are pretty hot.
0: They were pretty amazing. Hot.
1: Yeah, gosh, it's been ages since I sold a puck light.
0: Yeah, I'm happy
1: those are hot. People don't really use those anymore.
0: No.
1: They're not a thing. But the tape light, you know, and we have a lot of options that are kind of a pre-done modular LED systems that that are nice, but we do a lot of tape lighting and the channel and lens. People don't know.
2: True.
0: I'm a huge fan of the channel and lens.
1: It is so cool.
0: You can machine that in, hide it, and you'll never see it until it's on, and then it just glows like magic.
1: That's right. And people think that LED tape lighting is LED tape lighting. It is not.
0: No.
1: Wendy's seen my little bag that I bring out when I go to a job site. I grab it and stick it in my car.
0: I bought the $59 Amazon kit. It'll be great.
1: It's like if you bought tape lighting for $25 on Amazon. I have my own terminology for that because I call the products that I use professional grade, and it is.
0: Yep.
1: And it's not cheap, but it's going to last forever and ever. I call the cheap stuff novelty grade.
0: Smart.
1: Novelty grade.
0: Smart.
1: So this is the stuff that you give to your teenager to put around their room.
0: String around the room. Yep.
1: Or just like peel off that peel and stick on the back of your TV.
2: Yeah.
1: I call that novelty grade.
2: Yeah.
0: A couple of manufacturers here. There are some high-end appliance companies that we all know that are the leaders in the industry out there. And the LED lights that they use in their appliances, when I go to film, is absolute garbage with the flicker. I have to turn the lights off on their glass door refrigerators and wine because I don't want it to look like it's midnight in a dance club. It is when you put any kind of camera on it. And I'm like, guys,
2: swap that out. Find a kit. Like, make
0: there's got to be something. I see it. I'll walk into the house and go, oh, no, we have those. Because I know it's going to be a challenge in there because I want to show it lit. So we end up turning the lights on. Off of in them and putting studio lights in their fridge or one behind the door someplace to hide them just so we can make it look right. Because otherwise it's not something you can correct in post because it's so random of a flicker. It's just garbage lighting.
1: Yeah. You can usually tell too when you have that really flickery low level stuff. It used to be in residential lighting. It used to be a lot more common when LED lighting really first started coming on the scene. Mm-hmm. But you would, in fact, the first LED under cabinet lighting I had, you can see the flicker when you wave your hand under it or, you know, wave a pencil or something. It looks like a strobe light. And I had this lighting next to my kitchen sink and you would use the water was moving and it looked like the water was under strobe lighting. Do you know what I'm talking about? That effect?
0: Yeah, but it almost makes it look like it's stopping for a second. Yeah, it's just messing with it.
1: Yeah, terrible. Terrible. Yeah. So that's the lighting they're using in the appliances.
0: Carrie, we are running out of time, so we could make this a 3-hour like Joe Rogan style thing and be diving into lighting, but I want to make sure and get in there. How do people find you? You know, people in your area or people outside there that are looking to jump in the car and cruise up and see you. How do people find you?
1: I have a lighting showroom. I'm third generation owner. My grandparents started the business in the 40s, so we've been around a long time. And I'm in Modesto. It's called Phillips Lighting and Home. Phillips is how it's spelled. 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And I'm pretty easy to find. Call me up, email me.
0: Very cool. Carrie, thanks for taking the time today. It is so great. I can't wait to do this again. And Wendy is great at this. You're great at this. And I think it's just a great topic for people out there because nobody knows about this stuff when they start projects.
1: I'd love it.
0: Let's do it. Wendy, thanks for coming on again as well. Thanks for jumping into the co-host seat today. I appreciate it. And Wendy, how do people find you as well and your design company?
2: It's Wendy Glaister Interiors, GLAISTER. And you can find me on the web and on Instagram under that name.
0: Awesome,
2: thank you so much, Eric. And thank you so much, Carrie, for making time because I knew that Eric would really love to meet you. And I'm really excited for all the things that people are going to learn by listening to this episode with the two of you talking about all of your fun experiences.
1: Thank you so much for inviting me. This was super fun.
0: Thanks.
1: Super fun. I'd love to do it again.
0: I'm Eric G. Thanks for tuning next time.
3: 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Ignore federalism, and local choice disappears. Peaceful disagreement becomes impossible, and the losing side has nowhere to go. America doesn't need Washington to settle every social dispute. It needs Washington to obey the Constitution. 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
11: News this hour from Town Hall. I'm Mary Rose. Yemen's Iran-backed Houthi rebels say they fired missiles and drones at Saudi Arabia in response to Saudi's airstrikes on Yemen's strategic Red Sea city of Hodeidah. The claim Saturday marks a further escalation over the vital shipping routes in the Middle East as the U.S. and Iran vie for control of the Strait of Hormuz. A fourth firefighter has died of the injuries he sustained battling a blaze in western Colorado.
12: The Federal Interior Department says Nathan Matthews, who was battling a wildfire near the Colorado-Utah border last month when he and three other colleagues were caught in the blaze, died from his injuries Friday. The 43-year-old was from Lincoln, Nebraska. Officials say the June 27th situation, known as a burnover, turned deadly when the wildfire spread quickly, closing off all escape routes. Firefighters Emily Barker, Nick Hutcherson, and Sydney Watson died at the scene. I'm Julie Walker.
11: A U.S. swamp has been added to the list of UNESCO World Heritage Sites.
13: The Okefenokee Swamp in Georgia is among several sites added to the World Heritage List at a U.N. committee meeting in South Korea Saturday. Kim Bednarik, executive director of Okefenokee Swamp Park, was there for the honors.
14: We accept this inscription not as a finish line, but as a commitment to keep the Okefenokee wild, resilient, and thriving for generations to come.
13: The Okefenokee is regarded as one of the world's largest freshwater ecosystems and is largely undisturbed. UNESCO says it's a globally significant natural habitat and a valuable source of information on long-term environmental change. I'm Donna Water.
11: Ford is recalling over 565,000 Broncos to fix a fire safety risk. The recall affects certain 2021 and 2026 Broncos. More at townhall.com.
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11: Canada holds a party for the new bridge between Detroit and Windsor that opens Monday. The span will compete for travel in a corridor that carries hundreds of millions of dollars in international trade each day.
16: Canada is celebrating a new bridge spanning the river between Windsor and Detroit.
17: It is my honor to welcome you to the Gordie Howe International Bridge.
16: Chuck Andery is interim CEO of the Windsor-Detroit Bridge Authority. Canada paid an estimated $6.4 billion to build the bridge. A recent agreement says they'll share some toll revenue with the U.S. government for 15 years. Michigan will also get a share, but not until Canada's costs are recovered, likely decades in the future. Canada scratched the participation of Michigan and U.S. representatives at the gathering after President Trump suddenly announced 50% tariffs on Canadian goods would kick in mid-August. Audio courtesy CTV. I'm Jennifer King.
11: Breaking news and analysis at townhall.com. The U.S. government has enacted new tariffs ranging from 10% to 12% on 60 trading partners effective July 24, 2026. President Trump tells reporters he thinks his new wave of tariffs will hold up to legal scrutiny.
18: We put the tariffs on. They're very standard tariffs. The other way was easier. I thought the decision by the Supreme Court was not a good one. But we have many forms of tariffs, and all we did is go to B, you know, follow the line B. Now, B is something that's been used many, many times for years and very standard.
11: The administration cited failures by these nations to curb imports made by forced labor. President Trump says the U.S. will open a formal investigation into the European Union's trade practices. He claims the bloc has unfairly levied billions of dollars of fines against Google. More on these stories at Town.
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24: When I say 60,000 miles, what do you think of?
25: You think of me?
24: Yeah.
25: I think of just circling the earth.
24: Right?
25: What do you think of?
24: It seems daunting, right?
25: But what do you think of?
24: I just found out that we have 60,000 miles. Hard to believe, like in my own, I'm only 5'4", right? Maybe a 115. And there's 60,000, I know. 60,000 miles of vessels along the human superhighway. How is that even possible, Dr. John? I can't believe this fact. Where do they all fit inside our body?
25: There's a math term to describe it, and it's I'm blanking on it, but they fit inside our bodies because they're super small and they're just cram-packed in there. For example, when you look at the heart arteries, we see kind of the big ones, but if you dissect out the heart, the heart itself is just full of blood vessels. So really? It's absolutely amazing, which is why, you know, being a plumber is pretty cool.
24: I can only imagine. I mean, how daunting was it for you to be in medical school and you're a plumber, you're trained to open up even the smallest vessels with a moving target in the heart. So you can imagine tackling the legs. It's a straight shot.
25: Yeah.
24: Not always easier with the complex patients we bring your way, but.
25: You're right. And what's even more strange is sometimes we close arteries on purpose if they're bleeding or, if they're like veins, folks that have venous insufficiency or reflux, big varicose veins that are causing issues, we close those down. So it's always fun. Like I tell people, I spend 90% of my time opening things up and then 10% closing them down. Before we got on air, we were talking about an artery that we typically close down in people that have aneurysms. So yeah, but we do our best to keep them open, and you do your best to educate folks to do things to mitigate risks that cause them to close, like walking. And I signed up for the Great Circulation Challenge, I think is right. Like the Great Gatsby.
24: The Great Circulation Challenge.
25: What's that all about?
24: So I'm so excited. This was actually the idea of, you know, folks that are in our network that they want to learn more about the different vessels in the body. And in Europe, they have a circulation challenge through an organization called CirculLife. And they say you need to navigate the tree of vessels throughout the body, the 60,000 miles that are part of this arterial tree or vessel tree. And so we just took it to a new level. I was on the phone with folks from the CLI Global Society, and they were really excited about supporting Reflow Medical, which is a sponsor here. They create that retractable stent, the spur for below the knee. And
0: Shout out to them, they're sponsoring us, right?
25: Yep.
24: Yeah, and they wanted to come in and they want to sponsor walks because you have the heart walks. You have the, you know, even, you know, like for your dad, they had the walk for, what is it?
25: Parkinson's. Or what?
24: Parkinson's disease. And why don't we have one for PAD when walking is the best medicine for PAD to grow those collateral vessels, grow even more vessels to make it 60,001 across your body. And so...
25: You know, years ago, I tried to start something locally and we called it PAWS, P-A-W-S, and it was like peripheral artery disease awareness walk, walks, the S was the walks. And so we, I think it was like my son and like one of his friends, we went to the, we lived in Worthington, Ohio, which is a community outside of like a little suburb of Columbus. And we went to the Y there, or the Worthington Community Center. And on a Saturday, we walked around and picked up trash in the neighborhood. So we were walking and picking up trash like Michael Dukakis used to do. And we had about 10 people, 15 people. And it was one of those things. Like, so kudos to you, because this takes a lot of work. Like you, to organize a true like in-person walk is even harder. This is kind of virtual, right?
24: Yeah, this is it's been literally daunting. But you know, when I say we're going to do something, we're going to do something. And they came in, Reflow Medical came in and said, yes, we want to do them in person, but it's going to take a couple of years to really figure that out. So let's start with a virtual walk and get everyone who's interested in walking to raise awareness for PAD, a disease more prevalent and deadlier than most cancers combined, might be shocking to most people, but most are just not getting diagnosed early and doctors are blaming it on diabetes, diabetic neuropathy. Oh, it's just your back issues. Oh, it's just a part getting old. You have poor circulation, you know, whatever it might be. Just, you know, just rest. Don't walk as much. You won't feel the pain. Yeah, that's kind of a problem. But then Endologics came in, the maker of Detour, that minimally invasive bypass that you've done quite a few of those. And they said, hey, let's sponsor it. And you're going to love this part. So I was on a plane and I was next to two amazing college students. They were getting ready to graduate at the time. This was in the spring. And they were both computer programmers, but they were doing some sort of charity mission in Tennessee. And they just do that type of thing all the time. And we just started talking and I was telling them about the issues I was having with our current walking app and the fact that we're a charity. We don't really have a lot of money. All the money that we have goes directly to help the patients. And he said, well, let me help you. And so I'm going to give him a shout out, Chandler Farnsworth. He's just graduated, just started his first, you know, out of college job.
25: Chandler.
24: And he is an angel on this earth who is building this for us and spending all of his time, and he's doing it so quickly. So big shout out to him. If you want to register, padwalk.org/register.html. And sorry about that, padwalk.org/register.html. 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You can start it with your community, an organization that you're with. And basically, you're going to travel the entire length of the circulatory system alongside hopefully hundreds, if not thousands of people across the globe. And we're going to find out how you can join Dr. John's team or my team coming up next right here on the Heart of Innovation on KDOW. Don't go away.
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25: So 60,000 miles of plumbing in the body, right? So arteries, veins, that's a lot of territory, right? How long is it, like, to get from, let's say, New York to LA, how many miles is that? 3,000 something?
24: New York to Los Angeles miles.
25: Let's around the world, like, you know, just try to put it in perspective.
24: It's from New York to Los Angeles, California, is about 2,445 miles to 2,475 miles.
25: Okay, so doing that 30 times, right? That's crazy.
24: Oh my gosh. And that's how many vessels that you have in the body. And I love our friend Douglas, who is one of our most loyal listeners here on KDOW in the Heart of Innovation.
25: Has Douglas ever missed a show?
24: I maybe one in about, I would say, 5 years. Can you believe we've been doing this?
25: Was the time he was ordering French fries for his brother.
24: But he still showed up. Unmute. Douglas, he's such a good sport. He lets us jump in. You know, he was the first one to sign up for the walking challenge. And he's asking the question. Douglas, ask your question that you have over here. That's a really good question for Dr. John.
3: When my first thought was, when you first open your book and you're sitting there at a desk and you open your book and you're going to be, this is what you want to be. And then you realize there are 60,000 miles and you have to remember 60,000 miles of these and these, which way this one goes, which one that one goes, what is that one attached to or that one attached to? And
25: okay, so just hold on 1 second. I'm going to show you something. Just hold on. Talk amongst yourselves.
24: Talk amongst yourselves. So, you know, throughout this show today, for those that are still here, our amazing listeners on KDOW, as well as those on the Way to My Heart YouTube channel, we're going to be navigating. We're going to bring you through the 60,000 miles and the milestones you're going to reach along the way during the circulation challenge in September, the Great Circulation Challenge. What do you have there, Dr. John?
25: I'm blurring my back. So this is
24: the Atlas. This is of human anatomy. That's the book you're holding.
25: Okay. This is by Frank Netter. So this book, I got this book in 2000. So Frank Netter, you know, when you talk about like, how do you do this? So this guy hand drew all of these pictures. This is a long, okay.
24: He hand drew these pictures inside that book?
25: Yes. So he's a master. But, so imagine, so Douglas, you asked me how I memorize it. Let me just find, here's a kidney.
24: Okay. So he's showing a kidney for those that are listening on the radio.
25: But so like the intricacy of it, all the branches. I mean, there's six branches coming off the kidney artery, and then there's tiny little, you know, arterioles and whatnot. But, you know, you look at, so all we, it's rote memorization. Like you memorize this book basically, but then you forget it. But you remember, or at least I did, you remember what you need to know. So the space I play in is in the coronaries. and then the legs. And so we know most of those arteries, and we know, you know, enough of we know enough about them to describe them to other people and figure out which ones need to be fixed. We don't know. I mean, very few people know all of them. Like interventional radiologists, for example, they specialize in a lot of things, but in the gut, for they're often having to deal with bleeding issues in the gut. So they spend more time in the gut arteries. Obviously, interventional neurologists spend more time up in the noggin. And so everybody kind of, that's why we're all siloed out. But you put us all together and we know most of the arteries. And some of us know just enough to be dangerous. But to answer
3: Is there a certain part of the body that has more than others, like the brain or the heart or the kidney? Is there?
24: That's a good question.
25: This 10,000 foot view. So some of the cool things about it, the brain, for example, so the blood flow to the brain is kind of like, it's always constant. So like if you feel your pulse on your wrist, like you feel that beating, right? So it's like it's a quick upstroke and then it's down. But your brain constantly needs perfusion. And so the blood flow to the brain is like this humming, you know, there's upstrokes, but it's always kind of there. And the way I describe it to patients, it's like there's a roundabout, the circle of Willis, but the two arteries in the front and two arteries in the back, they go up. And then, so if one artery goes down, the other three take over to help out. Obviously, if you have a stroke, then that can be catastrophic because a certain segment. But over time, some people can close one artery and they don't feel it because the other three kick in. Very similar to what we talk about in the collateral building with blocked leg arteries or blocked heart arteries. And then finally, in the gut, too, the gut is like, I remember when we did anatomy and gross anatomy. So, you know, we're opening up someone who graciously donated their body to science so we could learn. And you're looking at the web of arteries that supply the gut. And there, too, they all kind of connect with each other. So one can be blocked, the other one kicks in. It's absolutely amazing. It's truly amazing.
24: Wow. What made you settle just on the heart? I mean, in initially, and then you expanded because you were an interventional cardiologist. So of course that's at your foundation. And then you expanded from there.
25: Yeah. Like we like to, so we always, you know, the umbrella of interventional cardiology, that's where we live. But so I was more interested in the physiology of the heart, the pumping function, and like taking care of sick patients and learning. So when we talk about plumbing, we talk about the right side of the heart, which is the venous side, and then the left side of the heart, which is the arterial side. So, and Kim, we talked about this before, but the blood flow in the veins is kind of not wasted, but it's deoxygenated, the nutrient poor, and then it's got to go back up, you know, kind of through the lungs, get oxygenated, get its nutrients, and then get pumped out. So the stuff coming up through the veins, we call that the right side. And we can measure pressures inside the heart on the right side and get a really good understanding of what's going on with the heart pump function. And that was really fascinating to me. I mean, I'm going to get this wrong, but I think there's someone whose cardiac myocytes are still contracting in a Petri dish that has been dead for like 150 years or some, you can Google, like we could Google it. But the fact that this thing can beat without, you know, you telling it to, or I mean, it's just, I thought that was actually pretty cool. So I gravitated more towards the physiology of it. And then I like doing procedures. And then ultimately when I kind of got into interventional, I was asked to help build a program with peripheral, which I knew nothing about. Like, that's why I'm always like cautious about people, you know, getting too excited to come see us. Cause there was a day when I had no idea. I would go watch these guys and my mentors, Gary Ansel, Mitch Silver, Chip Body, and they were doing these cases. And I'm like, what in God's name are you doing? Like, what? All I knew was the heart, and they are mucking around and the leg, you know, behind the knee, below the knee, all sorts of stuff. I'm like, it was pretty shocking to me. So there was a time when I had no idea what I was doing. Actually, there are some times we still don't know what we're doing, but we do the best we can to try to help patients. But it's been a fun,
24: still
25: fun
24: paving.
25: Journey.
24: You're still paving new paths. And it's, I mean, when it comes to the legs, there's nothing that's durable. period.
25: Well, right. And we've got 2 minutes left, but I was just having this conversation with the folks at Reflow. We have not cornered the market on how to treat, you know, it's cool that new technology is coming out, but we've not cornered the market on how to treat the blockages, you know, in the below the knee. And I don't know that we ever will, but we're still innovating, and that's what's cool about it.
24: Yeah. And that you guys are the ones that are willing to try, the ones that are not, you know, just resting upon the idea that there is no evidence to treat below the knee. You're practicing medicine still. If a person's going to lose their leg anyway, then why not try? Why not practice medicine? Why not create the evidence? What if that one person that comes in there creates that holy grail moment for all of humanity, for all of PAD? And it really comes down to, one, the patient's willingness to allow you to try, but also the doctor's willingness to try, the willingness to practice medicine. And I think, you know, that's what it's all about. And I think that's all that patients really want when it comes to PAD, is for someone to at least try. Right, Dr. John?
25: 100%. And actually, when we come back from the break, I'm going to give you a little moment of inspiration about courage from Mark Twain. So don't go away.
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24: Let's start with a moment of inspiration.
11: Dr. John Phillips' spectacular vascular moment of inspiration.
25: So today is July 25th, correct?
24: Correct.
25: Okay.
24: All day long.
25: And so I was kind of, there was something called the Battle of Lundy's Lane. The War of 1812 was like one of the bloodiest battles fought on Canadian soil involving the U.S. forces. But it ultimately led me to a quote about courage, which I think is, we kind of were alluding to that when we embark on trying something that may or may not work. But this is Mark Twain said that courage is resistance to fear, mastery of fear, but not absence of fear. So, you know, we have a lot of fear. I have fear when I try something that I'm not sure if it's going to work. And you're always trying to weigh the risks and the benefits. Yeah. You don't want to hurt the patient. But before we went to break, you had said, you know, if the patient's going to lose their leg, why not give it a shot? And that's the mentality that I take and that I think we all should take with folks who, if the end game is a lost limb, and assuming I am not going to kill them with the procedure, then why not try? We have this conversation all the time, but there are physicians out there that don't take it to that level, and I think that's detrimental to some degree to our patients, which is why what you're doing is awesome and why the circulation challenge is fantastic. So let's keep talking about that, because I want to, so what we can get into the path here if you want, but just can you explain to our listeners what it is that you're kind of asking them to do when they sign up?
24: So when they sign up, what we want is for them to, they can walk as an individual. No one is going to do the 60,000 miles in the month of September alone. September is PAD Awareness Month. So 30 days, 60,000 miles. We have physicians, clinicians, people with PAD, their family, their friends, and also general community members that think it'd be fun to walk to raise awareness for a disease more prevalent and deadlier than most cancers combined. And you know what? They may not even be walking just for that, but they might just be walking to learn about the circulation system. And we designed this so that you could end up walking for just the sake of walking, and to have a group of people with leaderboards. And we democratized the milestones. So anyone can become what we call a milestone hero. So let's say you have a team of like 500 people for your Rotary group. And, you know, the Rotary group of the Western region, there's 500 people, and they start a group on there, and they walk, let's say, the 1,199 miles from the heart to the ascending aorta, but it's 1,200 miles. And then we have our friend Douglas that walks literally that last mile, and he's the one that crosses over the edge. Well, Douglas is going to be the milestone hero, and his name is going to go up in lights. So we really wanted to make sure that everyone has an equal chance of getting a little bit of notoriety, getting we have a little heart with the great circulation challenge logo that's going to be on it. It's a glass heart. It's pretty. You can hang it in your window. You can hang it on a tree, you know, for Christmas time, whatever you want to do.
25: Cool.
24: But I think it's a great opportunity to not only learn about the power of the legs, and that the leg's the key to the heart, right? It's the key to your whole body. Not to say if you have been amputated that you have less of a life or anything like that, but we want to raise awareness that, you know, you've got to move. And there are, you have this huge super highway of vessels that if you walk, if you exercise, if you move, you're going to help to keep that blood flow going. So you're going to follow a drop of blood starting with the left ventricle, and you're going to go from there. Dr. John, why are we starting in the left ventricle, the left heart?
25: Well, I mean, so the left side of the heart, the left ventricle, is a pumping. It's a pumping mechanism. So it is, it's driven by mechanical, like a pump, okay? And so that oxygenated blood kind of comes back from the heart or from the lungs through the left atrium, kind of dumps in through the mitral valve. And then the heart squeezes and ejects the blood. The aortic valve opens up, ejects the blood. And that blood, so that's called systole. The valve opens up, the blood gets ejected out, and it goes out the aortic arch. So the ascending portion, the arch, and then, you know, so you've got the three main branches that come off of that to the subclavianominid, it's called, and then the common left common carotid, and then the left subclavian. And then it works its way around the arch, and then it gives off the branches to all the little lumbars. And so that's kind of where we start, because that's the blood that's oxygen rich, nutrient rich. You know, interestingly, since, you know, we're getting into the nitty gritty, the coronary arteries, so the heart arteries fill during diastole. So when the heart's relaxed, they fill. Because imagine if the heart's, when the heart's being pumped, it squeezes and compresses. And so you don't want to fill those arteries. It's just, again, it's just the genius. Whoever designed this thing is, and I think it's God, but whatever, crazy, right? So during diastole, when the heart's relaxed, the coronary arteries fill because then they're open and they do kind of squeeze a little bit when the heart's moving. So yeah, that's why we start with the left. I'm assuming that's why you start with the left ventricle, because that's the oxygen-rich, nutrient-rich blood.
24: And you are right on. To register for the walk, padwalk.org/register.html. And join us in just a few moments. We're going to continue throughout the body on the human superhighway. So stay with us right here on KDOW.
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13: This week we feature vascular surgeon Dr. Sung Ho Lim from Rush Hospital in Chicago, Illinois, sharing a big lesson he learned while treating blocked leg arteries in a patient with peripheral artery disease.
14: Like, I like to use like my partners and colleagues in the same institution. Like, this was one of the patients, relatively young, it's like a 50 something year old, has like a motor vehicle collision in the past, got like multiple surgeries done in the leg. And he went to other hospital. They tried to open up endo and didn't work. And then they tried to do an open bypass and they just couldn't find the artery because it was so scarred and patient has like a varicose vein and everything is bleeding. So they ended up like, you know, closing the leg. And the patient with a PAD, the wound doesn't heal well. And actually the wound reopened up, like entire medial calf is open. And the patient like left as a AMA and then came to Rush emergency room. And luckily I was on call that day and I took this patient and like I, you know, had, you know, this is a young patient. I just don't want to give up. So I, you know, called, you know, radiology. I called the plastic surgeon. Hey, if we open this up, can we do something about this big wound that may be washing out and something? So, you know, it was lucky that I took him and then I used we call a reentry catheter. So I put a reentry catheter. It was very calcified, but the piercing needle went through and then I was able to put a stent to open up the artery. And then plastic surgery took him back for washout and eventually got some kind of flap to cover. And then he still have a leg. So, you know, if you cannot figure out alone, you try on your own as well, but try to use all the resources in your hospital, maybe plastic surgery, maybe interventional radiologist, maybe interventional cardiologist, because different specialists have a little bit of different skill set. And then maybe that's, you know, like if you have a little bit of, you know, something from your colleagues, then maybe you can be able to save the leg.
0: 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The opinions shared are that of the physician and not necessarily shared by or endorsed by the Global PAD Association or Reflow Medical. 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
1: 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With SRN News, I'm Mary Rose. Iran reports no strikes overnight into Saturday, an apparent break in nearly 2 weeks of U.S. attacks. Tensions remain high over control of the Strait of Hormuz. U.S. Central Command hasn't commented. Berlin police have identified a suspect in an attack during Berlin's LGBTQ event and says he has ties to Islamic circles in the German capital. Berlin police spokesman Florian Nath told reporters that measures were underway against the suspect and that our search for this person is proceeding at full speed. A fourth firefighter has died due to the now extinguished Knowles wildfire near the Colorado-Utah border. Nathan Matthews of the Wildland Fire Service of Lincoln, Nebraska, died Friday from his injuries. This is SRN News.
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25: That would be pretty. That would be cool. That would be cool. Because again, let's talk about real quick why you're doing it. I'll give you my impression why you're doing it, and I think it is an altruistic attempt to get folks to understand the disease process and take some control in their disease process by walking. So, right, control what you can control. You know, you can't control that your arteries blocked up, right? I mean, like, yeah, maybe you smoke, maybe you have diabetes, and you're working on that. But control what you can control. And one of the treatments we talked about this ad nauseum is walking. And we all should be walking. You know, we recommend 150 minutes per week of moderate aerobic activity.

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2: Every single step counts.
3: Could you imagine? So, like, could you imagine if we had folks that walked, like, walking 60,000 miles? Huh. That's a ton of miles, now that I think about it.
2: They're going to have a choice. So what's great is that after the circulation challenge is over, where we're cumulatively going to reach those miles, afterwards, you have a chance to just continue on that 60,000 mile journey. So your steps really continue to mean something. You're going to continue on that journey yourself, and a little fundraising aspect of it, because we do need that for the Global PAD Association. And it's only a few dollars, but at the end of the challenge, the cumulative challenge at the end of September, but also when you do it individually, you have a chance to get a free certificate. We'll send you a certificate of completion that you bragging rights. But number two is you have a chance to buy a little a heart, a glass heart with the Circulation Challenge champion on it.
3: Helps. And that's important, right? Because that helps you keep the Global PAD Association afloat, right?
2: It does. And we have 13,000 patients, you know, across the globe that we fight for their life and limb every day. We help pay for co-pays, pay down deductibles.
3: Okay, so real quick, I'm going to interrupt you because we've got 1 minute left. You told me a story about how you paid for someone's Uber, I think, and it was like, was it $100 or something? I mean, like, nobody
2: Douglas
3: else.
2: Douglas is actually folks, we're gonna shaking
3: we're gonna,
2: his hand.
3: We got there. Folks, stay with us. We're going to finish the show on this, because this just goes to show the dedication that Kim has and going above and beyond the call of duty. So stay with us. Don't go away. We'll be right back.
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5: This week we feature interventional cardiologist Dr. John Phillips from Ohio Health, sharing the importance of walking as medicine to improve leg circulation and prevent plaque from building up in your arteries that would stop you in your tracks. Blocked arteries in the legs is known as peripheral artery disease, and we all have it as we age. That's why it's important to walk and help your body build natural bypasses around any significantly narrowed or blocked vessels to protect your feet.
3: It is a interaction that I had with a patient this week. So she is someone who's in her mid 80s and has had work done on her legs at another facility several times. And, you know, she came to me kind of as a second opinion after she had gotten some testing done by her primary care doctor that showed that the work on the legs had re-narrowed. So I spent a fair amount of time talking to her about the durability or lack thereof of some of our procedures. And what really concerned her the most was, like, she thought she was worried about losing her leg. And I said, ma'am, you're not going to lose your leg from this. And she said, well, then what should I do? I said, well, let's walk. Right. And so we kind of went through the whole, you know, walking process. And the way I usually tell patients is, I'm like, you know, what do you do now? And if you're not walking a lot, well, you know, let's try to walk a block. You're probably going to get some cramping, aching, heaviness in the calves. That's okay. If you can push through it for a little bit, do it, but make sure you rest. And then when you feel better, get after it. And, you know, I know we talked about this before about having some method of, like, tracking how far they walked or how far or for how long, because I think that's really positive to, and it's good reinforcement, positive reinforcement of, like, well, on Monday I walked for 5 minutes, and then on Tuesday I walked for 5 minutes and 13 seconds, whatever it is, but, like, keep building on it.

0: I have seen over the years, patients, you know, really kind of gravitate towards that kind of feedback loop and continue to walk. And I've got a lot of patients who have blockages and walk, and we have them on good medicine to reduce risk of a heart attack and stroke, and they're doing just fine. So walking is, as you said, walking is medicine.
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0: So we've got 4 minutes left. We're, I think, you know, having the conversation about the 6,000 arteries and veins and networks and whatnot, the plumbing, right? But why should, you know, we've talked about the great circulation challenge. Why should you get behind this? Well, for me, let's talk about the dedication, the selflessness that Kim and her team put in for folks. So before we went to break, I thought it was a couple hundred dollars you spent on someone for an Uber. It was $700.
6: Nearly $700.
0: Just now for someone else. I mean, like, some would say that's crazy. Some would say, what, you know, Kim, what, why? Like, why do you, tell us why? Like, what, why do you help these folks when sometimes they don't want to help themselves?
6: You know, it's hard. It's God's purpose. I mean, I've always been that person that has been empathetic, that cares more about others than I do myself. I recognize you have to be 100% whole to give 100%, you know, of yourself. And I feel like I'm whole, and I feel blessed every single day for the opportunity to help people. I feel blessed when someone trusts me, and I don't take that lightly. If someone trusts me to help them and to be a part of their journey at one of the toughest parts of their life, I feel like it's such a blessing. And coming up next week, we have Mama Joyce is going to join us again. And, you know, my mom transitioned a while ago, and you know, there's something about having a mama hug, and Mama Joyce has become like a second mom to me. And we saved her leg a year ago. She was on deck for an above knee amputation, and we fought like heck for her. And her daughter called us, and we were able to get her to limb saving care. Mm-hmm. And now she's walking. I got to meet her in person and have that Mama Joyce hug like no other. Nothing, you know, like your mom's hug, right?
0: Oh, I bet. Yep.
6: And she is going to join us next week because, Dr. John, I just think this is amazing that we're now, there's evidence to what we do, that advocacy can help. And we're in Vascular Disease Management Magazine. It just came out last week. Her story, proof of how advocacy can help in the limb salvage process and that circle of care to save a limb and our role in it. And it's a peer-reviewed article, which I think is a pretty big deal. And I'm excited to share that next week. You're going to help walk us through that article next week. And also, we're going to talk to Mama Joyce and her daughter, Jay, you know, about their journey over the past year to healing that wound.
0: I feel like I want Mama Joyce to make me some food. Like, does that, you know? Like, is that appropriate? Like, I feel like I want some Southern cooking from Mama Joyce.
6: Yes. Maybe. Oh, but Jay does all the cooking now.
0: Jay,
6: so.
0: Fine, from Jay too. Either way.
6: From Jay too. But yeah. I'm showing on our screen, if you go to our YouTube channel, The Way to My Heart, you can see where you can register for the Piety Walk. And, you know, it doesn't cost to join, you know, build, you know, some team. You can even have rewards for your team. You can have your own hierarchy for the team. And, you know, like, for example, with EndoLogix and Reflow, they're going to have an internal leaderboard that we're going to help them to offer awards for their folks that join their team. And we're going to have some awards for Save My Piggies. I have a feeling that you're going to have your own leaderboard, right, Dr.
0: That'd
6: John?
0: That'd be pretty sweet. That would we'll be pretty sweet.
6: Save My Piggies swag. But go ahead and go to padwalk.org/register.html to join the Great Circulation Challenge this September. And we'll see you on the human superhighway.

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6: News this hour from Town Hall. I'm Mary Rose. President Trump returned to a rescheduled White House Correspondents' Dinner last night.
7: 3 months after a gunman cut short the White House Correspondents' Association dinner, they gave it another try Friday night. And instead of being held at the Washington Hilton, it was held at the Waldorf Astoria, Washington, D.C., which used to be the Trump International Hotel. Trump said it was great to be back at a place he knows so well.
8: As I said 3 months ago, the show must go on.
7: Trump's speech, which lasted a little more than an hour, was full of pot shots at Barack Obama, Representative Ilhan Omar, and California Governor Gavin Newsom. I'm Donna Warder.
6: A heat dome is set to expand across much of the central United States.
9: Temperatures will be above 100 degrees from Dallas to North Dakota. About 70 million people will face heat advisories. Forecasters say the heat will stretch from the desert southwest to the Gulf Coast and into the Midwest and Gulf Plains. However, some areas like the Mid-Atlantic and Northeast won't be hit by such severe weather. The elderly and children are especially at risk of heat-related illnesses. Relief might come to the central U.S. toward next weekend. John Scott reporting.
6: A second Secret Service agent from Vice President J.D. Vance's protective detail has been placed on administrative leave amid an internal investigation.
10: The agent is suspected of leaking sensitive operational details to MS Now for a July 15 story that portrayed the Vance family as burdensome. The article revealed agents' frustrations with last-minute travel requests and other sensitive details. This follows a similar incident in January, prompting an internal affairs investigation. The vice president's office thanked the agents while noting the unique challenges of protecting a family with young children. Bernie Bennett reporting.
6: More at townhall.com.
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0: Good afternoon and welcome back to the latest edition of Invest Talk. This is our Friday, July 24th, 2026 edition. And I'm excited for this hour with you to close out a very interesting week. A week of a lot of big earnings announcements, continued geopolitical volatility, commodity volatility, bond market volatility, not talked about as much, but definitely a lot of that. So a big week that we just finished up, and I'm here to close it out strong with you. But just like every show, our goal is to answer your finance and investment questions, and to the end, make you a better investor. So that you can take the data and perspective back to your own personal situation, not rely on just me or Luke or really any one person except yourself, so that you can make better decisions consistently, not just one time, not here to get a tip. It's about learning the principles of good, sound financial management. Now, in just a bit, I'm going to talk about today's market performance and run down the show topics. But first, let's tackle this caller question now.
1: Hey, Justin and Luke. This is Justin here in Colorado. I was looking at Cameco, Charlie Juliet. I was interested in buying it. It looks like it's come down over the past couple months. Wanted to see if they thought this was a good investment. Thanks for the show.
0: All right, looking at Cameco, CCJ is the symbol, domestic symbol. It's a Toronto, or it's on the Toronto Exchange, but also listed on the NYSE. The, I believe it's the second largest uranium miner, but really the largest uranium miner that you can purchase easily on major exchanges here. They also bought Westinghouse Electric Company, which provides nuclear reactors. They bought it out of bankruptcy some years ago. So it's no longer just a pure play uranium company. That gives it a bit of diversity, especially in an age when the demand for energy is just going up and up and up with AI and obviously domestic energy consumption rising for increased industrial demand, not just AI, right? Reshoring and manufacturing, for example. What's interesting here is that Westinghouse is about 50% of its revenue now. However, it's still about only 5% of its operating income. So yes, it has a lot of revenue there, but uranium is still what makes the bulk of their money. So understand that. It has come down. It's a name we've owned for clients for a long time. I think since the 20s, when it was in the 20s. It's at 87 now, but that's after a high of 135 just earlier this year. So definitely a large pullback, but I think it is at good support here. So this is an area that we've been patient really for most of the year to pick it up for new clients. And we just recently started picking it up for new clients now. Long term, very bullish on uranium. Most importantly, the cost of production still is higher than the current price of uranium. So there's not a lot of new uranium coming on because of that, which means that prices are likely to go up over the medium to long term. Now, we had a great show yesterday. We looked into the story, dollar versus emerging market currencies. Is a safe haven rally a trap? I discussed how the U.S. dollar has been gaining ground as investors flee to safety, but a strong dollar has its own sets of consequences. We also answer a list of questions on CF Industries. And if you happen to miss it, go check it out. The best way to get every show is to follow Invest Talk wherever you get your podcasts. Now, we have a lot of ground to cover over the next 45 minutes or so. Our main focus point is about the Fed's impossible position, war inflation versus rate cuts. With oil prices spiking again, gas crossing $4 a gallon in most of the country, Federal Reserve faces a nightmare scenario where energy-driven inflation could force rate hikes, even as the economy shows signs of slowing. So we'll look at this push and pull and what it might mean for the macro environment and investors as a whole. We have other topics on the docket, however. We're going to look at oil inventories. How close are we to a major spike in oil? We're going to look at that. And then we'll take a look at private equity. You know, it's one of my favorite topics because it's kind of boiling underneath the surface. And so many retail investors have been talked into buying it by their brokers at the major, you know, the major investment houses, the Morgan Stanleys, Merrill Lynch's of the world, etc. And it does have systemic potential problems underneath the surface. So we'll talk about that. We also have questions, voicemail questions about various investment options, as well as Dover Corporation, DOV, and of course, questions that came in via the comments section on the Invest Talk YouTube channel. Now we're going to do a quick break. Please remember you can call anytime and leave your question on the Invest Talk voice bank. If you're listening via our live stream or possibly on AM Tilt Toy in the Bay Area, you can call right now at 888-99-CHART. Hang on, because I plan to talk about today's market activity in the next segment.
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3: 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It's Goldman Sachs, NASDAQ.
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2: And 24/7, rain or shine, Justin Klein and Luke Guerrero stand ready to provide their unbiased answers.
0: This isn't really a copper play. This is a iron ore play with some aluminum copper.
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6: 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I haven't missed an episode in over 5 years.
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0: Let's go check in on a very interesting market to close the week. We had the NASDAQ suffering once again, large cap growth down nearly 2% on the day, but mid-cap value, for example, is up 1.3% on the day. So that continued market rotation we are talking about is not stopping. Really, it was a sell-off in the major chip names and mostly the major memory companies. These are the companies I was talking about for the last couple of weeks, maybe call it month, saying these prices have gotten way ahead of themselves, very cyclical business. And yes, they were going to make a lot of money in the short term, but odds are extremely high that that will mean revert very rapidly. And so will the stock, and that's what you're seeing right now. Micron down 7%, SanDisk down about 11%, Seagate down 6.6%, Intel had pretty good earnings, but down around 8% on the day. Broadcom down 2%. And then you had names like Applied Materials and Lam Research, the chip equipment manufacturing companies, those struggled. And that's really what was pulling the market down, at least the NASDAQ overall. The S&P was still up slightly, only 5 basis points, still positive. Dow was up about 0.5% on the day. What was interesting is you had some nice moves out of the software names. Adobe up 6, Intuit up 5, ServiceNow up 7.5. So definitely a rotation showing that the AI trade, the picks and shovels, the tech around AI infrastructure is certainly mean reverting. And what's interesting is you're seeing more sell-offs in the Elon companies, Tesla and SpaceX down over 2% on the day. Amazon down slightly, Meta down as well. Apple up 3.5% on the day, definitely the strongest of the Mag 7 currently. But the rest of the market, fairly green. The financials were broadly green. So very interesting on that front. Now, what happened elsewhere? Treasuries are a bit stronger. Yields are down about 1 to 3 basis points. So after a pretty big sell-off in treasuries for most of the week, you had a little bit of bounce to close the week. Dollar was flat. Gold ended up about 0.5%. Silver up 1.5%. But Bitcoin continues to struggle, down 1%. WTI crude down 3.1%, but still relatively elevated move on the week as a whole. So we'll see what happens over the weekend. We know President Trump likes to go big in the Middle East over the weekend and then kind of calm things down by the time the market opens on Monday. We'll see if that pattern continues as we move through the weekend. Let's take a live call. Victor from Illinois. How you doing, Victor?
7: Hey, how you doing today?
0: Good, good. What can I help you with?
7: Hi, I'm calling in. There's a ticker symbol that I'd like to get your opinion on. Okay. I have a holding of it in my portfolio. It's grown to a pretty decent size, but the ticker symbol is OSCR for Oscar Health.
0: Okay. And why did you buy it? What do you like about the company?
7: So I bought it probably earlier this year. My average cost is like around $12, so I'm up over 100% on my position. And I've sold a few shares because obviously it's a good amount of gain. So I sold probably about a third of my position originally, and I still have a significant portion, and it's recently been consolidating. And so I'm just wondering what your opinion is, if I should cut some more of it, hold on to it, or if there's a position I should look at to re-add.
0: Yeah, well, good buy. Nice buying at around 12, which was near the lows in April. Now, like you said, it's moved up higher. It hit a recent high around 32, but now it's down to 28. So decent pullback, losing a bit of momentum, down 2.5% on the day today. Down 1.5% after hours as well. So you're definitely seeing some weakness. The profitability is still negative enough for everyone out there. They're a small health insurance company. Their market cap's only about $8 billion. Okay? Called Oscar Health, OSCR is the symbol.
7: Yes.
0: And if you go look at the numbers here, cash flow, about $2.8 billion, which is very high. Is that why you bought it? Was that strong cash flow?
7: Yeah, the strong cash flow, and then their most recent earnings after I bought it, they actually raised their end of year guidance, which actually really helped kind of push it up higher. And I also had bought it because you were at the time. Now, recently, you start talking about like the healthcare sector and money rotating back into it. Mm-hmm. And United Health has also been doing pretty good recently. Mm-hmm. So I'm wondering if I should kind of either increase my exposure through this smaller company, seeing that they raised their guidance and are looking pretty good long term now, but I'm like a little unsure if I should.
0: Yeah, quick question. I mean, first off, I'd probably at least trim it at these levels. It's definitely losing momentum. Historically, their profitability is pretty meager. I do like their cash flow and how that's going up. My bigger question would be, what is driving that momentum? They were losing money for a number of years. What is their differentiator? If you're confident that their differentiator is going to hold, and they're going to continue to gain subscribers, then, you know, I would be more apt to hold a larger piece. But in the at least the short term, it is losing momentum. I would probably at least cut it in half from where you are now and rebalance it lower to a more reasonable weighting. Thanks for the call.
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0: Eric in San Francisco. How you doing, Eric?
16: Particular symbols that you've talked about in the past, that way I don't ask about something that you just talked about. You know, I don't always remember the ones that you talk about.
0: Yeah, that's a great question. Actually, if you go over to our website and you click on the our podcast page on our website, you can actually, there's a podcast player there, and you can, I don't think you can search it, but you can definitely click on the more, and you'll see every sticker that we talked about in that particular show. So I don't know if you can search it. That's a good question. I guess you can, if you click on more for all of them, you can then search the page and then find particular ticker symbols if you're looking at a certain one.
16: Okay, great. The ticker I'm actually asking for is LITE, Lumentum. I want to say I remember somebody talking about, but I'm just wondering, just looking for a buy point, if you think it's a good company to hold.
0: All right, LITE, definitely called about it in the past. I don't know if the recent past, right? Obviously these things change over many months. But Lumentum, still the same company. They manufacture optical and photonic products. Earnings are accelerating to nearly $18 per share next year, which at, let's see, $762 a share. Now, what is that multiple? That's still pretty high, right? You're talking over a 50-time forward-looking earnings. That's pretty expensive. Now, solid-state lasers, class fiber lasers, ultra-fast lasers. So it's in the business of lasers and industrial applications of those, cloud, networking, all of that. So it's in the heart of the AI data center build-out. Here's my issue, is that even with all the great momentum of their business, earnings this year are supposed to be $8.23. Cash flow was negative as of the fall of last year. Excuse me, as of year end, it was negative $29 million in 12 months. Now it's positive $115 million. You're looking at, let's see, free cash flow, excuse me, last quarter, $79 million. Sure, it's definitely on the rise, but based on the value and the market cap of $55 billion market cap, that's not good enough free cash flow for me, honestly. Now, its profitability is very high, but it's a very cyclical business. Its profits were $6.05 in 2022, then only made $1.01 in 2024. So it's up and down. The momentum is waning just like the entire AI space. Let me give you, I want to give you a tactical support, because that's really how you're going to have to play this, because the momentum certainly is headed the other way. Ooh, 445. That's okay. The area that I would think about picking it up.
16: Okay, got it. Thank you. I appreciate your assessment.
0: No problem. Thank you for the call. And let's swing back to the InvestTalk Voice Bank. You know the number. Call anytime at 888-99-CHART.
15: Afternoon, Justin and Luke. Chuck from Clayton. Love the show. Got a question about Solventum. S as in Sam, O as in Ocean, L as in Lincoln, V as in Victor. I got a bunch of stocks. I kind of like the medical aspect of it because I don't have much medical in my portfolio. But right now it's about 1% of my portfolio, and I'm debating, do I sell it and look somewhere else? Do I up it to 3%? Or I just sit on it for a while and see where it goes? Again, whatever you can give me on Solventum and your thoughts on a new spinoff. Thank you for your time.
0: All right, looking at Solventum. See, earnings are supposed to be $6.55 this year, $7.10 next year, but it made $8.45 back in 2021. It looks like it spun off in 2024. The stock's just been kind of okay. It's been in a general uptrend, but not blowing the socks off of anybody. But a solid name, $13 billion market cap. Let me look at their balance sheet here. By the way, it's in the healthcare space. Decent balance sheet. Negative free cash flow, but return equity solid, about 32%. No dividend yield. Earnings up 7% this year, 8% next year. I'd have to look at your healthcare exposure overall. Relative strength is solid, 62. Profit metrics are good. I don't love that free cash flow number, but that can mean a lot of things. I don't know. I just think there are better options out there, to be honest with you. So I'm going to pass on Solventum. If you're looking in the healthcare space, we're finding much better opportunities than this. Thanks for the call. The next Invest Talk, we'll look into the story. Gas prices going up in 2026. What the $4 pump means for your portfolio. U.S. gas prices have crossed the $4 per gallon mark again, as the ongoing conflict between the U.S. and Iran continues to rattle energy markets. And with the Strait of Hormuz under this threat and tanker traffic dropping, investors need to understand how this ripple effect reaches their wallets. So we'll talk about that and more on Monday. But for now, I'm Justin Klein. I'm ready to take your calls anytime at 888-99-CHART.
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20: With SRN News, I'm Ron Taylor. Iran said there were no U.S. strikes overnight for the first time in nearly 2 weeks as tensions remain high over the control of the Strait of Hormuz. The Iranian Health Ministry spokesperson said today that Iran had a peaceful night. The U.S. Central Command has not commented. Sirens did sound early this morning in Saudi Arabia's Yanbu'l and Jizan provinces in an alert over a potential danger, which was later lifted. Millions of Americans sweltering under a massive heat dome this weekend. The extreme temps are expected to last into early next week. Highs in Phoenix did approach a record today of 118 degrees, while Texas had much of the rest of the interior southwest will also be likely over 100 tomorrow. A van has slammed into people gathered for Berlin's famed LGBTQ plus event, killing one person, injuring at least 16, and prompting police to call off the celebrations and the concert at the German capital. This is SRN News.
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0: 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Let's talk about our main focus point, and that is the battle going on inside the Federal Reserve because of higher inflation, sticky inflation. For various reasons, it's not just the war in Iran that's pushing energy prices up, but there are other factors as well, which we'll get into. And then the pressure, obviously, politically to cut rates from the White House. So the question is, what direction will they go? Are they going to fight inflation? Are they going to appease the president? We'll see. Now, overall, the June CPI number actually fell a little bit, really driven by gas prices. That was the biggest driver of the drop in CPI, although the CPI still remains pretty elevated, well above the 2% target, still north of 3. Gasoline prices fell 76 cents from their peak on May 20th until the end of June, which is very impactful. It was subtracted 42 basis points from CPI. So if gas prices stayed the same, you'd have, once again, pushing towards 4% inflation. Then you look at things like services. Service inflation remains elevated. Even core inflation looks sticky, kind of around 3%. And while gasoline prices and oil prices, they're very volatile, we're obviously going to see a tailwind to inflation data for the month of July now that rates are prices are going up again. But all of the inputs to the industrial base from things like natural gas and urea and copper and aluminum, all the things that are impacted by what's going on in the Middle East, that's starting to feed into the broader economy. You'll look at PMI prices, delivery times, shipping costs. They all point to a building pipeline of pressure in core goods. And then there's the AI story. Computer prices are likely to continue to go up. We saw Apple raise their cost of the MacBook and iPads. There's also rumors that the new iPhone Pro that's going to be announced probably in September will have a $100 or $200 bump from their previous price. Why? Because of the cost of memory. We know that they're trying to get approval to sell iPhones with Chinese memory, Chinese made memory that's usually banned. That would only go into phones that are also sold in China. But still, trying to find ways to ease the pressure of high memory prices. And just hardware prices across the board. So that's going to be another tailwind to inflation. Especially in an era when, you know, our entire world runs on these devices. Then there's the tariff aspect. What you're starting to see is a push through to higher costs for professional services. Think of doctors, dentists, ophthalmologists. Why? Because the cost of the things they need to do their job are going up. The gauze and the tape and everything that they use to run their practices, those import costs are going up because of tariffs. Now we know those tariffs were deemed illegal, but now they're pushing those through once again via other means. So I think that's still a tailwind in the background. What's interesting, I read a good report, and it was talking about one of the reasons why actually the inflation on the tariff side wasn't quite as bad as everyone expected, is that a lot of manufacturers started to trade down in quality. So they skimped on the quality of the inputs for those devices or those end products in order to counter the higher import costs. Pretty interesting. Once again, core inflation is going to remain sticky around 3%, services as well. The big question is, what does the Fed do about this? Right now, the market is expecting 1 to 2 rate hikes. Remember, going into the year, we were at 2 rate cuts. So it's a very different environment. And now, there's about a 40% chance. This is very interesting. And I think one of the reasons why you've seen rates go up recently is that there's a 40% chance that the Fed will raise rates next week. Next week. That's one thing Kevin Warsh has kind of pushed, is not a lot of guidance for the market. So by year end, now there's a 40% chance of 2 rate hikes. Now, I still don't think they'll do it. I think they're still going to wait for more data to come in. The June number probably was enough to say everything is okay, even though now oil prices are resurging. But this isn't a Fed that's very clear on what they want to do. There are major banks like Bank of America that are saying they're going to raise rates 3 times this year. There are others like LPL that say they won't raise rates at all between now and year end. But either way, What you have to understand is that this is a sticky inflationary environment. What they do is anyone's guess. But ultimately, this is an era where you have to keep your duration short. You have to understand that you can have major sell-offs and growthier names, like kind of what you're seeing right now, without a recession, like you did in 2022. I think we're creeping up on that potential moment. And the Best Talk Voice Bank never closes, so your finance and investment questions keep coming. This one came in earlier today on 888-99-CHART.
1: Hey guys, great show. Listen to it pretty much every day. I have a question about my 401k through my employer. I've been contributing for about 4 years, well, since I've been with my employer. And up till now, I've had everything going into a target dated fund. Now, I've been looking at some other investment options that I have, and there are two international funds that I can choose from. One is the MFS International Equity Fund 3B, and the other is the Spartan Global X US Index Pool Class D. I can't actually find much information about either one of these, but from what I can find, the Spartan one seems maybe to be a little bit better. So I was just wondering which one of those you would choose, and also how much would you recommend that I allocate within my 401k contribution? And keep in mind, I've only been contributing to a targeted fund up until now, so maybe I should go a little bit extra for a few months or maybe a year or two to bring up the international exposure, or if I should just choose a set percent and forget about it. So anyway, I'd love to hear your opinion. Thanks a lot for everything you do. Bye-bye.
0: All right. Looking at the MFS, International Equity Fund, Class 3B. This one's very interesting because I've never seen this. We use Morningstar for mutual funds. It's kind of the best data provider on that front. It has a one star, but they have it as a gold fund, which is quite interesting to me. But go look at the performance, the 3 years, only around 3 years. It's pretty bad. 94th percentile? This is interesting. I'm just trying to find as much data as I can. Yeah, I'm just trying to find. Yeah, I mean, that one's okay. Okay. The other one is, so some of these, when you're looking at 401ks, oftentimes you get funds you can't really buy elsewhere. So what I would always say, this is what I say for everybody out there. You should always know, and I mean, maybe you don't take advantage of it or not, but you should know if you can opt into what's called a self-directed brokerage account. They call it brokerage link at Fidelity. We manage a lot of 401ks through that, which we custody clients through Fidelity. They're offering the brokerage link, and then we can buy kind of whatever we want for clients. Or you could buy whatever you want as well. I don't have much data on that second one, but the MFS International Fund, that one is honestly not that great. That's my issue, is the performance over the, let's see, I'm looking at different time frames. Yeah, it hasn't really been that great. The five-year quartile is 78%, which means 78% of funds have done better than this. So I would be talking to your company to see if you can get some better options here. I need to look at the Spartan one and look at performance relative. You can get performance relative to its peer group, and if it's in the top quartile, then I would probably think about buying it. But I would probably have at least 20% of your portfolio in foreign stocks or foreign equities. Now on Friday, we generally make time to make a quick rundown of some key benchmark numbers. So let's do that right now. The 2-year yield was at 4.33%. Last week, 4.16%. So nice little move there in the 2-year treasury, kind of reflects what I was saying. The Fed expectation or the market expectation of a potential Fed rate hike next week. That's huge. 10-year Treasury yield 4.67, last week 4.54. That's up 13 basis points in 1 week. This will feed into mortgage rates, for example. Let's see where Mortgage News Daily is where I usually go, kind of real-time rate outlook here. 30-year fix, there we go. Yeah, I mean, we're at 6.85. So pushing back towards 7 on the 30-year mortgage rate. Definitely going to impact the housing market. Gold prices, $4,056 an ounce, a $44 increase from last week. So you're starting to get some juice here from gold and the precious metal market. Still way up from where it was about a year ago, where it was about $3,300 an ounce. And now, like I said, a little bit above $4,000. Silver, $58.25 an ounce, a $2.19 increase compared to last week. So silver started to get a bit of juice as well, and still well higher than it was just a couple of years ago when it was in the low 20s.

So I saw a study that had 66% of homeowners addressing special needs during bathroom remodels, whether it's a crubless shower, bigger doors, you know, like a 36-inch door going into all the rooms, wider walkways, easy reach storage. These are all things that we're seeing a ton of. Showers are going with full slabs inside there, or at least large format tiles, so you get out of the grout. That way, you've just got panels in the corners, and you're good to go. That is the new way we're seeing things. A lot of the smaller tiles, not so much. We're seeing big stuff that's easy to maintain, easy to keep clean, and with the large format tiles, it can look like one big slab of marble. You can even go around and return it back into the sides. I did that on my shower a handful of years ago. I used slab porcelain. I did the whole back of the 5-foot wall of this shower out of one slab there. And then when it came around to the sides, that's what was cool, is when I came around the sides, I grain matched it and up on the ceiling because it was a steam shower. So that was huge. So those are things that we're starting to see there. Paint colors, you know, is easy because guess what? When that changes in a few years, you just paint again. That's an easy one. So these are all things that we're starting to see. And of course, we're starting to see some other trends out there where people are adding more health and wellness into their homes. They're dealing with wanting to make sure, especially with the wildfire smoke that we saw over the last few weeks across the country, that's going to be going on for another couple months, probably in many areas. I know we're just starting to get it here. This is one of those things that health and wellness, clean air inside your home is a big piece of the discussion. So we're seeing people maybe not spending as much on that kitchen remodel, but when the HVAC system stops working, they're not paying the $6,000 or $7,000 to put a basic new one in. I'm seeing them spend the $10,000 or $15,000 to put something in that's going to be efficient. It's going to put out way cleaner air through filtration or cleansers. And dehumidification in most places and humidification in those few places that need it. So we're really seeing that kind of stuff out there and really make a difference. And we talked about it the other day. I still think that many of the LVP, luxury vinyl planks, are on their way out. We had a pretty spirited debate on social media over those clips from when I had my friends from Treadline on the show. And I still stand by it. I think that that product is going to be decent in homes that, especially when it's glued down, in entry-level homes where you can't afford to put tile in there and hardwood's just not going to be fitting the budget, I get it for that. It's what frustrates me when I see a $900,000 or $1 million home with it all over the place, and you can just tell that the builder was saving some money on that one and not putting the right materials for that price of home out there. So that's something to really pay attention to in the value side of things. You know, for pets, I get it. Problem is, it's not waterproof. The water still goes down through it. It still makes it around the little snap click parts and around any other places. And then when you trap it underneath, especially in basement floors or a concrete floor, that's when the mold and mildew comes in there and you can have a very unhealthy home really, really quickly. And that's something to really pay attention to. So take your time on that one, guys. Do your planning on any of these projects out there and pay attention. When you're talking about HVAC systems out there, do some research on the brands themselves. There's a lot of great brands out there. There are some that were legacy brands out there that are having some reliability issues. And so do your research online, see what you're going to go with. And then if you're looking at HVAC or healthy air like that, one of those kind of places, do your research. Make sure that you know what you're doing when you get into that, because there's a lot of design that goes into that. And this is not where you want to find just the cheapest bidder. There are so many people out there. You got your Chuck in the Truck HVAC guys. Go, oh, that was a 3-ton unit that was in there. We're going to put another 3-ton back in it. And then there's your HVAC professionals that are licensed or have been trained as a dealer from that main company, like, for instance, like Carrier. And so they know that system backwards and forwards, and they're not going to fall for the trap that maybe the size before was wrong. Many times, those systems have been absolutely designed wrong for heat load, or the heat load changed. Maybe it was in when they built the house or a lot of trees around there, and now those trees are gone from

0: storms, or they grew too big, or the other way, where you had it, there was no shade and the trees are now bigger and now your heat load's different, or you've insulated or you put new windows in. So these are things you want to do. Too big can be just as bad as too small. So you want to make sure you got that size correctly so you're not cycling it and you can control the humidity. And they say 80% of homes across the U.S. should have a dehumidifier. If you don't have one, just do this for me. Jump on Amazon or go down to your hardware store, get an air quality monitor, check your humidity in your house right now, see where you're at. And if you're above 60%, that's not good. You've got to deal with that because that's going to grow mold and that's going to start rotting things out that you don't want to be dealing with. So that's the part right now. It gets expensive, but if you're going to deal with healthy home stuff, this is the way to do it. Be informed, know what you're doing, and then bring in the professionals that are not going to lay on what was done before. You want them to recalculate everything to make sure it's right. Because my house, well, it was done wrong before, and then we went in and fixed that stuff. And there's some great things you can do now out there too. You can go in and put in a zone system in many homes. If you've got a crawl space or a basement where you have access to those trunks that maybe go upstairs to the second level where the bedrooms are. I did a zone system in mine. So I had a two zone system. So I had upstairs in my full upstairs, I had a thermostat up there so I could keep the bedroom at a different temperature than downstairs. So in the heat going on, I could keep downstairs actually a little bit warmer and upstairs a little bit cooler, which again, with heat rising is a little bit of a battle, but it works for a comfortable home that you can have at night. When you're trying to go to sleep and it's hot as Hades out there and you're trying to get through the night. So if you want to be comfortable, take a look at that stuff. It is something that can add value. It is something there might be rebates for, especially if you've got an old system. There could be some savings out there, especially if you're on the low income side. Many states have programs for you that'll make this work for you. All right, guys, that wraps up my remodeling stuff here for late 2026, this last half of the year. All right, everybody, have a great weekend. If you want to find out more about us, make sure you follow us on aroundthehouseonline.com. Check out our two YouTube channels. We've got that. And if you're listening on the radio, make sure you catch the podcast player. We got about 2,000 episodes sitting over there that you can do a deep dive on just about any subject. And so you can search that as well. But you always catch the most recent show right on the radio. I'm Eric G. Thanks for tuning in to Around the House. We'll see you next week.
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0: 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I just want to warn you, traffic is tough out there.
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13: Palo Alto, San Francisco.
14: News this hour from Town Hall. I'm Ron Taylor. A fourth firefighter has died of the injuries he sustained battling a blaze in western Colorado.
15: The Federal Interior Department says Nathan Matthews, who was battling a wildfire near the Colorado-Utah border last month when he and three other colleagues were caught in the blaze, died from his injuries Friday. The 43-year-old was from Lincoln, Nebraska. Officials say the June 27th situation, known as a burnover, turned deadly when the wildfire spread quickly, closing off all escape routes. Firefighters Emily Barker, Nick Hutcherson, and Sydney Watson died at the scene. I'm Julie Walker.
14: A swamp in the U.S. has been added to the list of UNESCO World Heritage Sites.
13: Donna Warder has more on the story.
16: The Okefenokee Swamp in Georgia is among several sites added to the World Heritage List at a UN committee meeting in South Korea Saturday. Kim Bednarek, executive director of Okefenokee Swamp Park, was there for the honors.
17: We accept this inscription not as a finish line, but as a commitment to keep the Okefenokee wild, resilient, and thriving for generations to come.
16: The Okefenokee is regarded as one of the world's largest freshwater ecosystems and is largely undisturbed. UNESCO says it's a globally significant natural habitat and a valuable source of information on long-term environmental change. I'm Donna Warder.
13: Public policy expert Matthew Continetti says Iran is happy with their status quo.
18: I think the Iranians are comfortable with the low-intensity conflict where they fire one volley of missiles at us, kill a few of our soldiers terribly, and then we respond by firing back, but in a limited capacity.
13: Iran reported no U.S. strikes overnight for the first time in nearly 2 weeks. Central Command hasn't commented on the apparent pause. News and analysis at townhall.com.
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13: Canada holds a party for the new bridge between Detroit and Windsor that opens Monday.
20: Canada is celebrating a new bridge spanning the river between Windsor and Detroit.
21: It is my honor to welcome you to the Gordie Howe International Bridge.
20: Chuck Andery is interim CEO of the Windsor-Detroit Bridge Authority. Canada paid an estimated $6.4 billion to build the bridge. A recent agreement says they'll share some toll revenue with the U.S. government for 15 years. Michigan will also get a share, but not until Canada's costs are recovered, likely decades in the future. Canada scratched the participation of Michigan and U.S. representatives at the gathering after President Trump suddenly announced 50% tariffs on Canadian goods would kick in mid-August. Audio courtesy CTV. I'm Jennifer King.
13: Former Dallas Cowboys quarterback and Tony Romo has been arrested Thursday evening in Wisconsin for allegedly driving drunk. The arrest report shows the four-time Pro Bowler was pulled over on Interstate north of Milwaukee. More at Town Hall.
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27: Welcome to Motley Fool Hidden Gems Investing. I'm Travis Hoyam, joined today by Lou Whiteman and Jason Hall. And guys, we got to talk about the big story of the week. That is Alphabet, their spending plans, and the implication on trillions of dollars of value of market cap out there. The big thing, I was looking at what the stock has done over the past week or so, and since early Monday morning, shares are actually down 11%. So this is a pretty big move for a lot of people who have this in their portfolio, whether it's through an index or through the individual shares. But Lou, the big story here was that the core business is doing okay, but they're spending even more than expected on this AI build out, and they're now free cash flow negative, which is a huge change for them historically.
28: Yeah. So look, I'd say the core business is doing better than okay, right? The cloud revenue is up 82%.
27: The cloud revenue is doing amazing.
28: Yeah.
27: But you know, search, the growth rate is slowing a little bit. YouTube was a little bit weaker than it's been in the past. So I'm saying those other businesses that actually drive the cash flow.
28: And look, the spending part, you're right. The spending is what we got to focus on. And I think that spending is fine until it's not. I don't think the market is really trading off on this spending number. This was telegraphed. It's not great that we're going into free cash flow negative, but right now there needs to be an answer of one of two questions. And Alphabet doesn't seem to have an answer to either. One is, when will all this spending turn into a return on invested capital, mm-hmm. or when will it slow down? And right now, both of those, the answer is eventually. Okay. Let me paint the bare picture here. And I don't know if I necessarily believe this, but I think this is what's weighing on markets right now. We tend to think of Alphabet as a great capital allocator, but massive cash generation covers up a lot of sins. There is a whole website called Killed by Google that lists more than 300 yes. things Google has tried and failed. Some we remember, Google Plus, Google Reader. I still miss Google Reader, but most we don't. What's the difference between Google Reader and AI? Google Reader didn't cost all that much money. Yeah. None of this mattered relative to the cash that they were generating. What's different now is this latest product, this latest initiative is consuming all of the cash they're making and more. I don't think the AI initiative is going to go the way of Google Reader, but anything short of a massive, return on invested capital over time has been 15%. They got to make a lot of money on this or they need to slow spending. And I think that's sort of what investors are grappling with right now.
27: Yeah. Jason, do you look at this and see more risk in Alphabet? Because obviously the market has got more questions today after earnings than they did a week ago. But you can make an argument on both sides of this.
29: Yeah. And I think largely, and for the record, I own some NVIDIA, but in terms of like the real hyperscaler businesses, Alphabet is the only one that I own individual shares of. And I think looking at that negative free cash number, the fact that they are deploying so much CapEx, there's a lot of bullishness there for me because it's happening at the same, this is not like there's a collapse in operating cash flow. Everything else is working fine. Google search, despite some deceleration there, despite the reality that we know that people are using LLMs now, including, you know, OpenAI and Claude for more search related things. We know that the ad revenue is holding up very well for Google search. YouTube is helping drive some of that, but YouTube is also doing good. Again, like I said, not great, but doing good. And look at Google Cloud. Revenue almost doubled in that business. The kind of more AI focused specific part of that was up like triple. So that part of the business is going gangbusters. This is a time for a company that's generating this much free cash flow to be doing this because it is so central in what their future is. Talk about killed by Google, other capital allocation decisions, you know, other bets they've made that didn't work out. Yes, this is expensive, but it's also in their wheelhouse. This is a company that they know how to build and run this infrastructure. So I'm certainly less concerned about making bad decisions. This is something that they almost don't have a choice but to do. I also think looking at the strength of the balance sheet, well over $120 billion in net cash, $242 billion in cash and equivalents at the end of the quarter, versus $117 billion in debt. I promise you, by the end of the year, there will be less cash and there will be more debt. But that's okay. There's still plenty of margin in this business to spend right now. In bringing more supply online, I think, Travis, is so critical right now. What we're hearing from the enterprise is finding return on the AI spend is getting harder because it's getting more expensive, not because it's not helping businesses become more efficient and better. It's getting more expensive because there's so much more demand than supply is being brought online right now. And Alphabet is trying to solve the part of that equation that it can. And it can be fine with prices coming down.
27: You teased the prisoner's dilemma I want to get to in just a moment. Before we get to the next piece, I do want to highlight that over the past year, Alphabet has recognized $151.6 billion in non-operating income. That is the paper profits from investments that they made in SpaceX and Anthropic. So to add to everything that they have going for them from an infrastructure standpoint, from a distribution standpoint, you know, you can critique lots about Alphabet's business, but they have also made massive investments in some of the most successful startups in the past 20 years. So just wanted to highlight that as well. I wanted to turn this to Jason. You talked a little bit about the debt piece. Debt is interestingly, not as much of a problem for Alphabet as it is even for some of the other big tech companies. I mean, Amazon is really adding to their debt load. Oracle, it's starting to be a bigger and bigger problem. Some of their debt now trades with an 8% yield. Those yields are going up. Their stock is going down. That's going to make it harder to finance a lot of these projects. But the other piece that came up in Alphabet's earnings report and the conference call was, hey, we're going to actually sign some deals with some of these third parties. We call them NeoClouds, who are going to be able to take on some of this compute that we're constrained on right now. And we'll sign some short-term deals. But those NeoClouds, that may be short-term demand, but they're taking out a lot of debt to be able to finance that. So when we look across this landscape, are those NeoClouds, is that a position of strength? Or is that something that you worry about when you go, okay, great, you have a bunch of demand for the next year or two while Alphabet builds out these huge data centers, but what happens then?
29: So for those who don't know, the NeoClouds, companies like CoreWeave, that was a big IPO recently. And then you've got Iren and Nebius as some other ones. What's happening right now, I think, is really good for them because they need revenue. They need to be right in the middle of this growth. But maybe not so much when Alphabet starts bringing more of the capacity that they're spending on online. So instead of sending that capacity over to these other companies, the NeoClouds, they can bring it back in. But also adding that supply could result in prices coming down. And these companies are more leveraged. They are very concentrated. This is their business. They're being built on the thesis of AI demand continuing to grow. They don't have optionality. And what we've seen is the businesses that are more pure plays, when we do go through these kind of boom and bust phases, even if there's not a bust, even if demand for AI compute doesn't fall, it can continue to grow. It can just kind of soften a little bit. We could see these companies struggle because pricing comes down and now they can't live because their marginal costs are higher than an Alphabet.
3: I don't
28: I don't know what I think of any one of these neoclouds. I don't really want to invest in them, but I am more bullish on cloud capacity than I am even the hyperscaler models. All right. We've talked about this before, but I am convinced that most of the economic value that comes out of AI is not going to come from the frontier models. In fact, I'm a little afraid that these science projects that are consuming so much of the capital will never pay for themselves. But there are what, 2.5 million open source models out there. Not all of them are good. Not all of them are safe. But I do think most of the economic value, most of like the business processes are going to fall onto those and not these frontier science projects. And we need data capacity for that. So if it's not ideal if Alphabet's need for neocloud capacity is temporary, but I think there are plenty more. I know of hedge funds that are building data centers right now. If AI plays out the way we think it is, there's going to be a lot of need for this capacity, and there's going to be a lot of people to fill it.
29: All right, quick point I just want to make is AI is software. Software is massively deflationary. Software has been massively successful and profitable, but not for everybody, right? So that's kind of at the heart of how this is going to potentially play out for these marginal players.
27: I wanted to end with this, and that is what I think we've been kind of alluding to, which is a bit of a prisoner's dilemma. You know, Jason talked about it. You've got to invest in this if you're Alphabet. You've got to invest in it. And if you're almost any one of these hyperscalers, if you're a neocloud, you've got to take on debt to be able to fund this because that's your business. But when you look at the market's reaction recently, it's telling us that investors want a return. And eventually, if you're issuing debt, if you're issuing equity, it matters what your stock price is. So Alphabet's down 11% over the past 5 days. Oracle's down 64% since they announced that deal with OpenAI for $300 billion worth of remaining performance obligations. So quickly, guys, Lou, I'm going to start with you. Who blinks first in this and maybe gets rewarded by the market and says, you know what, we're not going to spend more like Alphabet has done both of the last two quarters. We're actually going to spend a little less. We're going to increase that cash flow.
28: I think Apple already did, and they have been rewarded. I actually think Microsoft is probably the one that says anything because they can sort of say we have other irons in the fire, so they can kind of, that they have a better escape route.
27: And Satya has been pretty loud about saying, hey, we got to do something a little different.
28: But Travis, who blinked? The consumer of AI is already blinking.
27: Well, say, what do you mean by that?
28: Well, just we are already hearing moaning about token maxing and all of this. This is the beginning of it. This is, you know, just the we're not going to pay this. We're not here yet. But that's where the blink starts.
27: Well, we'll see who the market rewards if there is a pullback in some of this AI spending in the future. When we come back, we're going to talk about some updates from Elon Musk's companies. You're listening to Motley Fool Hidden Gems Investing.
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15: Okay, forest animals, today is a new day. 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
16: Yes?
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17: Dude.
15: How's the temperature?
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15: Ah, good. Owl, you here?
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15: Who's asking? 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Look, you know the drill. 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
18: Perfect. I love my job.
15: Oak tree?
19: Sup?
15: Still in the same place I left you last year. That's what I like. 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
19: Well, it's not like I'm going anywhere for the next couple hundred years.
15: 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Turtle. 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
17: He's not here yet, man.
15: He's late every morning. 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Okay. Squirrel. Has anybody seen Mr. Squirrel?
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27: Welcome back to Motley Fool, Hidden Gems Investing. The first of Elon Musk's major companies reported earnings this week. So that's Tesla. Shares are down 18% in about the past week and are actually down 36% from their high late in 2025. Lou, when you looked at their results, what did you see?
28: First of all, this is still at its core an automotive business. And automotive, automotive is looking more like an automotive business every day. They've always had absurdly high margins for a car maker. No longer. Automotive margins were down to 1.4%, which, hey, you know what? This is why I don't want to buy automakers, because that's kind of how the business is supposed to work. What's going on here? It's spending. And on one hand, we knew it was coming. On the other hand, it's really, really bad just to see it play out. It almost seems like they're in liquidation mode in the auto business. What happened there? Auto profits were up 1% despite deliveries up 35%. That's not margins. That's raw numbers. So they moved 35% more metal, but the profit only barely nudged. It was basically the same profit they made a quarter ago. Like Tesla has been saying, this is going to be an era of spending. Okay. They are building out robotics. They're building out AI. It's all these things that investors are focused on. I don't think anyone's really looking at the car company anymore. The issue here is the CapEx was actually under plan for the second straight quarter, but they held their full year CapEx guidance steady. If they underspent in the first and second quarter and still intend to spend what they were going to for the full year, that implies that we've only just begun. The ramp is only beginning. So more spending is in our future.
27: Yeah. So we talked about Alphabet increasing their spending, but they're using operating cash flow to do it. The challenge here for Tesla is they don't have the same operating cash flow to be able to fund this spending. Jason, the other piece that caught my eye is the robotaxi business for years has been sort of the future of Tesla. They had a chart in their earnings report, in their shareholder letter, that showed that the growth of miles per week is slowing. They are expanding to more cities, but where does that sit in your mind?
29: Yeah, it's an interesting kind of conundrum. You know, they're standing up manufacturing line for robotaxi, and at the same time, those problems are happening. But one thing that I did notice is that they are selling more full self-driving, right? That number jumped a ton. And I think you have to look at full self-driving and robotaxi kind of combined, because the thinking about like the technology and what can it accomplish. But at the same time, there is that slowing metric with robotaxi. They're in 7 cities now. It is expanding. I didn't think they would be in 7 cities by this point. I do think that the risk to start building standalone robotaxis is a risk that the business absolutely has to take. I also think we have to look at Tesla Semi too. As much as everything that's happened with the, you know, retiring their two original EV models to shift that line over to build robots, Tesla Semi could be a sleeper hit for them, because we've heard from a lot of these large enterprise trucking businesses that are using it in kind of the beta testing that love it, and they are going to buy it. So maybe that's a bigger part of the business's future, probably in the near term, even than Robotaxi will be.
0: Yeah, the other thing they have coming is they're changing the Fremont plant over to the Optimus robot. So yeah, we'll see. We'll see what that looks like. I want to see Lou buy a robot and see what he does with it. But we'll see.
28: Did you see, by the way, they said the S curve is going to be, because everything with Tesla is always an S curve.
29: Right.
28: But the first part of it is going to be really, really, really drawn out. So I don't think, I don't think they were telegraphing us that we should put that into our earnings estimate anytime soon.
0: Wow. I just want to be able to get one and test it out, see if it can mow the lawn for me or pick up after the kids.
29: Yeah. I think there's these two camps on robotics, right? There's the purpose-built robot that's basically an arm and some optics, and that's what's worked really well in industrial settings. And everybody screams from the rooftops that humanoid robots are a terrible idea and they don't work. And I think that's true in the wild, but I do think that there are like more controlled industrial environments that might become mixed environments with people and humanoid robots, where there could be some real success. And we're going to find out, right? We're absolutely going to find out. But it's going to be years before we really know if they're going to deliver anything close to the promises.
0: Yeah, and they are testing some of these things in factories. I know BMW is always one that's kind of early on. As someone who worked in a factory for a while, I always have questions about how many more robots you can have in factory. And that was 20 years ago. It was the people were there to fix the robots that broke.
29: Right.
0: But I did want to touch on SpaceX as well, because SpaceX is Elon Musk's other company. And Lou, I think the idea here is that they will eventually merge these two. The challenge is, if you own shares of Tesla, because you're eventually going to merge with SpaceX, SpaceX's shares are down 44% from that IPO price. This seems like a strange position for these companies to be in, because the operations aren't going great at Tesla right now, and SpaceX, which is the new story, is seeing its stock fall.
28: After jumping up, but yes, slow down here. It's been 6 weeks. We'll see. Look, we know more than half of
0: IPOs. We want to jump to conclusions here, Lou.
28: I think I think it makes sense to merge them, because nobody's really buying a car company or an AI company. They're buying this belief that Elon Musk can create economic value over time. So why have two competing tickers? So that's the, I think, bull case for a merger. Look, most IPOs trade down in the first year. I think everything is on steroids with SpaceX right now. It's so visible. I think we were really surprised that the stock didn't jump on the triple Q inclusion. That was because the counterparties that had to sell those shares front ran it. That's why the stock jumped up. I sort of think it's trading down now because people are front running the lockup expirations. Give this time to settle out and see where we are. We need to stop. As someone who is super focused on the day-to-day move, I say we have to stop focusing on the day-to-day move.
29: Yeah, I think the declining stock price probably just helps provide some justification to merge these two businesses, because Elon Musk has to have lots of things to do. And if you have lots of things to do in one business, then it's a lot easier for the market. But I think the problem is, how does the market value that very complex business if the narrative of growth is not driving it? That's the risk.
0: Yeah, I think we can all see this coming, but we'll see when it actually comes to fruition. When we come back, we're going to see how well Lou and Jason can value stocks. 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
9: With SRN News, I'm Ron Taylor. Iran says there is no U.S. strikes overnight for the first time in nearly 2 weeks as tensions remain high over the control of the Strait of Hormuz. The Iranian Health Ministry spokesperson said yesterday that Iran had a peaceful night. The U.S. Central Command has not commented. Sirens did sound early Saturday in Saudi Arabia's Yanbu and Jizan provinces in an alert over a potential danger, which was later lifted. Bahrain also sounded missile alerts. Millions of Americans sweltering under a massive heat dome over the weekend. The extreme temperatures expected to last into early next week. Highs in Phoenix reached a record high of 118 degrees, while Texas and much of the rest of the interior southwest was in triple digits. Forecasters say triple-digit temperatures are possible as far north as the Dakotas and Minnesota. A van has slammed into people gathered for Berlin's famed LGBTQ event, killing one and injuring 16. This is SRN News.
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12: To Motley Fool, Hidden Gems Investing. In this segment, we like to have a little fun with investing. This week, we're going to play a little game called The Price is Right. Lou and Jason are going to try to guess the market cap of the company that I'm going to give them a few metrics for. So we're going to start with the first company. I'm going to give you the industry as well. I'm going to just say broadly, this is a manufacturing company. It manufactures high-tech stuff. All these companies are going to be companies that everybody knows. So maybe this will give it away a bit. But I want you to guess the market cap in the company if you can. So the revenue for this company over the past 12 months is $140 billion. The compound annual growth rate over the past 5 years is 23%, so pretty good growth rate. And the operating profit is 56%. I will also say they have net cash of $80 billion on the balance sheet. Jason, if you're looking at a company like this, where do you think it's valued at?
8: I'm going to guess it's worth about $675 billion because I think I might know the company you're talking about.
12: Okay, Lou?
13: $675 billion?
12: I like the specificity with the 75 there.
13: Wait, you said $140 billion in
12: $140 billion in revenue.
13: Gosh, I'm going to go higher.
12: Okay.
13: You said high tech manufacturing, which I think is so it's probably something caught up with the AI boom. So I'm just going to slap a $1 trillion valuation or whatever this is.
12: This is a $2.2 trillion company. The company in question is Taiwan Semiconductor
8: TSMC
12: manufacturing company, much more valuable than I don't know if that's what you had in your mind, Jason.
8: I was thinking ASML, but ASML's revenue is about half that. That was my miss.
12: Getting to the point where they're pretty high multiples. I remember a few years ago when the AI boom started, TSMC was trading for like 9-10 times earnings and had a 50% net income margin. So a pretty solid margin multiple expansion for them. Okay, second company is another manufacturing company, a little less high tech, but we have revenue of $100 billion. The growth rate is slower, 2% growth rate over the past 3 years. Operating margin over the past 12 months is 4%. And it's actually in decline, a little bit of cash on the balance sheet, but nothing really notable. Where would you value this company at? Lou.
13: Oh.
12: $100 billion in revenue.
13: But it's declining margins and it's not tech. Gosh, watch, it's going to be Tesla or something, but I'll say $500 billion.
8: Yeah, I'll say $501
12: billion. Still highly
13: Tesla,
12: valued,
13: isn't it?
12: This is Tesla.
13: I knew it was Tesla.
12: $1.3 trillion valuation.
8: It felt like Tesla, right?
13: Yeah, I knew you were going to do that.
8: Travis was going to 4D chess us on that one, though.
13: Yeah. Yeah, right. You're right, Jason, doing the Price is Right thing. Just go a dollar over.
12: I have one more manufacturing company here that I wanted to touch on. Again, a company that you guys know. Revenue, I think higher than both of the companies that we talked about previously, $185 billion. Operating margin is a little lower at 1%, but the growth rate is a little bit higher, about 8% compound annual growth rate over the past 5 years. And those are the metrics I'm going to give you.
8: What was the operating margin you gave?
12: Operating margin is 1%, and I think rising just slightly.
8: Lou, you got to go first again.
13: This is either how much revenue?
12: 185.
13: I don't know. I'm going to guess this is Ford Motor Company, but I don't know what its market cap is. 65 billion, but it's probably not even Ford, Jason. So think of something else.
8: That kind of sounds rightish. That kind of sounds rightish.
13: Those operating margins, it feels auto.
12: I will give you this one, Lou. It is GM. I should have given you the cash flow, the free cash flow margin, which is 8%. So a little bit higher there. That may have tripped you up, but only a $70 billion market cap for General Motors.
8: So I got the good finance business.
13: I got the company wrong and still almost got the market cap right. So I'm a double idiot.
12: All right. This is, I would say, a technology company. Revenue is $6.5 billion, compound annual growth rate over the past 5 years, 15%. Free cash flow margin is 17%. What are your guesses on the valuation of this company? $6.5 billion worth of revenue, Jason.
8: God, that could be 100 different companies.
13: Yeah, that could be almost any company.
12: It could be almost any company, but how would you value the company is the question of the day.
13: Yeah.
8: So what was the margin?
12: Free cash flow margin is 17%.
8: $6 billion in revenue?
12: Yep, six and a half.
8: I'm going to go with $80 billion market cap.
12: $80 billion market cap. Okay, Lou?
13: $1. Because I don't think
8: you
13: this
8: price is right me here for
12: just,
8: sure.
12: Yeah. Just under.
13: I don't think this is... This feels AI affected, not AI aided for reason, just the way you're talking. So I don't know, 40 billion.
12: Okay. This is a $5 billion company. The company in question is Lyft.
8: Lyft.
12: Oh, yeah. Lyft. Much stronger revenue growth than you would think with a company that's trading for, I think right now, 4x free cash flow.
8: Right. Right.
12: So there are, we talk about, you know, a lot of these highly valued companies in the market, but there are also just complete barbells where there's really very lowly valued companies.
8: Well, that's it. And I was going on the other end of the barbell where it was trading for, you know, closer to 10x sales. That's entirely what I was thinking.
12: Yeah, yeah, exactly. So that's going to be the question here. Is this a highly valued company or a lowly valued company? Here's another tech company for you. Company has $5 billion worth of revenue, so a little less than the company we just talked about. The growth rate's a little higher, five-year growth rate, 27.6% on a compound annual basis. Free cash flow margin is 52%, though, so high free cash flow margin. What do you think the value of this $5 billion revenue company is, Lou?
13: I'm going to go high again here, Jason, so you can undercut me. I'm going to say $250 billion.
12: Okay.
8: I'm going to say 50.
12: $50 billion. You are both low. The company is Palantir.
8: Holy cow.
12: Has a $300 billion dollar market cap. This is one that I always go back and look at. You know, it is a company that I'm looking at too highly valued right now. And you go, well, you still have Palantir trading for, you know, 55x sales, which is down 50% from when it was well over 100x sales. Okay. Here's another.
13: We should do a tangent on them sometime, Travis, but not now. But yeah,
12: maybe we should have a full show on Wednesday. For that.
13: Yeah.
12: Okay. Here's another tech company. Revenue $215 billion. Compound annual growth rate over the past. Let's do 10 years. Just take some lumpiness out of it. 23% compound annual growth rate. Free cash flow margin is 22%. Operating margin is 41%. How would you value a company? $215 billion in revenue. Jason, you're up first.
8: Oh, that's $2 trillion.
12: So $2 trillion is the guess. Lou?
13: Yeah, I think, that's $3 trillion. I don't know.
12: $3 trillion. You have $1.5 trillion for the company, Meta Platforms.
8: Meta. Yeah.
12: The growth rate is a little goofy there because you do have that pandemic impact. So only a 12% growth rate over the past 5 years. Maybe could have tripped you up with a little.
8: Well, there's a little bit of a bull case right now for Meta that it's pretty cheap.
12: And on a historical basis, that is true. 18 times forward earnings, 22 times trailing earnings. Okay. I want to give you one last one. This I would say is a technology company as well. Revenue, $2.4 billion. So the smallest company that we've talked about from a revenue perspective, but one of the faster growing. 5-year compound annual growth rate is 54%. The free cash flow margin is 3.4%. So relatively low margin, but high growth business revenue, $2.4 billion. What do you think for valuation? Jason, you're first.
8: I mean, this sounds a lot like a Datadog, but that revenue seems a little bit low. I'm going to go with 50 billion.
12: 50 billion, Lou?
8: 50 billion. Yeah.
13: I'm going over. I don't know how much over. 150.
12: $150 billion. You can buy this company today for $7.6 billion. The company is Hims & Hers.
8: Oh, okay.
12: So
8: here you go.
13: All right. Well, that's a little, So that's all over the place.
12: It is all over the place. But it is interesting to see it's in today's market where there's extremely high valuations, where there's extremely
8: That's a healthcare services business. I just want to say that's a.
13: Yeah.
12: Could be. But those margins are going up. They. Or in AI, if it's an AI story that you want, they've got a good AI story for you. You never quite know how the market is going to think about some of these companies.
13: Sure, Jan.
12: All right. When we come back, we are going to get to what's going on at Intel. 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

0: As always, people in the program may have interest in the stocks they talk about, and the Motley Fool may have formal recommendations for or against, so don't buy or sell stocks based solely on what you hear. All personal finance content follows the Motley Fool's editorial standards and is not approved by advertisers. Advertisements are sponsored content and provided for informational purposes only. To see our full advertising disclosure, please check out our show notes. One of the big earnings reports for this week was Intel. The company reported a $1.8 billion operating profit after reporting periodic, pretty sizable operating losses over the past few years. But Jason, as recently as 2021, the company is regularly generating $4 billion or more in operating profit. And yet, the stock is up 330% over the past year and seems to be just on an absolute tear. So what did you see in the numbers?
1: Yeah, so we'll talk about the stock first really quickly. This is a turnaround. This is a government-backed bet on the business turning around and the real national security interest in having a high bleeding edge domestic company that can meet the semiconductor needs for the U.S. government. And
0: TSMC investing $100 billion doesn't count because I think their investment in Arizona is up to $100 billion now.
1: Yeah, I mean, it's a start, right? I mean, it really is. It's only just a start. But I think the thing to remember is that the bottom line is that the results aren't that nice little returned operating profit. That didn't come from the pivot. The business still has to demonstrate that it can be a contract foundry. Pat Gelsinger started the company on that track and he got pushed out. It was timing as much as anything. The tailwind of AI, if it had have happened a year sooner, Gelsinger would still be the CEO. But yeah. I think Lip-Bu Tan is a great CEO to drive it, but they have to prove that they've actually turned the business around by manufacturing for contract customers chips off of their foundries. And it's still TSMC and Samsung to a lesser degree, not Intel doing that.
0: Yeah, Lou, the interesting thing is it seems like they're just selling the same stuff they've been selling for a while, just at a higher price.
2: Some of their stuff, you know, and I think that's interesting. The market, you're right, the stock's up huge. Market kind of yawned at these results, which seems appropriate. This kind of felt like held serve, not wow. Yes, they are getting great pricing for the high end right now, the CPUs for data centers. That is really working. They're also running those fabs as much as possible. So that's, you know, great for margins. But look at that PC business. Remember Wintel? Remember when that's what we looked at? It looks like they are at best losing a bit of share to AMD. They're cutting prices. So this is turning into, you know, their exposure to AI is only going up. You know, you talk about, yes, they are supposed to be our champion. And yes, they have, you know, it's good to have the government in your quarter. But, you know, $20 billion in CapEx sounds like impressive, but that's a third of what TSM is going to spend this year. And Intel is supposedly playing catch up. So I don't know what I think about this for the long term. You know, the funny thing is we are in a world now where I don't think, it's hard to imagine 10 years ago, like it's saying, wow, we'd be in trouble if Intel ceased to exist. That is less true than it was, but they are sort of at least establishing themselves thanks to AI and thanks to the government as a player here, just not the giant.
0: Jason, we've talked a lot about the AI story here today, and This seems like one of those companies where the story is really positive. The way that AI is developing needs more CPUs than it did previously, than kind of the first generation of ChatGPT, things like that. So that's driving part of that demand for data center CPUs from Intel. But the other thing that matters long term, especially for foolish investors, is the operations. At the end of the day, the fundamentals are going to drive a stock. So do you see enough with Intel to even be intrigued by the company, or is this more hype story, you know, like you said, government story than anything else at this point?
1: Yeah, a lot of things are going to happen that are completely outside of Intel's control with AI writ large over the next couple of years to earn the valuation right now. And that's assuming that Intel continues to do everything right. We got like one, here's a thing that's good for Intel. In ASML's earnings, they talked about that the first foundry that's using the high NA machines, ASML's high NA machines for a commercial application instead of just testing is Intel for their 18A chips. They're right. Using those high NA machines for part of the process. That's a good step, that, like, indication that they're starting to kind of close the gap between

0: them and TSMC, and again, to a lesser degree, Samsung. But there's so much catch up that they need to do. It's really going to be a year from now before we even have evidence that they can be a successful commercial foundry for outsourced business. We don't know that they can do that yet. So this is very much a narrative story. And so much of that is going to mean the tailwinds for AI broadly have to continue blowing, because the business doesn't have the fundamental operational results right now to even come close to supporting the stock price.
1: The tension between operations and the story is definitely something we're going to be covering in the AI space over the next year or two, because I know a lot of these things kind of get ahead of themselves, and yeah, sometimes that still undervalues companies, and sometimes it means they get very overvalued. We want to end with stocks on our radar. Jason, you're up first. What are you looking at this week?
0: So I want to throw a business out there that it's a retail business. It's a price leader. It's in a low margin business, but it's excellent at turning inventories. It's growing comps at mid-teens rates, and it's opening new stores at mid-teens rates, has less than 4,000 stores, and management just told us last fall they have a goal to get to 14,000 stores. That's BBB Foods, the Mexican hard discount grocer, trades under the ticker TBBB.
1: Dan behind the glass, what do you think about a Mexican grocery store?
2: I mean, everybody's got to eat, right? Seems like might be a good bet. Is this company going to be spreading into other regions in Latin America?
0: It is focused entirely on Mexico right now. It's a market that the founder and CEO of the business, who's actually not Mexican but has been in the country for a long time, understands extremely well. And the opportunity is so large there, it makes sense to continue to focus. You can build supply chain. You don't have to deal with crossing borders. You can leverage that. And my favorite thing actually is not just the size opportunity, but the optionality, or the fact that it's countercyclical. Everybody needs to eat. They're selling basic needs, and they get really good margins through a lot of private labels there.
2: I'm liking what I'm hearing. Maybe we should do a field trip and do a little more research.
0: Let's go.
1: All right, Lou, what are you looking at this week?
3: So, Dan, I'm looking at government contractor Booz Allen Hamilton, ticker BAH. Bah. They beat on earnings by 22% despite sales coming in line with expectations. So, yeah, the story here is profitability. EBITDA margins up 110 basis points, well ahead of expectations. And for every $1 they billed in the quarter, they booked $1.50 in future business. That is a great telegraphing of growth. Dan, Booz started the year with a disappointing earnings report. They've been bogged down by all the Doge cuts, but look, never in its history as a public company has Booz Allen Hamilton ever traded at such a severe multiple discount to its peers. I don't think the discount holds. Up 13% post earnings, I think there's more to run. It's a really intriguing time for long-term holders to look at Booz Allen Hamilton.
1: Dan, Lou likes to bring these companies that have funny names, and this one is a booze company that doesn't sell booze.
2: Yeah, well, this one is all over the DC area where I live. I'm very familiar with Booz Allen Hamilton, and it is one of those companies where you see the first word, you get excited, and then you're like, Allen, oh man, come on. Yeah, Lou, they've been slashing headcount like crazy in the past year or so. Is this company timed for an upswing?
3: I think it is. I'll tell you, I don't like when headcount falls. I think that was the telegraph that it was going to be a bad quarter because they hire for business. But I'm predicting they're going to start hiring again real soon.
1: Single-digit growth rate, but relatively low price-to-earnings multiple. So very compelling on a valuation standpoint. Okay, Dan, which one of these stocks is going on your watch list?
2: You know, Travis, people got to eat. So we're going to go with BBB.
1: Congratulations to Jason Hall. For Lou Whiteman, Jason Hall, and Dan Boy behind the glass, I'm Travis Hoyam. We'll see you here tomorrow.
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10: News this hour from Town Hall. I'm Ron Taylor. National Weather Service lead forecaster Bob Orovec says temperature records could be broken over the weekend.
11: For some of the high temperatures across the middle part of the country are likely to be in the lower 100s. Example, Denver has a forecast high on Saturday of 100 degrees, which would break a record setting going back to the mid-60s. And Sunday also looks like the temperature in Denver is going to be around 100 degrees also, and it may come close to breaking the record that was set back in 1910.
10: Conservative analysts believe Democrats are walking into what they call a political minefield.
12: They believe the party's move to the left on issues like crime and transgender policies is alienating mainstream voters, while support among Hispanic and Black voters is slipping. They also point to demographic trends, red state gains from the next census, and declining influence in media and academia as signs Republicans could hold a long-term advantage if the GOP doesn't squander the opportunity. Ken Lorman reporting.
10: Public policy expert Matthew Contarnetti says Iran's track record makes it difficult to trust the regime.
13: We've had a ceasefire in this conflict technically since early April. And then in June, we had the Memorandum of Understanding. And in both cases, the Iranian regime said that they would open up the Strait of Hormuz to international shipping. And in both cases, they were lying.
10: Contarnetti made his comments on the Salem Radio Network. Iran said there were no U.S. strikes overnight for the first time in nearly 2 weeks as tensions remain high over the control of the Strait of Hormuz. Iranian Health Ministry spokesperson says that Iran had a peaceful night. The U.S. Central Command has not commented. Sirens did sound early Saturday in Saudi Arabia's Yanbu and Jizan provinces in an alert over potential danger. News and analysis at Town Hall.
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0: Once again, it's time for Yesteryear, a look back at your favorite dramas, westerns, comedies, and musical variety shows from the golden age of radio. 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
1: Time once again to settle into your favorite easy chair for another hour of vintage radio. On today's program, two star-packed shows with Vincent Price in The Saint and Orson Welles in The Black Museum. The Black Museum was a fine series first produced by the BBC and brought to Mutual for a year-long run in January of 1952. Hosted by Orson Welles, the show dramatized incidents from Scotland Yard's Black Museum, a gruesome assemblage of murder artifacts. Each week, Welles opened the show with a walk through the Black Museum, where some ordinary object would prompt him to tell a tale. Sometimes a straight razor, other times an old trunk. All the objects had been used in one way or another in a celebrated murder case. The shows were historically and dramatically fascinating, and Welles added greatly to their artistic success. But, alas, it didn't last long, bowing out in December of 1952. Return with us now to those exciting days of yesteryear with Orson Welles starring in The Black Museum and the case of the .22 caliber pistol. Another classic show from the golden age of radio here on Yesteryear.

0: This is Orson Welles, speaking from London. The Black Museum, the repository of death. Yes, here in the grim stone structure on the Thames, which houses Scotland Yard, is a warehouse of homicide, where everyday objects, a skillet, a screwdriver, a photograph, all are touched by murder. Here's a .22 caliber pistol. It's a familiar object. You've seen one or its picture, never touched one. An elegant little weapon, blue steel, mother-of-pearl inlaid grip, beautiful in its dainty, snub-nosed width.
1: A lady's weapon, wouldn't you say, Pepper?
2: Looks as if it wouldn't harm a fly. Pretty in its way, Inspector.
1: Pretty and dangerous. There ought to be a law forbidding the manufacture of these toys. Every one of them is capable of death.
0: Well, today, this little blue .22 can be found among the exhibits in the Black Museum.
3: From the annals of the Criminal Investigation Department of the London Police, we bring you the dramatic stories of the crimes recorded by the Yard's Gallery of Death, the Black Museum.

0: Well, here we are in the Black Museum. Scotland Yard's Museum of Murder. It's an impressive place. The kind of echoing awe which comes from vaulted ceiling and somber lighting. Weird, fantastic. The harsh, real fantasy that comes with murder. Here lies death. And so neatly. Each object placarded with a small white card labeled with black lettering, name, place, date, disposition of the case. Here's an odd-looking ashtray, soapstone. It's carved rather nicely with a crouching figure of a woman. Something decorative for your living room, but observe closely now the red-brown stain on the rim. Lift up the tray, hold it by the figure of the woman. Oh, yes, it's comfortable in your hand, and suddenly, this is a weapon. Ah, here we are, a little blue 22. Well, it's silent now. It was silent, too, during Vivian Davis's cocktail party in London's smart, sophisticated West End. In Vivian's quite chichy apartment. It was not destined to be silent, though. Not very long. It's a nice place, Vivian's apartment, if you go for ultra-modern glass and metal combinations. Nice people, too. Well, nice looking, anyway. Young men are quite impeccable. The young ladies are lovely, lush, well aware of the well-put-together attractiveness. Oh, yes, these are the chic young people.
1: Larry, darling, have you been watching Vivian and Donald?
2: What else, sweet? They are a dagger points, aren't they?
1: Well, frankly, Larry, if Viv has one more martini, she'll kill Donald with a look.
2: An alcoholic look, at any rate. But why all the fuss and bother? If Donald wants to play, she ought to let him. I know at least three males were perfectly willing to give Viv a time, really.
1: Mm-hmm. Including yourself, Larry, my sweet?
2: No, darling, I'm the fourth. But then why bother?
0: A trifle strange, isn't it? The ultra-sophisticated, the over-civilized, and yet, you know, beneath the polish, the same old jealousy that you can find in savages. Oh, yes, simple jealousy. For instance, at this moment, Vivian herself is approaching the chrome and plastic bar where Donald is mixing a drink.
3: Donald, haven't you had enough? You're quite tight, you know.
4: Am I, really?
3: I asked you, Donald, haven't you had enough?
4: I don't believe I have. Will you have one, dear?
3: I've had enough, let me tell you. This is my party. You might be polite enough to pay some attention to me and a little less to that strawberry blonde.
4: Ah, she's quite attractive in a leggy sort of way.
0: Oh, yes, quite elemental beneath the polished surface. An interesting situation. It continues, of course, as long as the party lasts.

0: It continues, as a matter of fact, well past the end of the party, even to the moment when May and Larry are making their farewells, the last of the guests to go.
1: It was simply marvelous, Viv, darling. Just delightful.
2: I always adore your parties, Viv. The liquor flows like water.
3: Oh, thank you both for coming. My little parties wouldn't be the same without you. Isn't that so, Donald?
4: Yes, of course.
2: Come in, Donald Lothan.
4: Well, I don't exactly
1: know. Oh, Larry, please.
2: What? Oh, put my foot in it, didn't I? I'm sorry, old man. Au revoir, Viv. Let the martinis run again sometime soon.
1: Bye, darling. Ring me, won't you?
3: Oh, soon, darling. Quite soon.
2: Donald's for it now. Did you see the look in her eye?
1: Come along, dear. Don't be catty.
2: Oh, I don't know.
0: The party's over now. Silence descends on the carpeted hallway for a moment or two. And then, through the muffling walls...
1: You stupid little, silly little beast on that woman.
5: Oh, stop it, Viv. I'm not interested in her. I
1: don't you make me look like a perfect idiot.
0: Man versus woman. A jealous woman. Where does it go? Isn't it obvious? Of course. Somebody's bound to be hurt. Inspector Summers and Detective Pepper arrive quickly from the yard.
6: This seems to be the weapon, Inspector. A .22. Blue steel, mother-of-pearl grip.
7: A lady's weapon, wouldn't you say, Pepper?
6: Looks as if it wouldn't harm a fly. Pretty in its way, Inspector.
7: Pretty and dangerous. There ought to be a law forbidding the manufacture of these toys. Every one of them is capable of death.
6: Funny.
7: What is?
6: The body, out here, on the landing.
7: Yes. Well, we'll find the reason for that shortly. Not much blood. 22s don't make much of a hole. Stay here, Pepper. I want the pathologist to see the body before it goes to the morgue. You know the procedure. I'll be inside with the prime and only suspect.
6: Yes, sir. I understand.

0: All right. Tell me how it happened.
1: Don't you dare to talk to me like that.
0: Take hold of yourself, Miss Davis. I need the answers to a few questions. I'll answer that.
1: Don't you dare. That's my telephone.
0: Yes? No. This is Inspector Summers of Scotland Yard. I see. I'm sorry, Lady Munsey. You can't speak to your daughter just now. Yes. She'll be coming down to the yard. You can come there if you wish. Goodbye.
1: Now will you leave me alone? You know who my mother is.
0: Which do you prefer, to answer my questions here or to come down to the yard?
1: I refuse to answer anything.
0: That won't look well in the report, miss.
1: Oh, get out of here. Get out.
0: Take hold of yourself, Miss Davis.
1: I told you. Donald and I were arguing. I suppose I grabbed the gun from under the pillow where I keep it. He tried to take it away from me. And next I knew there was a shot and he was mumbling something about a doctor. And then he was dead. Oh, now leave me alone. Leave me alone.
2: Inspector Summers felt that further questioning was indicated. The location he chose was his own office at the yard.
0: Where did you get the gun, Miss Davis?
1: My husband gave it to me several years ago.
0: Are you married?
1: I was. I'm divorced.
2: Inspector Summers thought of many questions.
0: Where did you struggle over the gun?
1: In the bedroom.
0: I see. Why do you use linoleum for a floor covering in the bedroom?
1: Oh, because it's easy to keep clean and because it's chic and because... Oh, what has that to do with Donald?
0: I'm asking the questions, Miss Davis.
2: Oh, yes, there were many, many questions.
0: How long have you lived at that address? How long did you know Donald Martin? Have you ever bought any ammunition for that gun? What were you quarreling about?
2: It went on and on. And finally...
0: Very well, Miss Davis. We shan't hold you. But don't leave London. And your mother is waiting for you. You'd better go home with her. We're sealing your apartment.
2: An inconvenient matter, violent death from a gunshot wound. Apartments are sealed, people investigate. One's whole life is turned inside out. And then there are the experts.
3: The scientific facts contradict some of Miss Davis's statements, Inspector.
0: They do? For instance?
3: There's no evidence of any scorching of the clothing round the bullet hole. From that fact and the spread of the smoke stain, I deduce that the gun was held from 3 to 6 inches from Martin's chest. As the blood ran down the chest, he must have been standing at the time. It would be practically impossible for him to hold the weapon himself in that position.
0: He have clutched the barrel, say, in an attempt to take it away from Miss Davis.
3: In that case, his fingers would be singed, or at least blackened. They're not. I do not believe that the man was touching the weapon at all when it was fired.
2: An embarrassing conclusion, to say the least. There were other things.
4: I've checked Martin's shoes at the morgue, Inspector.
0: Well?
4: If they struggled in that bedroom, on that polished linoleum floor, his shoes would have had to scratch the floor. They're leather-soled, and they have metal taps on the tips.
0: Very good. Another discrepancy. Now, Pepper, I think we'd better have a bit of a talk with the neighbors. Are you certain of that, Mrs. Merritt?
1: I am positive. It's not the first time they yelled at each other, those two. And the walls are thin.
0: Do you have it down, Pepper?
4: Yes, sir. They had a quarrel about 2 weeks ago. He left. She leaned out of the window, only half-dressed, and shouted at him, "Laugh, baby, laugh for the last time." And then she fired a gun at him.
0: Thank you. Now then, Mrs. Merritt, before the shot last night... did you catch any of the words they said?
1: His? Oh, no, sir. But well, her bedroom is next to mine. And I heard her say, as clear as day, and at the top of her lungs, "I will kill you."
0: Thank you, Mrs. Merritt. Anything else?
1: No, sir.
0: Very well. Let's go, Pepper. All right, Pepper. I think we have the makings of a case. Pick her up. We'll book her for willful murder.
2: And today, the little blue 22, which was to play such an important part in the case, can be seen among the other exhibits in the Black Museum.

0: As the inspector said, they felt they had a case. The evidence was piling up. Vivian Davis was arrested. Her defense counsel was a distinguished member of the bar, and the prosecutor assigned was no less brilliant. But some of the conversation about the case was, well, a lot less brilliant.
1: Why, if Larry and I had stayed, we might have seen the whole thing. And darling, those letters. Imagine leaving letters like that lying in your bureau drawer, where anyone might find them. And do you suppose the prosecution will use them for evidence? This is one trial I simply shall not miss.
2: Let me say here and now, if May owns a gun, I'm walking out, and at once. But Viv always was unstable, you know. That's the kind who'll pull a gun on you when you least expect it. Not for me, old man. Not for me.
3: I always said she was no better than you'd think. Wild parties at all hours, firing guns around, drinking. Oh, I dare say the woman wasn't happy. But then who is? Now I ask you, who is?
1: Poor Viv. I understand the food in prison is all starches.
2: Seen the headlines? This is a juicy one, what?
3: I'd feel witness. You don't say. Really now, you don't say.
0: They tried the case in public gossip long before it came to proper trial. And when the proper trial began, the courtroom was crowded naturally with bright young women and polished young men, the familiars of the defendant. This, however, failed to ruffle the solemnity of a British court.
4: I shall permit no demonstrations. At the least lapse from proper decorum, I shall have the courtroom cleared.
0: And that settled that. The trial proceeded. Vivian Davis, in simple black, sat in the dock between the two wardresses assigned to guard her. On the witness stand, the pathologist repeated his evidence and his conclusions with the prosecution. There was no cross-examination. With Inspector Summers, it was another matter.
5: Inspector, you heard the prison doctor testify that when Miss Davis was admitted to the prison after her arrest, he found bruises on her arms and on one thigh.
6: Yes, sir.
5: And that such bruises might have been sustained in a struggle.
6: Yes, sir.
5: Very well. Now then, in your experience, have you found that when one person handles a gun, that person's fingerprints are usually found on the weapon?
6: That has been my experience.
5: However, if two parties struggled for possession of a certain weapon, would there be fingerprints?
6: In most cases, no, sir. They tend to smudge or eliminate each other's prints.
5: This weapon, which you've identified and which has been entered in evidence as Exhibit A, did you find this weapon at the scene of the alleged crime?
6: I did.
5: Did you examine it carefully?
6: I did.
5: Did you have it tested for fingerprints?
6: I did.
5: Did you find any?
6: Yes, sir.
5: How many sets?
6: Only one set of prints were on that gun.
5: Whose were they, Inspector? Now tell the jury, please, whose fingerprints were on that gun?
6: Only my own.
5: One more point, Inspector. You stated that you found a bullet in the wall of the bedroom. Correct?
6: Yes, sir.
5: Have you any reason to believe this bullet was fired on the night of the alleged crime?
6: It could have been fired at any time, I suppose.
5: Thank you, Inspector. That's all.
0: Mrs. Merritt, the eager next-door neighbor, had her proverbial day in court.
3: Yes, sir. Just as I told the inspector, she screamed at him, hanging out of the window only half-dressed, and then she fired a shot at him.
0: Counsel for the defense spent a little time in the cross-examination of Mrs. Merritt.
5: Madam, did you actually see Miss Davis fire a pistol or gun of some sort at the deceased?
3: I heard the shot after she yelled at him.
5: You said she was only half-dressed at the time. Is that correct?
3: Yes, sir.
5: Then you must have seen her.
3: Well, I took one look, and after that I only listened.
5: Why? Why, Mrs. Merritt?
3: When a woman is in her condition, no other woman cares to watch her.
5: I see. This is your opinion.
3: It certainly is.
5: Your Lordship, I respectfully request that the answers to the last two questions be stricken from the record as constituting an opinion and not evidence. Further, on the grounds that opinions are not warranted, as the witness is not qualified as an expert.
3: Well,
4: The clerk will strike the last two answers from the record, and the jury is instructed to ignore the testimony. Proceed.
5: No further questions. Thank you, Mrs. Merritt.
0: Back and forth, the battle raged, to battle for a woman's life. The case for the Crown was ably presented. The defense, by cross-examination, by objections in the record, sought to upset testimony, to establish points which could be played upon later, the climax of the trial, when Vivian Davis herself took the stand in her own defense.
5: Now, Miss Davis, you understand the seriousness of this situation.
7: Of course.
5: I refer to the testimony that you once fired a gun at Donald Martin from your bedroom window. Is this true?
7: No, it's not true.
5: What did happen that evening?
7: He'd come to see me. He'd asked me for money to pay a gambling debt, and I refused. We quarreled, and he left. I was furious, and I called to him from my window. Then I went back into the room and fired one shot to make him think I'd killed myself.
5: What happened then?
7: Oh, Donald... Mr. Martin came rushing back, and we were friends again.
5: Miss Davis, have you ever pointed a weapon at Mr. Martin?
7: No, never.
5: Have you wanted to?
7: No, never.
5: Did you shoot him the night he died?
7: No!
5: Have you any recollection of his having spoken to you between the time he was shot and the moment he died?
7: I'll never forget it as long as I live.
5: What did he say?
7: He said, I wish the doctor would hurry. I want to tell him that this was an accident. It's not your fault. He said it over and over. And then he was dead.
5: Thank you, Miss Davis. You're a witness.
8: Oh, pull yourself together, Miss Davis.
7: Yes, sir.
8: Very well. I submit, Miss Davis, that the truth of your first public quarrel is, as it was stated by a previous witness, that you did fire out of your window at Mr. Martin.
7: Oh, no, never. I fired in the room. I wanted to frighten him.
8: Miss Davis, is this your pistol?
7: Yes.
8: Is this the weapon which killed Mr. Martin?
7: Yes.
8: And on the night this gun, your gun, killed Mr. Martin, you had a quarrel, a second quarrel.
7: Yes.
8: You were, to put it simply, jealous of his behavior with other women.
7: Oh, I was so jealous, I threatened to kill myself.
8: You threatened to kill yourself?
7: Yes.
8: Then why did you shout, I will kill you?
7: No, I never said that.
8: What did you say, Miss Davis?
7: I never said I'll shoot myself. The other, I never said. Why should I? I was jealous, but that was because I loved him. Oh, you've got to believe me. I loved him. I did.
0: There was more, much more, over and over. But they never managed to shake her on the essential points.
7: I never pointed a gun at Donald in my life.
0: And, of course...
7: I never said I'd kill him. I said I'd kill myself.
0: At long last, with Vivian Davis on the verge of collapse, the prosecutor let her go. Shortly thereafter, the defense rested. Summations were brief. For the prosecution?
8: This woman is guilty of the crime with which she is charged. There is no doubt in our minds, nor should there be any in yours, that she held the pistol and fired the shot.
0: For the defense?
5: It is clear that no woman kills the man she loves, despite the violence of their quarrels. This was an accident. It is clear that it was an accident.
0: The presiding justice was clear and concise in his charge to the jury.
4: Gentlemen of the jury, in conclusion, let me advise you there are three possible verdicts you may return under the present indictment. Guilty of murder, guilty of manslaughter, or not guilty of any offense. I commend the accused to your most painstaking deliberations.
0: The jury filed out. They stayed out for two long, weary hours. There was chatter in the courtroom. There always is. Even the gossip was subdued. Everybody waited. Waited.
1: But it seems perfectly incredible. A murder trial, and I've been in on it since the beginning. I do hope the judge wasn't as much against her as he seemed to be.
2: It was really too exciting for words. I've had more dinner invitations because I know Viv. Oh, well, after all, the poor girl might be hanged, you know. Oh, grisly thought.
3: Well, for my part, even if she gets off, there'll be one advantage. She'll never be my neighbor again, and that will be an improvement, I'd say.
0: And at long last, the waiting was over. The prisoner arose in the dock, the judge's request. The foreman of the jury faced the prisoner in the court. The age-old formula was intoned by the clerk.
5: Members of the jury, have you agreed upon a verdict?
2: We have.
5: Do you find the prisoner guilty or not guilty of murder?
2: Not guilty.
5: Do you find the prisoner guilty or not guilty of manslaughter?
2: Not guilty.
0: Yet, despite that verdict, the little blue 22 can be seen today among the exhibits in the Black Museum. Yes, they let Vivian Davis go free. In many minds, the question was, and still is, did Vivian Davis get away with murder? Frankly, I don't believe anyone gets away with murder. Murder stays with a killer, twisting mind and heart and soul, even in the unsuspected and therefore unsolved cases. Where Vivian Davis was concerned, perhaps the real crime was inside.

0: on till we meet next time. Till we meet in the same place and I tell you another story about the Black Museum. I remain, as always, obediently yours.
1: From sometime in 1952, it's been Orson Welles starring in The Black Museum. In a moment, Vincent Price says The Saint and the case of Mr. Ritchie's loss as this edition of Yesteryear continues.
2: 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Swing Street Radio, where the big bands swing. The sounds of the golden age of radio continue with Yesteryear. Here's Craig Roberts.
1: The Saint came to radio to the hollow footsteps on a lonely street and the forlorn whistle of a haunting tune. The program began on NBC in January of 1945 with Edgar Barrier as Simon Templar, freelance sleuth. In the initial run, with Barrier supported by John Brown and Ken Christie, it was sponsored by Broma Seltzer on Saturday evenings. In June of 1945, a new Saint opened on CBS. This one starred Brian Ahern. But probably the best-remembered Saint was the last series, with Vincent Price in the title role. That opened on Mutual in July of 1949 and continued on NBC as a Sunday night sustainer in 1950. Vincent Price threw sarcastic barbs with reckless abandon. His Templar was a patron of the arts and a diner at Restaurant Superbe. The program, unfortunately, petered out after 2 years, another of TV's notable victims. Return with us now to those exciting days of yesteryear with Vincent Price starring in The Saint and the case of Mr. Ritchie's loss from October of 1949. Another classic radio moment from the archives of yesteryear.

0: The Adventures of the Saint, starring Vincent Price. The Saint, based on characters created by Leslie Charteris, are known to millions from books, magazines, and motion pictures. The Robin Hood of modern crime is now transcribed for radio, starring Hollywood's brilliant and talented actor Vincent Price as the Saint.
1: Help! Help!
2: Come on.
1: No.
3: Hey, what's going on here?
1: This is my car here. No, stop it.
3: Hey, cut it out.
1: Stop it.
3: What's the idea? Now, let that man alone.
2: Look, you keep out of this, buddy, or I'll... Well, it ain't the same.
3: It's euphonic, but slightly ungrammatical, Mac. Now, what's the disturbance?
1: They drew up alongside of my car. Him and the other fella. They said, get out. We're taking your car.
3: Why, Mac wouldn't do a thing like that. Now, would you, Mac?
2: Nah, of course not. The old man's nuts.
3: What Mac would do if he coveted his neighbor's jalopy is slug him with a piece of lead pipe and drive off.
2: Yeah, so good night. I get this.
3: Now, wait, Mac. You could satisfy my curiosity a little. Why should you want to steal this gentleman's old automobile when you've got nicer, newer ones to choose from?
1: Yes, ask him, mister. Ask him.
2: Yeah, ask me, Saint. Go ahead. I'm going to satisfy a little curiosity of my own.
3: I didn't think you had any, Mac. What shape does it take?
2: I always wondered how you would look dead. Good night, all.
3: Good night, Mac. Be seeing you.
1: You... You let him go.
3: Yes, he convinced me that I should for now. There's nothing like a 32 in the pocket of a known thug for winning an argument. Did you say there was another fellow with him?
1: Yes. Run off when he heard you coming. It was the same fella tried to buy my car yesterday.
3: Someone tried to buy this car?
1: Oh, sure. This fella tried to buy it. And there was a woman made an offer, too.
3: You mean you actually refused?
1: I ain't selling until I find out why they want to buy it so bad.
3: This fellow who tried to buy the car, do you know his name?
1: No, he looked like a gentleman until...
3: Until you found him consorting with felonious intent with our just-departed friend, eh? Tell me, was he well-dressed, an annoying little mustache placed just over the sneer he wears for a mouth?
1: Well, yes. Say, how did you...
3: That's easy. Our friend Mac does piecework for him. Fancy Dan Turner is his current alias. But I see you don't keep up with such things.
1: You're going to tell the police?
3: Later, perhaps, when there's something to tell them. Right now, I've got a great thirst that needs quenching. Thirst for knowledge.
1: Huh?
3: Yeah, what's your name and where do you live?
1: Collins. 302 East 8th Street.
3: Mm-hmm. Now, put your car in cold storage, old-timer, and take care of yourself. Something tells me this is rat's night out.

0: Hello, Smitty. Back making book, I see.
1: You got the wrong joint, Saint. Take a look around. I run a pool room. You interested in a horse?
0: No, a man.
1: Well, like I said, Saint, you got the wrong joint.
0: His name's Mac. He hangs out here. Now, where is he? In the back room?
1: I'm the Three Monkeys, Saint. Deaf, dumb, and blind. The only Mac I know is a truck.
0: Oh, then if you don't mind, I'd like to look in your back room and see if he's parked there.
1: I mind.
0: But you won't even know, Smitty. You're deaf, dumb, and blind.
1: Oh, have a heart, Saint. I ain't got no back room. Besides, last time you dropped in my place, a lot of my customers started patronizing elsewhere.
0: Including you, Smitty, remember?
1: I've only been back from the Gray place a week, and I ain't forgetting it. Oh, come on, Saint. Be a good guy. Beat it, huh?
2: No, Smitty. Let him stay a while.
0: Hello, Mac.
2: I was hoping you were smart enough to go home and get some sleep.
0: How could I sleep with you out roaming the streets, Mac? You know how I worry.
2: Yeah, too much. What does he want, Saint?
1: You.
2: Why, Saint?
0: I want to talk with Fancy Dan Turner.
2: What about...
0: Now, let's not be coy, Mac. It doesn't become you. I want to ask Turner why he's trying to steal a jalopy from an old man.
2: Well, what do you know? I got a surprise for you, Saint. I'll take it to him.

0: boys say you're looking for me, Saint.
1: The boys are right.
0: So you found me. So?
1: I understand you're interested in a certain old car.
0: So what? Probably the Smiling Irishman is, too.
1: A broken-down 1929 sedan seems a little slow for a fast man like you, Fancy Dan.
0: Well, maybe I like to go slow enough to read the billboards when I drive. What's it to you, Saint?
1: It depends on what it is to you, Turner. What's on the fire?
0: You are. There's a handle with care sign on this deal, and I don't want just anybody cutting in. You're a fowler-upper.
1: You've been stepping high and fancy-free too long, Turner. You're beginning to irritate me.
0: The feeling's likewise, Saint. Only I got more than fingers in my fist and you haven't.
1: That's a nice gun you're so bravely wearing, Turner. It must be a pretty big pot to change a small-time con artist like you into a fire-breathing gunman. Big potatoes, huh?
0: Yeah, plenty big, Saint. So big I wouldn't hesitate to shoot at the slightest move. Am I clear?
1: You couldn't be clearer if you were a day ordered by the Chamber of Commerce.
0: Good. Now, it ain't a palace, Saint. It's just the back room of a pool parlor, but please stay and be my guest.
1: Very well, for a little while anyway. Where are the boys?
0: Out.
1: And they're wasting their time. Collins won't sell his old wreck. Some old men are stubborn. And Collins seems like a hard man to intimidate.
0: Well, that all depends on who's doing the intimidating, Saint. Now, Max a chowderhead and Smitty's even worse, but put the two boys together and you'll get a job of work done.
1: Dan, I've adopted old man Collins as a friend.
0: Ah, how big are you?
1: Yes. You know how I feel about people who push other people around, Turner. Especially when the guy getting the shoving is a friend.
0: You know, if I had a glass of beer, I'd cry into it. Sit back and relax, Saint. The boys will be back with what they want after soon enough, and maybe then I'll let you go home.
1: You mean they're coming back with the car?
0: Well, maybe not the whole car. Sit back and relax. Hey, relax. Hey, what are you doing?
1: Sitting back with my chair to the wall, Turner. You want me to relax, don't you?
0: Yeah, I... Hey, let go of that cue stick.
1: As my old grandmother used to say, Turner, there's nothing as relaxing as a game of pool. Particularly with a hoodlum's head as the cue ball.

0: Collins! Collins, open up!
1: You wouldn't be from the police now, would you?
0: No. No, I'm no more a policeman than you are, old man Collins.
1: Come in and be welcome, then.
0: Ah. Where's Collins?
1: The old man? He's here.
0: Where?
1: Behind the sofa. But if you're of a mind to look at him, make it a quick look.
0: Dead?
1: Very.
0: How?
1: Every way. Beaten, stabbed, and tortured. Maybe even shot, for all I know.
0: Yes, and for all I know, maybe you've got a gun with an empty chamber, for all I know.
1: Bless me, no. Me business doesn't allow it.
0: Just what sort of business are you in, Irish?
1: The name's O'Brien.
0: Ah.
1: When a job is pulled, and the police go after the boys who pull it, I make an end run and go after the swag, or at least part of it.
0: Oh, I see. What's the swag here? Collins' wallet?
1: Not unless there's 400 grand in it.
0: 400? Oh, no, I'm afraid you'll find the old man a few cents short. Who killed him?
1: Not I.
0: How do I know?
1: You don't.
0: You're right. What brought you here?
1: Why, I'm here about the old car, of course.
0: You want to buy it?
1: Certainly, don't you? Say, maybe you're not being cute. Maybe you really don't know about the...
0: About what?
1: I'm greatly relieved. When I first saw you come through that door, I said to myself, O'Brien, here comes some more competition. They see you're not. I'm relieved, laddie. Greatly relieved.
0: Turner is competition enough, eh?
1: Yes, but Turner and his ugly ducklings are nothing compared to...
0: Who?
1: In time. I got here just a minute before you, laddie. The old man was dead when I arrived. Beyond that, I know nothing.
0: Get down. Oh, O'Brien! O'Brien!
1: Competition. Getting worse. All the time.
0: I'll call the doctor.
1: No. Thanks, laddie. Lay off this frolic. He'll get you next. You're gonna die, mister. You're gonna...
0: O'Brien, the old man's car, what... Well, I guess I'll have to try another angle. This one's pretty dead.

0: awaken Mr. Ritchie as you requested, Mr. Templer. He'll be right down.
1: Oh, thank you.
0: I hope the fire isn't too serious, sir.
1: Well, it's serious enough to awaken Mr. Ritchie.
0: Oh, here he is now, sir.
2: Well, well, which plant is the fire in? Who's responsible? How big is the damage?
1: Oh, the fire isn't in any plant, Mr. Ritchie.
2: What's that? Then where?
1: Inside of me. I'm burning up, and I need your help.
2: How dare you sneak your way in here 3 o'clock in the morning by telling me there's a fire? Look here, who are you?
1: Simon Templer.
2: Oh, yes. The saint. I've heard of you. If you have business with me, Mr. Templer, I suggest you phone my secretary for an appointment. Meanwhile, there's no subject on earth can keep me from going back to bed.
1: Not even the subject of $400,000, Mr. Ritchie.
2: What do you know about it?
1: Nothing other than that it was stolen from you, Mr. Ritchie.
2: That happened 7 years ago. The criminal, John Quayle, was caught, tried, and convicted. Now, if you'll pardon me...
1: Quayle worked for you, I believe.
2: He was my head accountant.
1: And the money was never found?
2: No. Quayle drew 20 years in the penitentiary. He never revealed where the money was hidden. Until the day he died.
1: Died?
2: Yes. 2 weeks ago in prison. Huh. And now, Mr. Templer, if you don't mind, I need my rest.
1: I won't detain you much longer, Mr. Ritchie. Just one or two more questions.
2: Well?
1: Did Quayle have a wife?
2: Yes, he did.
1: If he knew he were dying in prison, it's quite possible he made an attempt to get word to her, to tell her where the money was hidden.
2: He may have made the attempt, but he couldn't possibly have succeeded. He was too closely watched.
1: Oh.
2: After all, $400,000 is a lot of money. A lot of money.
1: Yes, you could almost buy a second-hand car with it.
2: If I hadn't been fully covered by insurance, my firm would have gone under in the face of a loss that large. And now, Mr. Templer, if I might ask a question.
1: Certainly.
2: Why this sudden urgency? It's 3 o'clock in the morning business.
1: An old man was tortured to death. Then a fellow named O'Brien, who came calling on the old man, was shot to death.
2: But before
1: he was killed, O'Brien told me he was tracking down $400,000 that had been stolen.
2: Oh, I see.
1: Yeah, and some checking back over how many people have ever had that amount stolen from
2: them. Led you to me?
1: Yes.
2: I wonder what I've led you to, Mr. Templer.
1: I wonder, Mr. Ritchie. I wonder.

0: Yes? What is it?
1: Mrs. Qualey?
0: What do you want?
1: Several things, Mrs. Qualey.
0: Like what?
1: A murderer.
0: You've got the wrong apartment, mister.
1: An old automobile.
0: No sale. Anything else?
1: Maybe you'll buy this, Mrs. Qualey. Collins was murdered a little while ago.
0: Collins?
1: Hmm.
0: Oh, the old man. Why?
1: Someone wanted his car. Someone who evidently couldn't wait any longer for the newer model.
0: So?
1: So I saw Collins' car in your garage, Mrs. Qualey.
0: Maybe you better come in after all, mister. But come in careful.
1: Careful enough?
0: Keep those hands high. Sure. I don't like you, mister. We're nailing together a frame and you're trying to put my picture into it. Collins sold me that car.
1: When?
0: Tonight. I could have bought a Cadillac for cheaper, mister, but I wasn't in any position to haggle.
1: Yes, I know.
0: What do you know? What I want to find out.
1: I know that Collins' car, the car, is worth about $20, but if something else is worth in the neighborhood of $400,000. You know that's an awfully nice neighborhood.
0: Nice and exclusive. Chiselers aren't invited to move in.
1: I've been gathering that impression all evening. Well, what have we here?
0: You name it.
1: An acetylene torch, welder's mask, a few chisels, a hammer, steel wire. Either you've gone to work for Henry Kaiser or the hand that customarily rocks the cradle is going in for rocking a safe.
0: I had to go into a hardware store to make a phone call, and I just couldn't leave without buying a few things.
1: Now, fortunate you didn't make your call in an establishment that sells steamrollers. Yeah, I see you have a set of license plates.
0: You see too much.
1: From Collins Jalopy, aren't they? These license. So that's how Qualey smuggled out his mess.
0: You're getting awfully close to a bullet in your head, mister. Give me those plates.
1: Shh, there's someone at the door.
0: Stay where you are. I'll see who it is.
1: Better not take the license plates with you.
0: Yes.
1: Oh! Mrs. Qualey.
0: Oh.
1: Mrs.
0: The devil. He got the plates.
1: Yes, he got them.
0: Don't let him.

0: Taxi. Hey, taxi, taxi.
1: They don't stop sometimes when it's so early in the morning, Saint, because they're on the way back to the garage.
2: Well, what brings you out so early, Mac? Looking for a drunk to roll?
1: Just looking for you, Saint, just looking for you. See here what I got in my hand?
2: Oh, there goes that coy streak in you again, Mac. All right, so it's a gun. Well, what does it want me to do? Come, go, turn handsprings, quote Shelley, play the bassoon? You have to speak for it, Mac.
1: Very funny. Look out, it shouldn't speak for itself, Saint. I and the gun, one you should get in that there car.
2: Well, you have a most persuasive way of offering a fellow a lift, Mac.
1: Yeah, a lift. Right now, it's a lift. Later on, it may grow into a ride. Come on.
2: Where are we going, Mac?
1: Back to our little gray home in the rear of the pool room, Saint. Fancy Dan Turner wants he should thank you for showing him a new trick.
2: Oh, it really isn't necessary.
1: He feels like it is, Saint. He feels like it is. He's got a couple of tricks he wants to show you.
2: Sounds like fun.
1: Come on, into the car, Jim. Turner's waiting. He's got very little patience.

0: Nice to have you back with us, Saint. I missed you.
1: From the looks of that bandage on your skull, Turner, I'll bet you wished I'd missed you.
0: Not now, I don't, Saint. It's a nice feeling having you here, knowing that I owe you something. I pay my debts, Saint.
2: I pay off.
1: Yes, I know. O'Brien was paid off, so was Mrs. Quayle. Paid off with lead checks.
0: They're dead?
1: Oh, now save that innocent expression for the jury, Turner. You'll need everything you've got.
0: Well, when were they killed, Saint?
1: Okay, I'll stooge for you. They were killed an hour or two after I so abruptly left you before.
0: Oh, well, I'll have to find another pigeon, Saint. My alibi's fat.
1: How fat, Turner?
0: City Hospital. Having Remember the Saint embroidered where a cue stick hit me. And Smitty and Mac were there, too, to see me through it. Hospitals have records, Saint. We're clean. We're clean.
1: Huh. Then you've got a competitor you don't know about, Turner.
0: Yeah, looks that way. For a job that was supposed to be as simple as this one, I got too many competitors. I wonder how come.
1: Who fingered the job for you, Turner? Who told you Quayle got word out to his wife about where the money was?
0: I got nothing for you, Saint.
1: Smitty, wasn't it? Smitty just finished a stretch up the creek. My guess is he ran into Quayle, maybe shared a cell with him.
0: No. It was in the jail hospital they met. Smitty worked there. Quayle was dying off his nut. Smitty made him talk.
1: Yeah, and Smitty, not being mentally suited for solo work, spilled the pitch to you, Turner, for a price, of course, for money on the line.
0: Yeah, 10 G's to buy in on a 400,000 job. Well, what are you driving at? What are you picking Smitty's bones for?
1: I was just wondering, Turner, how much O'Brien paid Smitty for his slice of this exclusive information and how much your other competitor shelled out, the one who happily goes around killing people.
0: What do you mean?
1: If you ask me, Turner, your pal Smitty is the sort of rat that even rats on rats. He sold Quayle's secret 3 times that we know of.
0: Hey, thanks for handicapping it for me, Saint.
1: Now, if you're really grateful, Turner, you can return the favor by telling me what time?
0: It's 5:15 in the morning, Saint, but you ain't going nowhere.
1: I have a date to keep before 6, Turner, with your competitor.
0: Yeah, Saint, that's what you think.
1: Maybe not, Turner. What do you say we play a little pool while we're waiting for the board?
0: Get away from that pool table. I ain't playing any games with you, Saint.
1: Well, maybe pool was the wrong game. How about a game of pitch and catch?
0: What?
1: Yeah, I pitch like this. And you catch it like that. Hate to leave you all by yourself there in the side pocket, but like I said, I have a date to

0: Well, Mr. Ritchie, get enough sleep despite my interruption?
1: I wasn't really asleep when you called on me, Mr. Templer.
0: I know, Mr. Ritchie. Your hair was a little too carefully combed for a man who's been suddenly awakened and told he's having a fire.
1: You're very clever, Mr. Templer.
0: But not clever enough to catch you before you committed three murders. Well, you're Smitty's silent partner, huh? See what low company's gotten you into, Ritchie.
1: Yes, I see. $400,000 buried in the siding of this elevator shaft. And with the help of this acetylene torch, it'll

0: all mine.
1: A very ingenious fellow, Quayle. And to think the money never left this building. Hmm.
2: The place where Johnny worked. Yes, he was ingenious. It was very smart of him to use his prison job making automobile license plates as a means of smuggling out the information to his wife. How did he do it, Richie?
1: Very simple, Templar. There's an extra piece of thin metal in this particular plate, forming a sort of pocket. And inside the pocket, a note on cigarette paper telling poor Mrs. Quayle how to get the money. Of course, once he managed to tell her the number of the license plate, well, the rest was easy, wasn't it?
2: Yes. All poor Mrs. Quayle had to do was ask the Motor Vehicle Bureau to whom the plate was assigned. Mr. Collins, in this instance.
1: Poor old fellow. Mr. Templer, would you mind joining me here in the shaft, please?
2: Hmm?
1: Yes, right on top of the elevator. I'd like to keep an eye on you while I finish burning out this metal partition. You see, I've only until 6 o'clock when this elevator is switched on downstairs.
2: Oh, well, I...
1: Come, in the shaft, please.
2: Well, really, I
1: have a gun, Mr. Templer.
2: Oh, well... That makes it official, then.
1: There we are. Careful, Mr. Templer. I wouldn't want anything to happen to you. Anything accidental, that is.
2: You know, it's funny. I've known you such a short time, and I have exactly the same sentiments towards you. I've never been astride the top of an elevator before, Richie. And we're right near the top of the shaft.
1: Yes. I don't mean to worry you, Templer, but when this elevator power turns on in a few minutes, it will rise to the top. Before it descends.
2: How's your treasure hunt coming, Richie?
1: Almost finished. One last strip of metal to cut away and the partition will come off. Then we'll decide your fate, Mr. Templar. Your future. Here goes. A last blow. It's there. It's there. I see it. $400,000 in currency, Templar. Think of it. Think of it.
2: You think of it, Richie, and also think of how much blood was spilled on it.
1: Preaching, Templar? You? I never thought. What's that?
2: The elevator, Richie. Maybe it came to work a little early today.
1: My money. My money.
2: Come on, Richie. Come on, get off.
1: No, there's still some money left here. I want it. I want it all. All.
2: Come on. We've got to get off. Jump, Richie. Jump.
1: No, my money. I must save the money.
2: Richie, you fool.
1: All right. I got it.
2: Saved your money, and you saved the state some money, too. I'm sure you didn't plan on saving the cost of your execution.
3: 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And now, here is our star, Vincent Price.
2: These immortal words of Ovid, translated from the Latin, express quite well indeed the justice of our Mr. Ritchie's fate. Nor is there any juster law than that the contrivers of death should perish by their own contrivances. This is Vincent Price inviting you to join us again next week at this same time for another exciting adventure of The Saint. Good night.

0: Tonight's script of The Saint was written by Michael Cramoy. Our cast included Lorreen Tuttle, Barney Phillips, Tony Barrett, Fred Howard, and Dan O'Herlihy. The music was composed and conducted by Harry Zimmerman. The Saint is a James L. Sapir production and was transcribed and directed by Thomas A. McAvity. All you Saint fans will be glad to know that the Saint comic books are on sale at all newsstands. Your announcer, Merrill Ross. 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
1: It's been The Saint, starring Vincent Price and The Case of Mr. Ritchie's Loss, from October of 1949. 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I'm Craig Roberts with those fabulous days of yesteryear. Till next time, thanks for listening, and so long.

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6: News this hour from Town Hall, I'm Ron Taylor. President Trump tells reporters he thinks his new wave of tariffs will hold up to legal scrutiny.
7: We put the tariffs on, they're very standard tariffs. The other way was easier. I thought the decision by the Supreme Court was not a good one. But we have many forms of tariffs, and all we did is go to B, you know, follow the line B. Now B is... something that's been used many, many times for years and very standard.
6: The administration cited failures by these nations to curb imports made by forced labor. A second Secret Service agent from Vice President J.D. Vance's protective detail has been placed on administrative leave amid an internal investigation.
8: The agent is suspected of leaking sensitive operational details to MS Now for a July 15 story that portrayed the Vance family as burdensome. The article revealed agents' frustrations with last-minute travel requests and other sensitive details. This follows a similar incident in January, prompting an internal affairs investigation. The vice president's office thanked the agents while noting the unique challenges of protecting a family with young children. Bernie Bennett reporting.
6: A heat dome is set to expand across much of the central United States.
9: Temperatures will be above 100 degrees from Dallas to North Dakota. About 70 million people will face heat advisories. Forecasters say the heat will stretch from the desert southwest to the Gulf Coast and into the Midwest and Gulf Plains. However, some areas like the Mid-Atlantic and Northeast won't be hit by such severe weather. The elderly and children are especially at risk of heat-related illnesses. Relief might come to the central U.S. toward next weekend. John Scott reporting.
6: France is using a massive cargo aircraft to dump flame retardants on a wildfire near the wine country city of Bordeaux. News and analysis at townhall.com.
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6: Saudi Arabia has been fired upon as the unrest continues in the Middle East.
11: Yemen's Iran-backed Houthi rebels say they fired missiles and drones at Saudi Arabia in response to Saudi airstrikes on Yemen's strategic Red Sea city of Hodeidah. The Saturday claim marks a further escalation over vital shipping routes in the Middle East as the U.S. and Iran vie for control of the Strait of Hormuz in the Persian Gulf. President Trump on Friday not ruling anything out.
7: We're locked and loaded and ready to go, but we're talking to them, so I think while we're talking, we'll see what comes of it.
11: At the same time, U.S. embassies were alerting American nationals in the Middle East that options to leave could become limited. I'm Julie Walker.
6: Iran says there were no U.S. strikes overnight for the first time in nearly 2 weeks as tensions remain high over control of the Strait of Hormuz. Breaking news and analysis at townhall.com. A new income analysis is challenging claims that America's middle class is falling behind.
12: Economist Steve Moore says Census Bureau sample data through May 2026 puts median U.S. household income at about $87,000. His analysis estimates real median income has risen 41% since 1984. The report adds that inflation-adjusted incomes declined during the pandemic, but have recently rebounded. The economic advisor in President Trump's first term says the policies of his former boss are behind the gains. Ken Lorman reporting.
6: The European Commission has found TikTok did not adequately protect children's privacy rights on its platform by allowing adults to view the accounts of minors. The commission said Friday that the action exposed children to cyberbullying, unwanted contact, and predatory behavior. You'll find more on these stories at townhall.com.
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21: Let's do a little bit of market commentary. The broader market rebounded this morning despite chip weakness. Midday, the S&P 500 was up 0.6%. The NASDAQ basically up 0.1%, and the Dow up 0.7%. So the Dow is the winner. Stocks continue to climb off their early lows as a solid showing from the broader market helps offset renewed pressure across semiconductor names. All 11 S&P 500 sectors traded higher. That's a broad market rally. Ultimately, with easing oil prices and easing treasury yields, Reuters reported that Pakistan and Iran are considering a new path towards peace talks with the U.S. after China intervened. And crude oil is down 4.1% today to $88 a barrel. Inflation concerns are starting to heat up, though. That's worthy of note. That is the message emanating from the bond market and the Fed funds futures market, which also contend with the news that the U.S. is imposing Section 301 tariffs of 10.0% to 12.5% on most of our trading partners to replace the IEEPA tariffs that were invalidated by the Supreme Court. On the bright side, relatively speaking, most of these tariff rates are lower than the IEEPA tariffs the Supreme Court struck down. In brief, I would say the markets would like to concentrate on earnings news, but it has some pretty big distractions with oil, Iran, and tariffs. American Express, Intel, Verizon, and Tenet Healthcare reported yesterday after the close, all topped consensus earnings expectations, but only Intel and Tenet are slightly higher today. The S&P 500 is having a very good year, but I understand that sometimes the days and the weeks don't feel so good. Sometimes the months and the quarters don't, but we're doing good work, and let's keep talking about this and keep an open mind for you. Apple's a big winner today, up 3.5%, as the Magnificent Seven standout is basically mostly higher of the group. The Vanguard Mega Cap Growth ETF is up 0.3%. So Apple's up $11. Interesting. It seems to do well when the market struggles with AI. Tesla, down 3.3%. They continue to move lower after the double-digit retreat yesterday. I heard one analyst talk about Tesla today, and I thought it was worth sharing with you. It's from Gary Black. He's the co-founder of the Future Sun. He said, investors are losing patience in the hype, followed by a lack of follow-through from Elon Musk. Kathy Wood's buying shares, but I don't know if that says anything. So the biggest question on Intel's earnings last night is seeing healthy demand. That's not a problem. It's converting that demand into sustained earnings growth while funding one of the industry's most ambitious manufacturing expansions. Guidances will remain super important, as every quarter we're going to ultimately look to see that there's evidence that Intel's AI-driven server strength and foundry strategy are reinforcing one another rather than forcing a trade-off between near-term profitability and long-term competitiveness. I think I mentioned this, but Robert Baird upgraded Apple today, and I didn't mention this. He puts a $330 target on it from $310. William Power, I shouldn't say Robert Baird, because Robert Baird's the research house, William Power's the analyst. His quote was, "Port in the storm of software and mega cap tech capex. We expect solid third quarter results, driven by strong iPhone growth and steady services trends. Memory pricing remains a daunting headwind. Though price increases should ease the pressure, valuation looks rich relative to past trends, suggesting much of it's already priced in. But we expect strong free cash flow, upcoming product cycle, and early positive comments on Siri AI to support the stock." Okay. As a developer and operating system software for Apple, I'm a developer. I'm not developing it. Let me be clear. I've been testing the new fourth beta now for the new operating system. Siri is great. Thing that stinks for me, and this is just a side note, is every time I install a new beta, I have to re-index my whole phone, and it takes quite a bit of time. But that's okay. I'm not complaining. So I think one thing we learned this week that we have to talk about a little bit more is Wall Street's got a split decision on Alphabet's AI spending, and it's igniting a debate. And I think both are right. To what degree? Let's talk about it. Alphabet's latest earnings didn't create concerns about demand. Quite the opposite. Search, cloud, YouTube, and AI products all continued to outperform expectations. The controversy of their quarter centered on one question: how much is too much to spend on AI? By lifting its capital expenditure outlook for 2026 by another $15 billion, bringing expected AI-related investments roughly $195 to $205 billion, Alphabet made it clear that management sees the AI race as an opportunity worth pursuing aggressively. Investors immediately focused on the implications for margins, free cash flow, and shareholder returns. They're not going to be buying back shares. They're not going to be increasing their dividend. The bear case on Alphabet right now is it's becoming increasingly expensive, AI is. And that's having us all go, oh boy. This was tight before, but now it's getting tighter. The most skeptical analysts argue that hyperscalers are in a period where enormous capital spending becomes permanent rather than temporary. Melius research analyst Ben Reitzes was amongst the most cautious, saying Alphabet is exhibit A for why you need to be cautious on hyperscalers. While cloud businesses continue producing exceptional revenue growth, he's arguing that these gains are increasingly being offset by relentless infrastructure spending. He believes Alphabet's free cash flow could turn negative as early as 2027 if current investment trends continue. His concern isn't simply about one-year spending, of course. It's that the economics of AI has fundamentally changed. instead of generating excess cash that could be returned to shareholders through buybacks and dividends, big tech now maybe increasingly need to fund ever larger data centers, GPUs, networking equipment, and power infrastructure. Reitz notes that the companies in AI, the hyperscalers, may even need to rely on more heavily on debt issuance or equity financing, just as capital markets face increasing competition from very large IPOs like SpaceX and soon to be Anthropic. AI could become a capital-intensive business, more similar to utilities than traditional software, is the thought. And I think there's a debate for that. Now, the bull case is spending is following demand. Most analysts see the spending surge very differently. Rather than viewing higher CapEx as evidence of deteriorating economics, they see it as proof that customer demand continues to exceed Alphabet's available computing capacity. J.P. Morgan's Doug Anmuth maintained his overweight rating on Alphabet while lowering his price target from 460 to 420, calling for the post-earnings weakness a buying opportunity. He says, "We would be buyers of Google shares on the pullback." He further wrote that Alphabet is simply accelerating the construction of servers and data centers because enterprise AI demand remains exceptionally strong. He believes Google is already demonstrating measurable returns on its AI investments through multiple revenue streams, through Google Cloud, Search, Gemini AI, YouTube, Workspace, subscription services, and advertising. Growth is winning the debate for now. Roth's Capital's Rohit Kulkarni, he largely agrees with the bullish thesis. While acknowledging investors' biggest concern, his recommendation remains to buy on weakness, largely because revenue estimates continue moving higher. Further, Kulkarni admits becoming increasingly concerned about what he describes as long-term capital structure requirements necessary for Google to remain competitive in AI. The key question is no longer whether AI spending rises, it's whether it eventually meaningfully slows. And if annual capital expenditures remain near current levels for years rather than quarters, investors may need to rethink traditional valuation models. You can always find me online at robblackshow.com. 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I've got a good show planned for you today. Lots of content, lots of strategy. I have some interesting content coming up on technology investing, on using a financial advisor and why it makes sense when you're wealthy versus when you're accumulating wealth. I've got a Pints and Portfolio coming up, as well as a seminar. 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
21: Some people on occasion say, I wish I had your job. I'm not really sure you do. I get up early, 4:30 Pacific time, so I can work on East Coast time. I do a lot of prep during the evening while I'm trying to fall asleep. I look at research reports, analyst reports on what they think the company's gonna do, or maybe a sector. I look at a lot of financial statements, SEC filings. I'll listen to podcasts if there's someone who is pretty smart and talking. Maybe I get something cute out of it that I can use and embed into my content. One of the questions I get is, why should I work with a financial advisor? Because there's fees involved. I get it. Schwab says this one decision of working with a financial advisor can double your retirement savings. Now, I tend to say you don't really need a financial advisor until you're 50 plus. From age 20 to 50, I think you should be accumulating wealth. And then once you have wealth, I think you should manage it. And if you were to tell me the only thing I want to own, pick one stock for me, I'd say, do the S&P 500. No, let's do two. And I'd say S&P 500 and unweighted S&P 500. And then I'd say, no, let's do three. Let's do an international fund in there and a Russell 2000 small cap fund. No, let's add one more thing, like an income fund. Wealth accumulation's not the hardest thing in the world. But according to Schwab's research, retirement savers who worked with a financial advisor accumulated nearly twice as much in retirement assets as investors who manage their own accounts. That's an eye-opening statistic. I think it becomes materially important in retirement. Advised investors averaged $525,000 in retirement savings, compared with $286,000 for investors who didn't use an advisor. Now, before you assume advisors possess some magical ability to pick winning stocks, that's probably not what's happening. The real story is a little more interesting. A lot of investors believe successful retirement investing comes down to finding the next Apple or Nvidia or Amazon or Tesla. I don't think that's a good idea. History tells a different story. As I've approached my 50s, I was like, I need to start buying some dividend stocks. And I did. And I'm pretty pleased with what the results were, both in growth and potential income. For the record, with the income, I just automatically reinvest it into the stocks for now. Later, when I stop working for W-2, I'm going to turn on that dividend tap. So building wealth isn't usually about hitting home runs. It's about consistently making good decisions, avoiding costly mistakes, staying invested through bear markets, and creating a disciplined financial plan that survives decades. That's where financial advisors tend to make their biggest impact. Behavior often matters more than stock selection. Morningstar and Vanguard have all published research over the years suggesting that investor behavior, not investment performance, is one of the biggest determinants of long-term returns. People panic. They chase performance. They buy after rallies. They sell after corrections. They hold too much cash waiting for the perfect opportunity. They make mistakes that compound. They compound over decades. Good advisors spend much of their time preventing investors from making emotional decisions that permanently damage their long-term wealth. What Schwab found is pretty interesting. They examined participants using its preferred choice retirement accounts, self-directed brokerage accounts that are available inside employer retirement plans. The difference between advised and non-advised investors during the wealth accumulation phase was striking. The average advised retirement account held approximately $525,000. The average non-advised account held roughly $286,000. That's a 2-to-1 difference. The gap existed across virtually every generation. Baby boomers naturally had the largest balances, averaging more than $520,000. Generation X participants averaged just under $300,000. Millennials averaged just over $100,000. Interestingly, only 19% of participants actually worked with an advisor. Most Americans continue managing retirement savings entirely on their own. And again, I'm okay with that, just not when it becomes important at age 50. One of the biggest differences wasn't the stocks that investors owned, it was how concentrated their portfolios were. Both advised and non-advised investors who owned many of the same household names, like Apple. Apple was the largest individual stock holding for both groups. But advised investors owned less Apple. Rather than making one company dominant for their retirement future, advisors generally spread assets across more investments. Now, again, I think once you get wealth, you have to say that's yes. But getting there, I get people's desire to take concentrated positions. No ETF represented more than 4% of advised portfolios. That's important. Concentration creates enormous upside when you're right. It also creates enormous downside when you're wrong. Ask investors who own Cisco after 2000, or GE, or Intel, or Kodak. Diversification, it's boring. But boring historically has built more retirement wealth than excitement. Another surprising finding in their research involved cash. Many investors think holding large cash balances make them safer. It certainly reduces day-to-day volatility, but it also creates another risk, which is inflation. Schwab found non-advised investors held nearly 16% of their portfolios in cash. Advised investors held closer to 6%. That's a meaningful difference because cash has a purpose. Emergency funds matter. Liquidity matters, but holding excessive cash inside retirement accounts can quietly become one of the biggest drags on long-term returns. Missing even a handful of the market's strongest days over several decades can dramatically reduce retirement wealth. That's one reason professionals often encourage investors to stay invested rather than trying to guess the next correction. Every week I get emails from people, I think the market's gonna crash. I think this has gone too far. I don't like the president. I don't like the Congress. I don't like the taxes. There's always something. Professionals, investors often encourage you to stay invested rather than trying to guess the next correction. Advisors don't just manage investments. That's a big misconception that advisors exist simply to recommend stocks. The best advisors rarely spend most of their day doing that. Instead, they coordinate every moving piece of a financial life. They help clients with when to take Social Security, when and whether Roth conversions make sense, how much risk is appropriate, which accounts should hold which investments, when to harvest tax losses. These are things I don't want to do. How to maximize required minimum distributions and estate planning. It's many things. It's insurance planning as well. Charitable giving. That is a tax efficiency strategy. College funding. You also want to look into withdrawal strategies during retirement. I don't know how to do that. I think investment management becomes just one piece of a much larger financial puzzle. Often the biggest value comes from tax planning. Saving 1% annually in taxes for 30 years creates an enormous additional wealth. Perhaps the biggest advantage advisors provide is accountability. It's easy to stay disciplined during bull markets. Everyone feels like an investing genius when stocks rise. Bear markets, they're different. Corrections test every investor. The temptation to sell after a 20% decline, it becomes overwhelming. History suggests that's exactly the wrong decision that many people make. The S&P 500 has recovered from wars, financial crises, pandemics, inflation spikes, political uncertainty, recessions, banking failures, and much, much more. Yet during each downturn, someone will contact me and say, this time's different. The advisors earn their fee by talking to you out of making a terrible decision. Do you need an advisor? I think if you're 50 plus and wealthy, yeah, somewhere between 1 to 2 million is when you start getting the benefits from a financial planner. 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We'll do a preliminary plan for you and we'll tell you how you're doing, what you're doing right, what you're doing wrong, what you're likely to retire with. 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
24: I'm Taylor Riggs, and this is the Fox Business Report.
25: A volatile trading session with the major averages ending mixed for the day, but down for the week as AI spending worries are rattling investors. Chip stocks continue to sell off. Software stocks rose, benefiting from a rotation away from chips. The Magnificent Seven big cap tech stocks were mostly lower for the day and down for the week. The Dow up 236 points, the Nasdaq lower by 162, S&P 500 down 4. Shares of Oracle fell over 4% despite the cloud computing and software where companies scoring a 10-year, nearly $7 billion contract with the U.S. Defense Department. Shares of American Express sinking nearly 5% despite the credit card company reporting higher than expected earnings, but its revenue slightly missed estimates even as its mostly affluent cardholder base continues to spend. That's your Fox Business Report. I'm Hillary Barsky, invested in you.
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6: An interesting piece of research came out this week. Michael Symbolist, J.P. Morgan's chairman of market and investment strategy, basically took a step back to ask the big question on everyone's mind. Is this massive AI boom the real deal, or are we charging towards a dot-com style crash? His answer, it's complicated. The tech is real. The way Wall Street is playing it right now carries some serious friction points you need to watch. Number one, the big tech spending spree and the return on investment problem. Every big company, Microsoft, Google, Meta, and Amazon, is throwing staggering amounts of cash into buying AI chips and building data centers. Where the money goes right now, NVIDIA and hardware vendors are making money hand over fist because everyone is buying their picks and shovels. Big tech's free cash flow is actually shrinking, though, and that's one of the reasons we loved them for the last 10 years, because they're spending so much up front. We have to have a jump of faith, leap of faith, that this will ultimately lead to bottom line while it transitions from top line and an expense on a financial statement to the bottom line. Eventually, companies buying these AI tools have to start generating real revenue from them to justify the price tag. If that revenue takes too long to show up, hardware spending could hit a wall. I liked what I've seen so far as real revenue. It feels like one could be thinking about a bubble because everyone's rushing in at once for sure. Symbolist notes a major difference. Today's tech giants have massive real earnings and fortress balance sheets, unlike the profitless dot-com companies of 1999. He says the unsung bottleneck is electricity, and a lot of analysts really like the idea of where's the bottleneck. It's networking, it's optics, it's memory, it's storage. It takes a lot of compute that's really fast, and all the other components need to be there too, other than compute. You can buy all the chips you want, but you can't run an AI data center without massive amounts of power. AI queries use drastically more electricity than traditional internet searches. Today's power grids and energy transitions simply aren't built to feed this kind of appetite overnight. He sees opportunity here because of this wall. The AI trade isn't just about software anymore. It's spilling over into nuclear energy, natural gas, grid hardware, utility companies like Caterpillar and many others. Don't put all your eggs in one basket. I know, cliche. But because a handful of massive tech stocks have done so well, they now make up a huge chunk of a broad index known as the S&P 500. If just two or three mega caps take a hit because of their artificial intelligence return on investment lags, the whole market's going to feel it, even if the rest of the economy is doing fine. Leveraged ETFs and day trading options are making daily stock swings more aggressive. I'm not a fan of leveraged ETFs. I'm not a fan of day trading options, but it's cranking up overall market volatility. AI is genuinely transformative technologies that will boost worker productivity over the long haul. But in the short term, Wall Street may have priced in perfect execution too quickly. Watch out for energy supply limits, tech spending slowdowns, and portfolio over-concentration. The picks and shovel phase won't last forever is another thing that Michael Symbolist said in his recent research. Every tech revolution has an early winner. During the California gold rush, it wasn't necessarily the miners who became wealthy. It was the people selling the picks, shovels, blue jeans, and supplies. AI has followed a similar pattern. For the last 2 years, investors haven't had to guess who the winners were. It was NVIDIA, it was Broadcom, Taiwan Semiconductor, it was ASM Lithography. The companies building the hardware have been rewarded because everyone from Microsoft to Meta to Amazon to Google, they needed more chips.
21: But eventually Wall Street will ask a different question. What happens when everyone already owns the picks and shovels? History tells us the second phase of every technology boom looks very different than the first. The companies supplying the infrastructure eventually see earnings and growth normalize. Uh-oh, that doesn't sound good. Normal? The next winners are usually the companies that figure out how to use the technology to solve real business problems. That's the transition investors are beginning to think about. AI is getting cheaper, faster than anyone expected. This is a big surprise of 2026. And it's been, you know, a shocker for many on how quickly AI costs have fallen. Every few months, someone releases a model that's faster, whether it's Anthropic or Alphabet's Gemini, whether it's OpenAI's ChatGPT, or whether it's a Chinese company, internet company, that is also doing LLMs, large language models. These models are faster, smarter, more efficient, less expensive. Every new model. That's wonderful for consumers, you, average retail investors, human beings on the planet, but also enterprises. It's potentially challenging for investors, though, because if AI becomes abundant, who captures the profits? Think about electricity. Nobody buys utility stocks because electricity is magical. Utilities make money because they own the distribution network. The same question now applies to AI. Will value belong to the model builders? I don't think so. The cloud providers? I do think so. The chip companies? Yes, because chips burn out every 3 to 5 years. The software companies? TBD, to be determined. Or does the value belong to the businesses that simply use AI to become more productive? We don't have all the answers yet. That's why earnings seasons matters so much. I believe the productivity story is just beginning. Investors sometimes forget that the internet didn't immediately make companies more profitable. 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AI may follow the same path. 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Financial advisors creating better client experiences. Those productivity gains don't always show up immediately in quarterly earnings, but over time, they can become enormous. And that's what I believe. McKinsey estimates right now that AI could add trillions of dollars to the global economy annually through productivity improvements. That's why I remain optimistic over the long term. Productivity improvements. Technology doesn't always have to replace workers. Sometimes it simply makes every worker more productive. Don't forget history. Every major technology revolution has looked expensive while it was happening. Railroads did. Electricity, telephones, the internet, they all created bubbles. Each of them also permanently changed the economy. The challenge for investors has never been recognizing transformational technology. It's identifying when companies actually capture the profits. Cisco became one of the biggest winners of the internet boom. Its stock still took years to recover after the dot-com crash because expectations became unrealistic. That's an important lesson today. Great companies can still become poor investments if investors pay too much. I believe that the next AI winners may surprise you. Everyone's talking about NVIDIA. Very few people are talking about the companies quietly benefiting from the AI adoption. Think about industries like healthcare, manufacturing, financial services, insurance, industrial automation, logistics. The biggest winners 5 years from now may not be companies selling AI. They may be companies using AI to cut costs by 20%. Increase productivity by 30%, or improve customer service in ways competitors can't match. We are far from over. We are early on in this project. That's where long-term investors should keep an open mind. I'm watching earnings season every 90 days. Not every quarter is important, but I believe this one has been. I'm listening for answers to a few important questions. Is AI generating incremental revenue? Or is it simply making existing products better? Are companies seeing productivity gains? Or are they simply spending more? Is capital spending beginning to level off? Or are we still in an infrastructure arms race? Most importantly, when CEOs discuss AI, are they talking about experiments or are they talking about profits? That's the transition Wall Street wants to hear. Michael Symbolist, he is telling investors not to avoid AI, but he is reminding us that technology revolutions don't move in straight lines. The first phase rewards the companies building the infrastructure. The second phase rewards the companies that successfully monetize it. The third phase often rewards businesses no one expected. Companies that quietly use the technology to become dramatically more productive. I still believe AI is going to reshape the global economy. But investing isn't about identifying great technology. It's about identifying who gets paid. Who gets the do-re-mi? Today, that answer still belongs largely to the companies selling the picks and shovels. 5 years from now, it's going to look different. Some people believe that we're in the AI great rotation, the point where value creation begins shifting away from AI infrastructure providers and towards the companies that successfully incorporate AI into everyday business operations. Investors may eventually have to rethink where the biggest opportunities lie. Stay tuned. Come to a Pints and Portfolio. 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Grab me before, during, or after, and I'll talk your ear off about what I'm doing and why I'm doing it. I always like those events where we do face-to-faces. 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
7: With SRN News, I'm Ron Taylor. Millions of Americans are sweltering under a massive heat dome this weekend. The extreme temps are expected to last into early next week. Highs in Phoenix reached 118 Saturday, while Texas and much of the rest of the interior southwest also around 100 degrees. Forecasters say triple-digit temperatures are possible as far north as the Dakotas and Minnesota. Iran says there were no U.S. strikes overnight for the first time in nearly 2 weeks as tensions remain high over the control of the Strait of Hormuz. The Iranian Health Ministry spokesperson said Saturday that Iran had a peaceful night. The U.S. Central Command has not commented. Sirens, however, sounded early Saturday in Saudi Arabia's Yanbu and Jizan provinces in an alert over a potential danger, which was later lifted. Bahrain also sounded missile alerts. This is SRN News.
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3: A lot of stuff that comes across my desk every single week. One that caught my interest this week was an FDA advisory panel voted 8-6 in favor of allowing compounding pharmacies to continue offering certain peptides. Now, this is not the FDA's final decision, but advisory panel votes often influence how the agency approaches regulation. It's an interesting development because it sits right in the intersection of GLP-1 weight loss drugs, healthcare regulation, and the future of personalized medicine. The debate centers around compounded peptide drugs, which are custom-made versions of medications created by specialized pharmacies. Compounding pharmacies typically make alternatives when a commercially approved drug is unavailable, a patient needs a different dosage or formulation, or when a doctor determines a customized medication is medically appropriate. The controversy has grown because demand for drugs like semaglutide, which is Ozempic and Wegovy, and tirzepatide, Mounjaro and Zepbound, demand exploded, creating shortages and a booming market for compounded versions. The FDA has been trying to balance two competing issues. First is the argument for allowing compounding. Millions of patients want access to weight loss medications. Brand name versions can be expensive. Compounded versions can be cheaper. Some patients want customized formulations. I get it. Some patients want customized formulations and customized applications. Now, the argument against doing this is compounded drugs do not go through the same FDA approval process as branded drugs. So regulators worry about quality control, dosing errors like I just brought up, and counterfeit products. Now, pharmaceutical companies argue their patented drugs should be protected. They spent billions of dollars researching a new drug, only to see another company come in and make something similar with similar ingredients. Now, I tend to think that when I'm cooking, and I like to watch some of the cooking shows out there, Dude, That Guy Can Cook on YouTube. That's the name of his show, Dude, That Guy Can Cook. The stuff he makes looks delicious. When I make it, it's close, but not quite right. So some companies mentioned that are tied towards the FDA allowing compounding pharmacies to continue offering certain peptides. Eli Lilly's number one. They make Mounjaro for diabetes and Zepbound for weight loss. Lilly has invested billions expanding manufacturing capacity. Compounded versions create competition for Lilly's blockbuster drugs, even though they did the research on this. More access to peptides could increase overall demand, but potentially pressure on pricing. Lilly's obesity franchise is expected by many analysts to become one of the largest drug categories in history. Another company that is mentioned in the research report is Novo Nordisk, ticker symbol NVO. They make Ozempic and Wegovy. They've built the first massive weight loss drug franchise. Compounded glutide could compete with its branded products, could lead to pressuring their margins. Let's look at some other names in the sector who could benefit and or be hurt by this press release. Again, it's not approved, but it's on its way to it. Hims & Hers, ticker symbol HIMS. They're a digital healthcare platform. They do online doctor visits. They do prescription services. They do wellness products. Hims has benefited from the online weight loss medication boom. The company has offered access to compounded GLP-1 medications through partnerships with pharmacies. A positive for Hims would be easier access, would expand the market for them. The negative would be tighter FDA rules could limit their offerings. I'm not going to say literally because that's ridiculous. Literally, this could be life or death for the company because when there was a shortage of GLP-1s, they did exactly this. They created concoctions that were similar and people put them in a vial, pulled a needle through them, and pumped them in their stomachs.

There's another company you should be aware of here is Akeso. It's a biotech company focused on developing innovative medicines, including metabolic disease treatments. This is relevant because peptides are a major area of biotech research, and investors are looking for the next generation of obesity and metabolic drugs beyond today's GLP-1 medications. I believe Lilly's going to get approved for their 2027 application. Their studies look great. It's three different inhibitors, which help you lose even more weight. So Proto Labs is the final company that I want to talk about. They're an outlier. They're a weirdo company. They provide rapid manufacturing, 3D printing. It's not a major GLP-1 or peptide company. The connection is likely related to medical device manufacturing. When you see someone inject themselves with GLP-1s, there's a little pen. You turn a nozzle. You unlock the safety. You put it against your belly. Psh, you push it and it goes in. That's what they do. That's all part of the healthcare supply chain. So right now, more than 40% of Americans are obese. More than 70% are overweight or obese. And the global obesity market could exceed $100 billion annually by the early 2030s, according to many industry forecasts. Now, the battle here is shifting. It used to be Lilly and Novo. Right now, they're maintaining pricing power, but telehealth companies, if they get access, that expands. That would be a winner for them. So Lilly and Novo, they got the pricing power. Telehealth companies, if access expands, it brings in more customers, more patients. Some new biotech companies are developing next generation peptides. I don't know a lot of science on peptides. Now the losers could be companies selling lower cost compounded alternatives if regulation tightens, and some traditional weight loss businesses. The FDA panel vote is about whether cheaper compounded versions of powerful peptide drugs should remain available. For investors, it is another sign that the weight loss drug revolution is moving beyond Lilly and Novo and beginning to reshape healthcare, telemedicine, and consumer behavior. It's a fascinating press release that landed on my desk this week because it's much more than about one company. It's another example of how competition can come in and shake things up. And in this case, regulation tied towards Washington, D.C. and an FDA that's controlled by the Trump administration. The FDA advisory panel, I've done this for 30 years. I've seen many of their votes. Most of them go the way of what they're trying to do. In this case, trying to allow compounding pharmacies to continue offering certain peptides, which play into the GLP-1 market on weight loss drugs, healthcare regulation, the future of personalized medicine. You can always find me online at robblackshow.com. I always have seminars coming up, and an email list you can sign up for at robblackshow.com.

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6: News this hour from Town Hall. I'm Ron Taylor. Former state lawmaker and logger Troy Jackson has secured the Democratic nomination for U.S. Senate in Maine. Bob Agnew has the story.
7: Jackson will face longtime GOP Senator Susan Collins in November in a race that could decide which party controls the U.S. Senate. Jackson replaces Graham Plattner, who won the Democrat primary in June but then withdrew from the race amid allegations of sexual misconduct. Jackson was selected by hundreds of delegates who came together for a first-of-its-kind gathering in Bangor, Maine. He won the support of almost all the delegates who gathered there to clinch the nomination. Bob Agnew reporting.
6: Scrutiny of the WNBA intensifies as mounting discord around the league looms over All-Star festivities.
8: The WNBA has never been bigger. More people are watching. More are investing. Salaries for many players are higher than ever. With the attention, scrutiny of some of the league's biggest challenges has intensified. Race, gender, sexuality. Mounting turmoil and discord has accompanied this transformative period for the WNBA, which has featured a landmark collective bargaining agreement, league expansion, and skyrocketing player recognition. Race-driven conversations resurfaced after an incident between Indiana Fever's Caitlin Clark and Phoenix Mercury's Alyssa Thomas. I'm Julie Walker.
6: President Trump will host Israeli Prime Minister Benjamin Netanyahu at the White House next week as he weighs U.S. military options in Iran. Tuesday's meeting will mark the first face-to-face talks between the two since the Iran conflict began. In late February, it comes as the president says he's close to a decision on whether to launch a massive attack on Iran. Netanyahu will also attend the funeral of Senator Lindsey Graham during his trip to Washington, D.C. Millions are sweltering under a massive heat dome this weekend, temperatures exceeding triple digits. More at town.
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26: Running Fed policy on 3% of the economy, which is housing, is the only area that's really weak, Tom. Everything else is very strong. If you look at the consumer, you're going to get huge building and structures, commercial structures, because of the One Big Beautiful Bill, which has temporary expensing for factories. You could expense a factory the year you break ground. That's going to expire at the end of 28.
25: It's like Lyndon Baines Johnson from years ago.
26: Yes, to some extent. And, of course, you've got massive capex. So what's weak? And the history show, if you're above, Trey, if you're above 2% on inflation, show me when it falls. It's not going to fall unless something happens. And in the past, it's always been the Fed needs to increase interest rates and raise the price of credit and money. You could say as much as you want, it's going to go back to 2, but the words alone aren't going to do it.
25: Convey the president's economic theme in Lavagna clarity.
26: Well, the economic theme is to have business-friendly taxes, low regulation, and put up a tariff barrier so as to encourage foreign capital.
25: Are tariffs too high?
26: It's not clear we're going to get back to 13%. No. If tariffs been implemented the way maybe they should have been, we could debate that. I don't have a problem with tariffs. The tariffs, I argue, are a bipartisan issue. And in fact, regardless of what happens in the future, if the Democrats come in, I doubt they'll remove many of those tariffs.
25: We're addicted to them.
26: We need the money, Tom. We need the money. And in, look, Bill Clinton in the early 90s ran on the possibility of essentially an industrial policy. And those were bad words 30-odd years ago. But the pendulum politically has switched.
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1: Hi, everyone. Welcome to the weekend edition of Bloomberg Business Week. This past week, it was largely about the news flow from Washington to Wall Street that included an escalation in Middle East hostilities, as the U.S. and Iran signaled a renewal of peace talks is unlikely in the near term, as military attacks continued from both sides. Also, volatility in the equity markets around semiconductors and AI-related names as the start of the mega-cap earnings season got underway thanks to results from Tesla and Alphabet. Many other companies came out with results this past week. We were pretty busy poring over them, but we are really getting ready for this coming week's biggest drop of quarterly results, including four of the Mag 7, Tim. So we're going to be busy.
2: Oh, we're going to be busy because we also have a Fed decision.
1: Oh, yeah, there is that.
2: Yeah, it's the second meeting under Fed Chair Kevin Warsh. Inflation concerns being fueled by the ongoing war in the Middle East. That has continued to push up oil prices. As always, you can find the latest updates and coverage on the Bloomberg Terminal and at Bloomberg.com.
1: When it comes to earnings this past week, though, we did get a read on investors thanks to Charles Schwab, which benefited from last quarter's market volatility and the SpaceX IPO. We talked about it all, plus the push into prediction markets with Charles Schwab CEO Rick Wurster.
2: Plus, Bloomberg auto reporter Keith Naughton reflects on four decades on the global auto beat, all the twists and turns and bumps in the road, everything from bailouts and buyouts, Elon and EVs, and to China's coming of age.
1: All of that to come, we begin with the state of crypto. Robinhood is continuing its push into the world of digital assets by expanding its services into the UK and Canada.
2: This is analysts at Bernstein and Piper Sandler said this past week that Robinhood's revenue from prediction markets is set to overshadow that from cryptocurrency trading. We were curious what the company thought about that. For more, we caught up with Johan Kerbrat, Senior Vice President and General Manager for Crypto and International at Robinhood. We've got this decline in crypto trading, and I think many people would argue it's related to the price action that we've seen since October. But at the same time, a catalyst in prediction markets with the World Cup. I'm just wondering how you're thinking about this universe of these two different elements of trading and how that affects your users. Like, are they doing less on crypto and more with prediction markets?
3: We haven't seen that in our data when we look at our customer engagement on the platform. We do have contracts on the prediction market platform that are related to crypto index price and crypto actions. But overall, I think it's just one of these cycles where we see a bit the sentiment in crypto a little down. And overall, we are just focusing on building new tools and new features that people can utilize when the sentiment goes up.
2: So when the sentiment goes up, not if the sentiment goes up, like you're confident it will go up.
3: You know, we've seen all of these different cycles a lot. And I think this is not our first time, not our first rodeo. And I think the sentiment will come back. We saw it with the launch of our Robinhood chain, July 1st. We've seen very good metrics, already 105 million transactions on the platform.
2: So explain what the impetus behind that was and why you guys launched that now.
3: Yeah, we really wanted to create an infrastructure and a backbone for creating new products that brings the value of DeFi and blockchain technology to our traditional finance systems. And so one of the first products that we launched with this chain is called Robinhood Earn, that gives you approximately 7% on the dollar that you're lending to the protocol. And I think it's really giving you the best of two worlds, the high yield that you can get from DeFi and also the simple UX and UI that you can get from a platform like Robinhood.
1: What do you guys really want to be? Prediction markets, crypto, you've got a platinum card, like there's a lot of stuff. And I think some or critics might say, wait, you just kind of are chasing what seems to be popular. So what is it that you really want to be?
3: I think for us, the main goal has been to be this all-in-one platform for all your financial needs. And for that, you need to cater to customers at different stages of their life, from the very young people that are starting to think about retirement, opening their first retirement account on Robinhood, like an IRA, to the more advanced customers that want to use identity trading or AI tools, and also at the same time, banking rails and credit cards are still something that you need on a day-to-day basis. So,
1: but why not go to the establishment? like to say, like we talked to the folk, you know, Rick Worcester over at Charles Schwab, but why not go to the establishment who are also embracing kind of the new innovation, if you will, in finance?
3: Yeah, we absolutely are as well. If you see our market share and the growth of our business, it shows that we've been able to grab some of these customers from these more established businesses. But I think for us, it's been important to have a wide array of features and functionalities. If you think about our credit card, we launched a gold credit card. We have more than a million customers now with this credit card. It really shows that there are a lot of things that we are used to on the financial side that we can disrupt. And Robinhood, by launching the gold card with 3% cash back on almost everything, really changed the way that people were utilizing credit cards in the business.
2: On the crypto side of things, we spoke to Nathan Dean of Bloomberg Intelligence. He said he actually agreed with Treasury Secretary Scott Bessent, who said that we're at the 1-yard line with the Clarity Act in the Senate. If that passes this year, what does it mean for your business?
3: I think it really changed the way that we can launch product in the US. Right now, we have a very fragmented situation where some states will have access to some features and not. And it's something that really frustrates our customers. So we want to be able to launch products across the entire US, the same way that we are doing that in other regions in the world, like EU, for example. The second thing is, a lot of institutions want to get into crypto. They understand that there is a value using stablecoin or tokenized asset, but they don't want to do it for the short term. If they don't have clear regulation, they are not going to be able to launch a project that will take 5 or 6 years to build. So it's really important to get this clarity, which, you know, the name of the act is very apropos, because we can, after this bill, really have a lot of institutions, companies like ours, invest in the long time for blockchain technologies.
1: How do you think about politics and midterm elections and changes in the administration? This is certainly an administration that has been much more embracing, if you will, of digital assets. But I'm just curious how you guys factored in and think about it in terms of strategy or what you might need to get done or think about before the midterms or how you're thinking about it afterwards.
3: Well, if you think about Robinhood, it exists since 2013, right? And so we have seen very different administration across the existence of the company, and we are used to work with different administration. Hopefully, I think this time, when you see the entire world actually embracing crypto regulation, you think about MiCA in the EU, you think about the FCA in the UK creating a new framework. We really saw a situation with the previous administration where the US were falling behind and companies, crypto companies, wanted to actually build outside of the US. So I think it's important that no matter the direction of the next administration will be, that we have comprehensive regulation to embrace the technology and make people build in America again.
2: You are also you oversee the international business as well. And I'm just curious about the timeline or the pipeline that you have, products that we may not have in the US but you can have overseas, or have overseas but not have here in the US. Like, what is the breakdown right now?
3: Yeah, one of the main products we have overseas and not in the US is crypto perpetuals or future perpetuals. It's a primitive that was invented by crypto technology, and we are seeing a lot of demand from our customers, and you see platforms that are decentralized seeing a lot of volume coming.
2: Like a Hyperliquid, for example?
3: Like a Hyperliquid, for example.
2: Okay.
3: In the EU, we have it available for crypto contracts, but also for commodities and ETF contracts. And it's something that we see a lot of engagement with.
2: Meaning you think that it would be something that could happen here in the US at some point?
3: I think so. I think, you know, there are still some discussion happening at the CFTC level, but it sounds like it's something that we are looking to open in the US at the regulatory level. And we have the technology ready to use. So the day that we have regulation, we'll be able to launch it.
2: You know, one that we always try to get an understanding of is what people are doing on a specific platform, what they're doing in different parts of the world. We talk to a lot of folks who are managing money and about asset allocation. What about outside of the US, demand for US stocks right now? What does that look like?
3: It's still something that we are investing a lot. So we launched our tokenized asset, we call it stock tokens, that give exposure to US stocks and ETF. And in a lot of places, including in Europe, you still have platforms that still charge commission, for example. One of the biggest ones still charge at least €1 per transaction when you want to buy a stock. So giving access to this stock token has actually been a way for them to access it without paying commission fees. We launched actually a study with European customers, and more than 50% of them were interested by this type of product, and a lot of them were interested by the fact that you can trade them 24/7 as well. Because on the weekend, the world doesn't stop, and so the economy also has an impact. And also the fact that the time zone is very difficult, right? When the US market is open, it's often night for the EU. So I think that's a kind of evolution that we'll see from the blockchain technology that will bring TradFi into a new world, basically.
1: What about things like, I'm just curious how that impacted or what kind of activity you guys saw around that, and then how you were thinking about the upcoming IPOs, whether it's OpenAI or Anthropic?
3: Yeah, we have a platform called IPO Access, mm-hmm. Where a customer can actually place demand, and based on what allocation we get from the issuer, we're able to distribute it to our customers. SpaceX obviously was a large one, but it's a platform that we are seeing more and more demand on. And
1: Did you see a lot of demand with SpaceX on the
3: Yeah, it was definitely one of a big demand because of the size of the IPO.
1: And one of your biggest days?
3: I couldn't tell you the size exactly, but I think what's interesting is seeing more and more of the demand from our retail customer for early access to this company. A lot of these companies are waiting longer and longer before going public, and therefore the retail customer is not able to also get the same upside that they were when they were participating into the Google IPO, for example.
2: What is the way to access that in an environment where it's traditionally been restricted to the so-called accredited investors, which have specific barriers to net worth?
3: That's probably one of the things that we need to change here in the US. If you think about other places, like in the EU, you have an assessment test that you have to complete. So it will ask you a question, and only if you pass this question, you're able to access this type of product.
2: Is it about net worth, or is it about...
3: No, it's about your knowledge and understanding the risk of the product. And I think that's a very big difference, because no matter of your net worth, if you understand it, it should give you access, not necessarily just because you have a big bank account.
1: John, we just have about 40, 50 seconds here. I mean, you talked about people wanting different things on the platform as they kind of get older, right? And different things that you guys are offering. What is the biggest demographic on the platform, or how is it changing?
3: Yeah, our demographics still skew on the younger side, in the 35 to 40. But we also have new products. For example, we launched the Trump account, which allows you to create an account for your babies and your child. And I think that's something that is very important, because it's by starting to utilize this type of platform that you're able to start thinking about the future of your children.
1: Are you seeing an uptick in that? Are you seeing activity around that?
3: Yeah, absolutely. I don't have the exact number, but you will see that a lot of our customers were opening accounts for their children. And I think it's important. The children need to learn about this to start thinking about their future.
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33: Charles Schwab reported earnings that topped estimates as retail investors continued to jump in and out of the market amid volatility sparked by geopolitical uncertainty. Company reported a record 11.9 million daily average revenue trades in the second quarter, a 57% increase from a year earlier. Tim, trading revenue also rose, climbing 28% to $1.2 billion.
2: Net revenue of B2 up 21%. Revenue per trade missed the Bloomberg estimate. Second quarter total net new assets hitting $118.7 billion. That was a significant beat.
33: We caught up with Rick Wurster. He's the president and CEO of Charles Schwab. He joined us here in studio to talk about the latest financial update.
34: It was a really strong quarter. And what gives us a great amount of pride and satisfaction is that our clients continue to trust us with more and more of their wealth, and they continue to trust us to do more and more for them. So they're not just coming to us for investing and trading. Certainly they're doing lots of that, but they're also coming to us and asking help with their wealth, and they're helping for tax planning, and they're asking for lending, for us to help them with lending. And so we're doing more to help our clients' financial lives. Their wealth is at an all-time high, and it's a great time to be in this business, to support our clients and help them thrive.
2: Rick, when you say that clients are trusting Charles Schwab with more of their wealth, where is that wealth coming from? I mean, it is essentially a zero-sum game. So are they moving it from other platforms to you? And sort of how do you measure that?
34: Well, first, I think a lot of our client wealth is being delivered by the returns you're seeing in the market. Over the last year, the market's up 21-ish%, I believe, through June 30, and our client assets are up about 22%. So they've really participated. Their wealth has grown. I think where their additional dollars come from is their employment activities. Maybe they sell a house, other investment activities outside of Schwab. But with employment so strong, it's not surprising, and the market doing well, not surprising that they continue to bring us a fair amount of assets. The other place we see it is that we do a lot to serve independent advisors. And independent advisors as a group are really taking share of the advice market. And so as they win and we benefit from growth.
1: What are they trading and what are they continuing to trade? I'm always curious about what exactly you're seeing across the platform.
34: Yeah, it's been pretty interesting, actually. I'll highlight a couple things. Number one, which is fascinating to me, is that we saw 3.5 times more volume on down days in the market, which means that they're buying the dip.
1: Okay.
34: The other thing we've seen is a rotation. So they went from really interest in the Mag 7 to more on the AI trade, and that's been a driver of interest for our clients. And then the final thing I'd say is that because of some of the geopolitical risk in the markets, they are more actively trading, so we see more frequent trading, but the trade sizes are often smaller. And so they're making more incremental trades because they're not exactly sure what's going to happen with the geopolitical situation. So those are three of the themes that we've seen with our retail traders.
2: How sustainable are these themes? I mean, the Wall Street Journal, I think the headline was, the stock trading boom is here to stay, citing you and your comments. Why do you believe it's here to stay? Why do you think it's sustainable?
34: Well, a couple of things. I think they're great for our country because the more people invest at a young age, I think the better off they are over the long run. And we have seen a real increase in young investors. Gen Z is 45% more likely to invest by the age of 21 than the prior generation. So we have that. I think the second structural change is when we went to zero on commissions and then all the other major brokers followed. It just took away the last barrier for investors. For people that were wealthy and trading in hundreds of thousands, the $5 commission didn't mean much. But for the person who had 5,000 or 1,000, that was a barrier. And now that's no longer a barrier. I also think AI is helping people get more comfortable researching stocks and taking positions and being an investor and learning about the power of compounding. So I think it's all adding up to just more engagement. We've seen the highest level of stock ownership of stocks that we've seen in the last 20 years. So it's great to see that kind of interest in markets. You all get to participate in this. The power of compounding is a great thing for investors. And the more and more people that do that, the better off our country is.
1: So you talked about like what clients are asking for, Rick. So do they want more sophisticated investments, or are they like they're doing just fine with stocks? Are they pretty happy with it?
34: Yeah, what's great is we've got clients of all stripes and all different wealth sizes. One of the real themes that we've seen from our more wealthy clients recently is a high degree of interest in tax-related strategies.
1: Okay.
34: We've got a lot of clients that have built up large positions, often concentrated positions, and they're wanting to manage the capital gain associated with this. The other thing we're seeing is a real increase in pledged asset loans. So people have built up wealth in a small number of stocks. They want to buy a house. They want to put their kid through college, and they don't want to have to sell that position. What they're doing is they're taking out a pledged asset line, so they're not having to sell that position. So between tax aware strategies and pledged asset lines, we're really seeing people be thoughtful about not paying big capital gains.
2: Let's talk a little bit about SpaceX, because in your commentary you said you had a record trading day on the day of the SpaceX IPO. I'm just wondering what you learned from that to sort of prepare you and the team for what many think is the day that Anthropic will go public in the near future and OpenAI will go public.
1: See, and I thought you were going to ask him about the unlock, but we'll get to that next.
34: SpaceX, it's so interesting to have been a part of this. We've been around for 50 years and we've seen lots of bear markets, lots of bull markets, the internet boom, all this stuff. The heaviest day of call volume we've ever seen in the history of the firm was SpaceX.
1: Were you surprised? Was your team surprised?
34: We weren't surprised. We knew it would be a busy day, but to be a record day in the top few days we've ever had in terms of client interest, it's pretty remarkable over one company. So that's great. It just shows how engaged the retail investor is. And our clients bought it. They tried to buy as much as they can. And what they received relative to what they put in probably wasn't what all of them wanted. And that's probably our learnings, is really to be really clear about
2: Like demand was higher from your clients for the IPO and they weren't able to get it all.
34: Demand was far higher. The level of retail interest, I've never seen a level of retail interest like this in an IPO or anything. It was off the charts. And as a result, not everyone got the allocation they wanted. Now, one thing we did do is we made sure everyone got something. And so everyone walked away with some shares. And with the action in the stock, people had a chance to buy it actually below the stock price. So hopefully those that didn't get filled have been out there buying if it's of interest to them.
1: Are they still buying? Because, you know, we've seen certainly the share price go below the IPO price for SpaceX. We've got the unlock coming August 6th. That's going to be 2 days after the company reports earnings. How are you thinking about that or preparing for that?
34: Yeah, the investors still buying SpaceX. We still see volume, okay. And it's largely one-sided. So lots of activity and interest in SpaceX. And I don't know, maybe we should move our headquarters to the space. Might be good for evaluation.
1: He's working on it. He's working on
2: it. Or go all in on AI, right? Prediction markets. We always ask you about prediction markets and sort of, you know, you've talked to us about the difference in what you see as gambling versus what you see as being useful prediction markets. Can you give us a date on when and what Schwab clients will see?
34: Yeah, we're working with the CBOE to make binary options available, which would allow you to take a position on the S&P 500. It's possible that may extend into other financial related events like KPIs or certain macroeconomic indicators. I think we're open to any you can make a link to a client's portfolios. Mm. We serve a lot of active and very engaged traders. We want to make sure what they have and need to be successful. So that's what we're looking at. We don't have a timeline. We are actively working on it. The CBOE is as well. We will follow them. And we're excited to be in that marketplace. But don't look to be able to bet on Taylor Swift's first child when that child's born on our platform.
2: But when we speak to you in October, do you think they'll have launched yet?
34: Well, we'll see in October. I mean, we're working hard at it. CBOE's, we're still dependent on their timeline. Okay. So I'd love to give you a timeline, but I really can't at this point.
1: What if Taylor has an idea for the S&P 500 by the end of the year? Yeah. Would that be a bet?
34: That would be. See? If it's related to the S&P 500, we can make it work.
1: What about crypto? What can you tell us about the early reception to the spot crypto trading rollout? What are you guys seeing?
34: Well, for us, you know, crypto is an important part of being able to offer everything that our clients want. And our clients are already engaged in crypto in a big way. They've bought the ETF. They participate in futures. They are invested in crypto in many different ways at Schwab. We're excited for them. If they have crypto outside the firm, to be able to bring it in, we'll make crypto available for transfers by the end of the year. You can buy spot crypto now with cash on our platform, and we're excited about that. You know, the level of interest in crypto right now, I think, is lower than it has been. It's really declined.
1: It's pulled back,
34: You know, some of that's related to the price action. I'm sure there's other reasons, but the main point for us is if our clients want it, we want to have it, regardless of what the interest level is.
1: I've got to ask you a question. We kicked this around in the newsroom because while we're talking about crypto, a lot has come up with the president and his financial disclosures. And Schwab is one of the investment accounts, along with UBS and JP Morgan. And I'm just curious, as people kind of look at this, do you think at some point Schwab might be asked to either testify before Congress about the president's accounts or anything? Has any of that come up?
34: You know, we can't talk about who our clients are. But what I will say is what's been reported is that he uses a tax strategy himself, direct indexing, where you can use, you basically replicate an index by owning, say, 300 stocks that are going to give you the index return instead of holding, say, one position in ETF. And so if the market goes up percent a year, but you hold 300 stocks and some have gone down, you can sell those and replace them with another. If Coca-Cola went down over a short window, you sell it, you put Pepsi in there, you're still tracking the index, but you've harvested a loss. It's a very thoughtful strategy for a wealthy investor to use. And I would just say some of the commentary around this idea that he's timing the markets in some way because he sold a stock before or after he met. These strategies are run on a discretionary basis by professional money managers with no influence from the account holder. And the level of trading in them is very high because they're constantly trying to pick up any loss in a security and replace it with another one. So I think some of the reporting that tries to link this to nefarious behavior, I think, is just misplaced.
1: And to be fair, I feel like I left out an important line. It does feel like it's a lot of political backlash, and as we see kind of things make their way through the news cycle.
34: Well, one of the things that we were pleased with was how the reporting might have shifted from, I think, the original intent of that the reporting was seeking to when the facts came out and things were explained. I think the reporting was pretty accurate in terms of explaining what these strategies do and why you might have, active levels of trading in a strategy like this.
1: Appreciate that. Just to wrap up here, we're in this environment, Rick, where it feels like FOMO in terms of a lot of the trades and kind of chasing certain things. It also feels like there's a lot of nervousness out there. When you look at the environment net, I mean, coming off of this quarter, how would you describe the environment right now?
34: I still think clients are bullish.
1: Okay.
34: But there is some caution, and you do see them taking smaller positions than they normally would, and maybe being a little more anxious about it. But all in all, they're still bullish. They're buying on the dips. They're going into the AI stocks, areas of the market that, you know, have higher valuations to them. So they're not shying away from risk, and they're bullish, but they're doing so with an element of caution.
2: Our thanks to Rick Wurster, President and CEO of Charles Schwab.
1: Still ahead on Bloomberg Business Week, from the near collapse of Chrysler in 1979 to the near collapse of all of the big three in the aftermath of the great financial crisis, to Japan and now China as a threat to the U.S. auto industry. Bloomberg's Keith Naughton, he has covered it all.
2: He reflects on four decades of reporting, including most recently what may be the greatest automotive flop of all time, and on how Donald Trump became a cover story for him years before he went to the White House.
3: But yeah, he was the Donald. We watched The Apprentice together, and he would, turn down the sound when it was the contestant segments, and then when he was on, he would turn it up to a deafening volume so no one in the room could talk.
2: Bloomberg's Keith Naughton when we come back. This is Bloomberg.
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21: Well, if you remember that jingle from the 1980s, CoverGirl is shifting its focus to you. CoverGirl's new strategy is to prioritize women in their 40s, 50s, and early 60s, known as Gen X.
22: Turns out that Gen X, they're right now the world's highest spending generation across all consumer categories.
21: Senior editor Ann Riley Moffitt with Bloomberg Business Week says CoverGirl has been around since the 1960s, and this is really a better fit.
22: And when you think about it, CoverGirl is a woman on the cover of a magazine, and that's not even a phrase that many of your teens know about.
21: Even though CoverGirl is targeting a higher income audience, keeping the price point low, less than $10, is another part of their strategy.
22: This is a generation that is also feeling squeezed, that they're raising kids. In many cases, they are taking care of aging parents. In many cases, they might be saving for retirement.
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30: This is a Bloomberg Money Minute. With self-driving taxis coming to more cities, the messier aspects of serving unpredictable humans are becoming harder to ignore. Passengers are spilling drinks, dropping food, vomiting, and in at least two cases, giving birth in the cars. Plus, some folks are so drunk, they're forgetting to close the door. And if a remote assist can't wake a sleeping passenger, company protocols often require them to call 911, further straining municipal resources. Bloomberg electric vehicle reporter Kara Carlson.
8: They're having to send people like the firefighters, so not really sure what's going on, if this person's asleep or they're having, you know, a more serious incident. And generally, it's pretty much just they're asleep for the most part, but it's becoming a bit of a trend and a bit of an issue.
30: Robo-taxi companies don't publicly report statistics on sleeping customers or mid-ride emergencies, making it difficult to gauge the scale of these problems. But they're trying to address these issues with measures such as charging riders for messes and using internal cameras to monitor passengers. Courtney Donahoe, Bloomberg Radio.
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24: With SRN News, I'm Ron Taylor. President Trump will host Israeli Prime Minister Benjamin Netanyahu at the White House next week as he weighs U.S. military options in Iran. Tuesday's meeting will mark the first face-to-face talks between the two since the Iran conflict began in late February. It comes as the president says he's close to a decision on whether to launch a massive attack. Netanyahu will also attend the funeral of Senator Lindsey Graham during his trip to Washington, D.C. A van has slammed into people gathered for Berlin's famed LGBTQ event, killing one person, injuring at least 16 others, and prompting the police to call off the celebrations and a concert in the German capital hours after they began. Berlin police say they have identified a suspect who has not been arrested and he has ties to Islamic groups in the German capital. France using a massive cargo aircraft to dump flame retardant on a wildfire near Bordeaux. This is SRN News.
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2: BMW pulling out of this year's Paris Car Show as its new CEO cut costs following a major profit warning. Also on the Bloomberg, Tesla's Cybertruck may be on its way to becoming viewed as the greatest automotive flop of all time, similar to the Ford Edsel, which was introduced back in 1957. There is always...
3: And you don't see a lot of them on the road today. Let's just say
2: No. Always a lot going on in the global auto industry, covering all the twists and turns, the tight curves of the global auto industry, from bailouts and buyouts, Elon and EVs, to China's coming of age. Bloomberg's Keith Naughton, who began his career back in 1985, coming to Bloomberg in 2009 amid the great financial crisis and the big three auto bailout. He's written about all of it and more. We are delighted to have him in New York. His home perch has been in the Detroit area, but he is getting ready to wrap up his valued and very respected career here at Bloomberg. We can't even believe we're not going to be like, call Keith. We want to talk to him about
3: it. I can't believe they're letting you retire.
4: Yeah. Well, you know, it's time. It's time. Every good career has its moment, and, you know, leave out on a high note.
3: Well, we are really happy for you. It is sad for us, as Carol mentioned. And we do want to start at the beginning of your career, all the way back in 1985, 41 years ago. Take us back to that time. You were at the Indianapolis News, and it's where you began your career. And I think it's so notable because it's like, that was when so many U.S. automakers were concerned about Japanese cars.
4: Yeah, so that was the big story in that time. The way I got the auto beat is my business editor at the Indianapolis News, this guy named Ed Lawler, he said, so I grew up in Detroit. He said, so you're from Detroit, so then you'll cover the auto industry? And it's like, okay. But yeah, so, you know, it was all about the Japanese coming to America in those days. Sounds like an echo, doesn't it?
2: Yeah.
4: And so one of the big stories I was covering at that time was Toyota was looking for the location of their first American factory. All the states were, you know, vying for it, Indiana included. It ended up going to Georgetown, Kentucky. So I was there for the groundbreaking of that one and interviewing the governor at the time, Martha Lane Collins, and yeah, it, you know, and now here we are with the, when will the Chinese come to America and where will they locate and do the states want them? And, you know, it'll be very similar.
2: Do you remember what car you were driving?
4: Yeah, in those days I had a Renault Alliance.
2: Oh, wow.
4: Made by UAW Hands in Kenosha, Wisconsin, when Chrysler and Renault had a joint venture.
2: Well, I'm so glad you mentioned Chrysler because one of the, you know, icons or iconic figures of the auto industry is Lee Iacocca. And we actually have a picture, 1989, of you with him.
4: Yeah.
2: Tell us about this moment. For those on radio, it is Keith Naughton a few years ago,
4: yeah.
2: A couple decades

0: though,
1: He
0: right? At
1: did. Oh,
0: Chrysler.
1: absolutely. I mean, he kind of, he saved, not more than kind of, he definitely saved Chrysler. They were in dire straits. And remember, he got fired by Henry Ford II, right? Hank the Deuce fired him. Iacocca is the father of the Mustang. And then he, rehabilitated himself by saving Chrysler. It was a great time to cover the industry because there were such swashbuckling characters in those days. Bob Lutz, all these guys that just said what was on their minds.
2: It wasn't all the auto industry for you, though. Some other highlights in your career, even before coming to Bloomberg, senior correspondent at Business Week, you covered the auto industry. You were auto reporter at the Detroit News. Before Bloomberg, though, you were Detroit bureau chief for 10 years over at Newsweek. We covered the auto industry there, but also some other stories, including
0: Martha Stewart
2: Martha Stewart.
0: and this little-known man put on the cover. Oh yeah, he's president today.
1: Yeah, Donald Trump. Yeah, I spent a couple of days with the Donald and Melania. Yeah,
0: There's
1: there's
0: the
1: the cover.
0: cover.
1: Yeah, that's the one I wrote.
0: For those on radio, it says it's Donald Trump back in his apprentice days. You're fired.
1: Right. So he was, I mean, the story on how that ended up on the cover was, this all sounds braggy, but I was talking to Jack Welch. I did this all in one day. I was talking to Jack Welch, chairman of GE, and he told me it was his favorite show to watch. He and Susie would watch it every night or
0: On
1: every
0: his
1: week.
0: network,
1: Yes,
0: right?
1: on his network. And so then we reached out to Trump, who in those days there were no PR people. You just called his secretary, and he gets on the phone, and he told me that in no uncertain terms we should put him on the cover. And I'm like,
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10: KDOW.
1: We live in a very big country, so range anxiety is real. It's easier in other places that are more compact and that have a better infrastructure for recharging vehicles. So, particularly in the vast middle of the country where I live, you know, people just aren't sold on EVs, particularly people who drive pickup trucks. The big bus

0: cost of the whole EV, American EV cycle, was putting it in pickup trucks first. Mm-hmm. Because if you use an EV pickup truck to tow or haul, the battery is depleted in no time. So it's just not practical. So everybody has taken a step back. I actually think in some ways Trump does them a favor because it gives them time to regroup, mm-hmm. as long as they keep those barriers to the Chinese, and hopefully they'll come up with a better solution.
1: We have another picture of you, I believe, with Alan Mulally, and this was in 2009, former Ford CEO. You said it, you reminded us he didn't take the bailout. Then where are you guys?
0: We were, he was, I think, in that picture being inducted into the Automotive Hall of Fame. And, you know, he saved Ford along with his boss, Bill Ford. Never forget, the Ford family runs Ford. So,
1: still.
0: But yeah, but no, he was a rock star. And he was great with, and he also was one of those guys who pulled no punches and had things on his mind.
1: You know, we were thinking about you. You're a lot of fun to talk to, and we just love covering this world with you. You've inspired a lot of us, and it seems like you've also inspired someone who's very near and dear to you, your daughter. We have another picture we want to pull up, and maybe you could tell us a little bit about this. That's you. For those on radio, it's Keith, obviously. And then there's your daughter.
0: Yeah, that's Nora behind me. And we're both scrumming Jim Farley, who is now Ford's CEO. Mm-hmm. I think that's at a New York auto show, maybe in 2019. So yeah, Nora has worked in different places. She was also at the Detroit News like I was. She was at the Wall Street Journal, Business Insider. So she's great. And it's great to have your child in the biz with you. She's wonderful. And that was a great moment. And that was taken, that picture was taken by Ford's chief communications officer, Mark Truby. He was monitoring the scrum, and he saw that shot and got our faces of skepticism.
1: So. Which you sometimes have to do when you're covering an industry. We've got to wrap up, but as you look forward to your world, and are you going to be keeping an eye on the auto industry?
0: No, I mean, I live in Detroit. It's hard not to.
1: Yeah. You know? Well, what's your thoughts? Like, we've only got 30 or 40 seconds. Like, there's a big lesson for the...
0: I think it's a really perilous time for the American auto industry. They really do need to reinvent themselves before the Chinese arrive. And as Bill Ford said last week, they are going to arrive. And if the American auto industry isn't ready, lower-priced cars, electric vehicles, if they aren't ready, they won't survive.
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1: And can I just say, if you want to have fun, first of all, we are so sad we're losing Keith, but I mean, he's going to be doing some great things and hopefully still staying in touch. But just, you could pull him up on the Bloomberg and just peruse the stories he's written, because they've been a joy to read, and we've learned so much from his reporting.
2: If it happened in the auto industry in the last 41 years, Keith Naughton was there.
1: Absolutely. All right, great stuff. Be sure to check that out. 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
2: 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I'm Tim Stenovic.
1: And I'm Carol Messer. 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
5: News this hour from Town Hall, I'm Ron Taylor. National Weather Service lead forecaster Bob Orovec says temperature records could be broken through the weekend.
6: Where some of the high temperatures across the middle part of the country are likely to be in the lower 100s. Example, Denver has a forecast high on Saturday of 100 degrees, which would break a record going back to the mid-60s. And Sunday also looks like the temperature in Denver is going to be around 100 degrees also, and it may come close to breaking the record that was set back in 1910.
5: Conservative analysts believe Democrats are walking into what they call a political minefield. Here's Ken Lormond.
7: They believe the party's move to the left on issues like crime and transgender policies is alienating mainstream voters, while support among Hispanic and Black voters is slipping. They also point to demographic trends, red state gains from the next census, and declining influence in media and academia as signs Republicans could hold a long-term advantage if the GOP doesn't squander the opportunity. Ken Lorman reporting.
5: Public policy expert Matthew Continetti says Iran's track record makes it difficult to trust the regime.
8: We've had a ceasefire in this conflict technically since early April. And then in June, we had the Memorandum of Understanding. And in both cases, the Iranian regime said that they would open up the Strait of Hormuz to international shipping. And in both cases, they were lying.
5: German authorities have issued a wanted notice for a fugitive suspect in the van ramming near Berlin's Pride Festival that left one person dead and injured at least 16. Police and prosecutors Sunday asked for help in finding the 21-year-old whom they identified as Abdul B. They said he's believed to have injured several people with a moving vehicle and that one or more apparently left that vehicle. Several may have been stabbed. More news at townhall.com.
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0: Good afternoon and welcome back to the latest edition of Invest Talk. This is our Friday, July 24th, 2026 edition. And I'm excited for this hour with you to close out a very interesting week. A week of a lot of big earnings announcements, continued geopolitical volatility, commodity volatility, bond market volatility, not talked about as much, but definitely a lot of that. So a big week that we just finished up, and I'm here to close it out strong with you. But just like every show, our goal is to answer your finance and investment questions, and to the end, make you a better investor. So you can take the data and perspective back to your own personal situation, not rely on just me or Luke or really any one person except yourself, so that you can make better decisions consistently, not just one time, not here to get a tip. It's about learning the principles of good, sound financial management. Now, in just a bit, I'm going to talk about today's market performance and run down the show topics. But first, let's tackle this caller question now.
1: Hey, Justin and Luke. This is Justin here in Colorado. I was looking at Cameco, Charlie Juliet. I was interested in buying it. It looks like it's come down over the past couple months. Wanted to see if they thought this was a good investment. Thanks for the show.
0: All right, looking at Cameco, CCJ is the symbol, domestic symbol. It's a Toronto, or it's on the Toronto Exchange, but also listed on the NYSE. I believe it's the second largest uranium miner, but really the largest uranium miner that you can purchase easily on major exchanges here. They also bought Westinghouse Electric Company, which provides nuclear reactors. They bought it out of bankruptcy some years ago. So it's no longer just a pure play uranium company. That gives it a bit of diversity, especially in an age when the demand for energy is just going up and up and up with AI and obviously domestic energy consumption rising for increased industrial demand, not just AI, right? Reshoring and manufacturing, for example. What's interesting here is that Westinghouse is about 50% of its revenue now. However, it's still about only 5% of its operating income. So yes, it has a lot of revenue there, but uranium is still what makes the bulk of their money. So understand that. It has come down. It's a name we've owned for clients for a long time. I think since the 20s, when it was in the 20s. It's at 87 now, but it's after a high of 135 just earlier this year. So definitely a large pullback, but I think it is at good support here. So this is an area that we've been patient really for most of the year to pick it up for new clients. And we just recently started picking it up for new clients now. Long term, very bullish on uranium. Most importantly, the cost of production still is higher than the current price of uranium. So there's not a lot of new uranium coming on because of that, which means that prices are likely to go up over the medium to long term. Now, we had a great show yesterday. We looked into the story, dollar versus emerging market currencies. Is a safe haven rally a trap? I discussed how the U.S. dollar has been gaining ground as investors flee to safety, but a strong dollar has its own sets of consequences. We also answered a list of questions on CF Industries. And if you happen to miss it, go check it out. The best way to get every show is to follow Invest Talk wherever you get your podcasts. Now, we have a lot of ground to cover over the next 45 minutes or so. Our main focus point is about the Fed's impossible position, war inflation versus rate cuts. With oil prices spiking again, gas crossing $4 a gallon in most of the country, Federal Reserve faces a nightmare scenario where energy-driven inflation could force rate hikes, even as the economy shows signs of slowing. So we'll look at this push and pull and what it might mean for the macro environment and investors as a whole. Okay. There are other topics on the docket, however. We're going to look at oil inventories. How close are we to a major spike in oil? We're going to look at that. And then we'll take a look at private equity. You know, it's one of my favorite topics because it's kind of boiling underneath the surface. And so many retail investors have been talked into buying it by their brokers at the major, you know, the major investment houses, the Morgan Stanleys, Merrill Lynch's of the world, etc. And it does have systemic potential problems underneath the surface. So we'll talk about that. We also have questions, voicemail questions about various investment options, as well as Dover Corporation, DOV. And of course, questions that came in via the comment section on the Invest Talk YouTube channel. Now we're going to do a quick break. Please remember you can call anytime and leave your question on the Invest Talk Voice Bank. If you're listening via our live stream or possibly on AM 1220 in the Bay Area, you can call right now at 888-99-CHART. Hang on, because I plan to talk about today's market activity in the next segment.
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3: 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It's Goldman Sachs, NASDAQ.
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0: This isn't really a copper play. 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
6: 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I haven't missed an episode in over 5 years.
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0: Let's go check in on a very interesting market to close the week. We had the NASDAQ suffering once again, large cap growth down nearly 2% on the day, but mid cap value, for example, is up 1.3% on the day. So that continued market rotation we are talking about is not stopping. Really, it was a sell-off in the major chip names and mostly the major memory companies. These are the companies I was talking about for the last couple of weeks, maybe call it month, saying these prices have gotten way ahead of themselves, very cyclical business. And yes, they were going to make a lot of money in the short term, but odds are extremely high that will mean revert very rapidly. And so will the stock, and that's what you're seeing right now. Micron down 7%, SanDisk down about 11%, Seagate down 6.6%, Intel had pretty good earnings, but down around 8% on the day. Broadcom down 2%. And then you had names like Applied Materials and Lam Research, the chip equipment manufacturing companies, those struggle. And that's really what was pulling the market down, at least the NASDAQ overall. The S&P was still up slightly, only 5 basis points, still positive. Dow was up about 0.5% on the day. What was interesting is you had some nice moves out of the software names. Adobe up 6, Intuit up 5, ServiceNow up 7.5. So definitely a rotation showing that the AI trade, the picks and shovels, the tech around AI infrastructure is certainly mean reverting. And what's interesting is you're seeing more sell-offs in the Elon companies, Tesla and SpaceX down over 2% on the day. Amazon down slightly, Meta down as well. Apple up 3.5% of the day, definitely the strongest of the Mag 7 currently. But the rest of the market, fairly green. The financials were broadly green. So very interesting on that front. Now, what happened elsewhere? Treasury was a bit stronger. Yields were down about 1 to 3 basis points. So after a pretty big sell-off in treasuries for most of the week, you had a little bit of bounce to close the week. Dollar was flat. Gold ended up about 0.5%. Silver up 1.5%. But Bitcoin continues to struggle, down 1%. WTI crude down 3.1%, but still relatively elevated move on the week as a whole. So we'll see what happens over the weekend. We know President Trump likes to go big in the Middle East over the weekend and then kind of calm things down by the time the market opens on Monday. We'll see if that pattern continues as we move through the weekend. Let's take a live call. Victor from Illinois. How you doing, Victor?
7: Hey, how you doing today?
0: Good, good. What can I help you with?
7: Hi, I'm calling in. There's a ticker symbol that I'd like to get your opinion on. Okay. I have a holding of it in my portfolio. It's grown to a pretty decent size, but the ticker symbol is OSCR for Oscar Health.
0: Okay. And why did you buy it? What do you like about the company?
7: So I bought it probably earlier this year. My average cost is like around $12, so I'm up over 100% on my position. And I've sold a few shares because obviously it's a good amount of gain. So I sold probably about a third of my position originally, and I still have a significant portion, and it's recently been consolidating, and so I'm just wondering what your opinion is, if I should cut some more of it, hold on to it, or if there's a position I should look at to re-add.
0: Yeah, well good buy. Nice buying at around 12, which was near the lows in April. Now, like you said, it's moved up higher. It hit a recent high around 32, but now it's down to 28, so decent pullback, losing a bit of momentum, down 2.5% on the day today. Down 1.5% after hours as well. So you're definitely seeing some weakness. The profitability is still negative enough for everyone out there. They're a small health insurance company. Their market cap's only about $8 billion. Okay? Called Oscar Health, OSCR is the symbol.
7: Yes.
0: And if you go look at the numbers here, cash flow, about $2.8 billion, which is very high. Is that why you bought it? Was that strong cash flow?
7: Yeah, the strong cash flow, and then their most recent earnings after I bought it, they actually raised their end of year guidance, which actually really helped kind of push it up higher. And I also had bought it because you were at the time, now recently you start talking about like the healthcare sector and money rotating back into it, and United Health has also been doing pretty good recently. Mm-hmm. So I'm wondering if I should kind of either increase my exposure through this smaller company, seeing that they raised their guidance and are looking pretty good long term now, but I'm just like a little unsure if I should.
0: Yeah, quick question. I mean, first off, I'd probably at least trim it at these levels. It's definitely losing momentum. Historically, their profitability is pretty meager. I do like their cash flow and how that's going up. My bigger question would be, what is driving that momentum? They were losing money for a number of years. What is their differentiator? If you're confident that their differentiator is going to hold, and they're going to continue to gain subscribers, then, you know, I would be more apt to hold a larger piece. But at least the short term, it is losing momentum. I would probably at least cut it in half from where you are now and rebalance it lower to a more reasonable weighting. Thanks for the call.
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0: Eric in San Francisco. How you doing, Eric?
13: For ticker symbols that you've talked about in the past, that way I don't ask about something that you just talked about. You know, I don't always remember the ones that you talk about.
0: Yeah, that's a great question. Actually, if you go over to our website and you click on the our podcast page on our website, you can actually, there's a podcast player there, and you can, I don't think you can search it, but you can definitely click on the more, and you'll see every ticker that we talked about in that particular show. So I don't know if you can search it. That's a good question. I guess you can. If you click on more for all of them, you can then search the page and then find particular ticker symbols if you're looking at a certain one.
13: Okay, great. The ticker I'm actually asking for is LITE, Lumentum. I want to say I remember somebody talking about, but I'm just wondering, just looking for a buy point, if you think it's a good company to hold.
0: All right, LITE. Definitely called about it in the past. I don't know if the recent past, right? Obviously, these things change over many months. But Lumentum, still the same company. They manufacture optical and photonic products. Earnings are accelerating to nearly $18 per share next year, which at, let's see, $762 a share. Now, what is that multiple? That's still pretty high, right? You're talking over a 50-time forward-looking earnings. That's pretty expensive. Now, solid-state lasers, class fiber lasers, ultra-fast lasers. So it's in the business of lasers and industrial applications of those, cloud, networking, all of that. So it's in the heart of the AI data center build-out. Here's my issue, is that even with all the great momentum of their business, earnings this year are supposed to be $8.23. Cash flow was negative as of the fall of last year. Excuse me, as of year end, it was negative $29 million in 12 months. Now it's positive $115 million. You're looking at, let's see, free cash flow, excuse me, last quarter, $79 million. Sure, it's definitely on the rise, but based on the value and the market cap of $55 billion market cap, that's not good enough free cash flow for me, honestly. Now, its profitability is very high, but it's a very cyclical business. Its profits were $6.05 in 2022, then only made $1.01 in 2024. So it's up and down. The momentum is waning just like the entire AI space. I want to give you a tactical support, because that's really how you're going to have to play this, because the momentum certainly is headed the other way. Ooh, 445. That's okay. The area that I would think about picking it up.
13: Okay, got it. Thank you. I appreciate your assessment.
0: No problem. Thank you for the call. And let's swing back to the InvestTalk Voice Bank. You know the number. 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
12: Afternoon, Justin and Luke. Chuck from Clayton. Love the show. Got a question about Solventum. S as in Sam, O as in Ocean, L as in Lincoln, V as in Victor. I got a bunch of stocks. I kind of like the medical aspect of it because I don't have much medical in my portfolio. But right now it's about 1% of my portfolio, and I'm debating, do I sell it and look somewhere else? Do I up it to 3%? Or do I just sit on it for a while and see where it goes? Again, whatever you can give me on Solventum and your thoughts on a new spinoff. Thank you for your time.
0: All right, looking at Solventum. See, earnings are supposed to be $6.55 this year, $7.10 next year, but it made $8.45 back in 2021. It looks like it spun off in 2024. The stock's just been kind of okay. It's been a general uptrend, but not blowing the socks off of anybody. But a solid name, $13 billion market cap. Let me look at their balance sheet here. By the way, it's in the healthcare space. Decent balance sheet. Negative free cash flow, but return equity solid, about 32%. No dividend yield. Earnings up 7% this year, 8% next year. I'd have to look at your healthcare exposure overall. Relative strength is solid, 62. Profit metrics are good. I don't love that free cash flow number, but that can mean a lot of things. I don't know. I just think there are better options out there, to be honest with you. So I'm going to pass on Solventum. If you're looking in the healthcare space, we're finding much better opportunities than this. Thanks for the call. The next and best talk, we'll look into the story. Gas prices going up in 2026. What the $4 pump means for your portfolio. U.S. gas prices have crossed the $4 per gallon mark again as the ongoing conflict between the U.S. and Iran continues to rattle energy markets. And with the Strait of Hormuz under this threat and tanker traffic dropping, investors need to understand how this ripple effect reaches their wallets. So we'll talk about that and more on Monday. But for now, I'm Justin Klein. I'm ready to take your calls anytime at 888-99-CHART.
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18: With SRN News, I'm Ron Taylor. German authorities have issued what they refer to as a wanted notice for a fugitive suspect in the van ramming near Berlin's Pride Festival that left one person dead and injured, at least 16 others injured. Police and prosecutors Sunday asked for help in finding the 21-year-old, whom they identified as Abdul B. They said he's believed to have injured several people with a moving vehicle and that one or more people apparently then left that vehicle. Several also apparently stabbed, they added. Police had said earlier that they identified the suspect with ties to Islamic groups in the German capital. Iran says there were no U.S. strikes overnight for the first time in nearly 2 weeks as tensions remain high over control of the Strait of Hormuz. The Iranian Health Ministry spokesperson Saturday said that Iran had a peaceful night. The U.S. Central Command has not commented. Sirens did sound early Saturday in Saudi Arabia's Yanbu and Jizan provinces. This is SR.
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0: 8899 chart, 8899-2-4278 is the number always to get through and ask your question on today or any future Invest Talk show. Let's talk about our main focus point, and that is the battle going on inside the Federal Reserve because of higher inflation, sticky inflation. For various reasons, it's not just the war in Iran that's pushing energy prices up, but there are other factors as well, which we'll get into. And then the pressure, obviously, politically to cut rates from the White House. So the question is, what direction will they go? Are they going to fight inflation? Are they going to appease the president? We'll see. Now, overall, the June CPI number actually fell a little bit, really driven by gas prices. That's the biggest driver of the drop in CPI, although the CPI still remains pretty elevated, well above the 2% target, still north of 3. Gasoline prices fell 76 cents from their peak on May 20th until the end of June, which is very impactful. It subtracted 42 basis points from CPI. So if gas prices stayed the same, you'd have, once again, pushing towards 4% inflation. Then you look at things like services. Service inflation remains elevated. Even core inflation looks sticky, kind of around 3%. And while gasoline prices and oil prices, they're very volatile, we're obviously going to see a tailwind to inflation data for the month of July now that rates are prices are going up again. But all of the inputs to the industrial base from things like natural gas and urea and copper and aluminum, all the things that are impacted by what's going on in the Middle East, that's starting to feed into the broader economy. You'll look at PMI prices, delivery times, shipping costs. They all point to a building pipeline of pressure in core goods. And then there's the AI story. Computer prices are likely to continue to go up. We saw Apple raise their cost of the MacBook and iPads. There's also rumors that the new iPhone Pro that's going to be announced probably in September will have a $100 or $200 bump from their previous price. Why? Because of the cost of memory. We know that they're trying to get approval to sell iPhones with Chinese memory, Chinese-made memory that's usually banned. That would only go into phones that are also sold in China. But still, trying to find ways to ease the pressure of high memory prices and just hardware prices across the board. So that's going to be another tailwind to inflation, especially in an era when, you know, our entire world runs on these devices. Then there's the tariff aspect, which you're starting to see is a push through to higher costs for professional services. Think of doctors, dentists, ophthalmologists. Why? Because the cost of the things they need to do their job are going up. The gauze and the tape and everything that they use to run their practices, those import costs are going up because of tariffs. Now we know those tariffs were deemed illegal, but now they're pushing those through once again via other means. So I think that's still a tailwind in the background. What's interesting, I read a good report, and it was talking about one of the reasons why actually the inflation on the tariff side wasn't quite as bad as everyone expected, is that a lot of manufacturers started to trade down in quality. So they skimped on the quality of the inputs for those devices or those end products in order to counter the higher import costs. Pretty interesting. Once again, core inflation is going to remain sticky around 3%, services as well. The big question is, what does the Fed do about this? Right now, the market is expecting 1 to 2 rate hikes. Remember, going into the year, we were at 2 rate cuts. So it's a very different environment. And now, there's about a 40% chance. This is very interesting. And I think one of the reasons why you've seen rates go up recently is that there's a 40% chance that the Fed will raise rates next week. Next week. That's one thing Kevin Warsh has kind of pushed, is not a lot of guidance for the market. So by year end, now there's a 40% chance of 2 rate hikes. Now, I still don't think they'll do it. I think they're still going to wait for more data to come in. The June number probably was enough to say everything is okay, even though now oil prices are resurging. But this isn't a Fed that's very clear on what they want to do. There are major banks like Bank of America that are saying they're going to raise rates 3 times this year. There are others like LPL that say they won't raise rates at all between now and year end. But either way, what you have to understand is that this is a sticky inflationary environment. What they do is anyone's guess. But ultimately, this is an era where you have to keep your duration short. You have to understand that you can have major sell-offs and growthier names, like kind of what you're seeing right now, without a recession, like you did in 2022. I think we're creeping up on that potential moment. And the Best Talk Voice Bank never closes, so your finance and investment questions keep coming. This one came in earlier today on 888-99-CHART.
16: Hey, guys. Great show. I listen to it pretty much every day. I have a question about my 401k through my employer. I've been contributing for about 4 years, well, since I've been with my employer. And up till now, I've had everything going into a target-dated fund. Now, I've been looking at some other investment options that I have, and there are two international funds that I can choose from. One is the MFS International Equity Fund 3B, and the other is the Spartan Global X U.S. Index Pool Class D. I can't actually find much information about either one of these, but from what I can find, the Spartan one seems maybe to be a little bit better. So I was just wondering which one of those you would choose, and also how much would you recommend that I allocate within my 401k contribution? And keep in mind, I've only been contributing to a targeted fund up until now, so maybe I should go a little bit extra for a few months or maybe a year or two to bring up international exposure, or if I should just choose a set percent and forget about it. So anyway, I'd love to hear your opinion. Thanks a lot for everything you do. Bye-bye.
0: All right. Looking at the MFS International Equity Fund Class 3B. This one's very interesting because I've never seen this. We use Morningstar for mutual funds. It's kind of the best data provider on that front. It has a one star, but they have it as a gold fund, which is quite interesting to me. But go look at the performance, the 3 years, only around 3 years. It's pretty bad. 94th percentile? This is interesting. Just trying to find as much data as I can. Yeah, I'm just trying to find. So yeah, I mean, that one's okay. Okay. The other one is, so some of these, when you're looking at 401ks, oftentimes you get funds you can't really buy elsewhere. So what I would always say, this is what I say for everybody out there. You should always know, and I mean, maybe you don't take advantage of it or not, but you should know if you can opt into what's called a self-directed brokerage account. They call it brokerage link at Fidelity. We manage a lot of 401ks through that, which we custody clients through Fidelity. They're often the brokerage link, and then we can buy kind of whatever we want for clients. Or you could buy whatever you want as well. I don't have much data on that second one, but the MFS International Fund, that one is honestly not that great. That's my issue, is the performance over the, let's see, I'm looking at different time frames. Yeah, it hasn't really been that great. The five-year quartile is 78%, which means 78% of funds have done better than this. So I would be talking to your company to see if you can get some better options here. I need to look at the Spartan one and look at performance relative. You can get performance relative to its peer group, and if it's in the top quartile, then I would probably think about buying it. But I would probably have at least 20% of your portfolio in foreign stocks or foreign equities. Now on Friday, we generally make time to make a quick rundown of some key benchmark numbers. So let's do that right now. The 2-year yield was at 4.33%. Last week, 4.16%. So nice little move there in the 2-year treasury, kind of reflects what I was saying. The Fed expectation, or the market expectation of a potential Fed rate hike next week. That's huge. 10-year treasury yield, 4.67. Last week, 4.54. That's up 13 basis points in 1 week. This will feed into mortgage rates, for example. Let's see where Mortgage News Daily is where I usually go. Kind of real-time rate outlook here. 30-year fix. There we go. Yeah, I mean, we're at 6.85. So pushing back towards 7 on the 30-year mortgage rate. Definitely going to impact the housing market. Gold prices, $4,056 an ounce. A $44 increase from last week. So you're starting to get some juice here from gold and the precious metal market. Still way up from where it was about a year ago, where it was about $3,300 an ounce. And now, like I said, a little bit above $4,000. Silver, $58.25 an ounce, a $2.19 increase compared to last week. So silver is starting to get a bit of juice as well, and still well higher than it was just a couple of years ago when it was in the low 20s. Oil, right around $90 per barrel, $89.75, $7.03 increase compared to last week. So nearly a 10% rise in oil overall. And that's feeding into gasoline prices, down now over $4 a gallon, $4.10 on the national average, a 12-cent increase compared to 1 week ago. And what are we, just a few years back, we were in the low threes. Now in California, we're averaging $5.56 a gallon, a 16-cent increase compared to 1 week ago. For comparison, in North Carolina, if you're listening from North Carolina, you're still below that $4 level at $3.81. So that was a quick rundown of some major market numbers as we close out this Friday. Let's go pivot to another listener question from 888-99-CHART.
1: Hi, good afternoon, Luke and Justin. This is Rob calling from Las Vegas. In my quest to branch away from some of the mags, I was looking at Dover Corporation, ticker symbol DOV, for industrial exposure. I picked up about half a position back in November. Yesterday, after a slight earnings miss, it fell intraday about 9.5%. I don't think it's a falling knife. I think it's more of a post-earnings profit-taking. So I picked up more at about 194. I think at that time the PE ratio went down about 18 versus its peak of 22. Incoming orders have increased about 16% year over year. Their full year EPS guidance has been raised, and I think there's some secular AI tailwinds. And my question is, what would you do in this position? I'm looking for it as a more of a long-term play. I would love to hear your analysis on Dover Corporation. Thanks. Have a great day.
0: All right. Dover is quite the company, fairly well diversified. Up here. Didn't work. Sometimes my systems want to run slow for me. I don't know why. Typing it in, thinking about it. It just doesn't want to go to it. There we go. Nope, maybe that's not it. Okay. Well, you know, I do the show on the fly. I have a lot of systems, and sometimes those systems just do not want to cooperate with. I'm going to have to pivot over to another one. But this is an industrial name, fairly well diversified. I can sit there and tell you all the businesses that they're in, but they're in aerospace, defense, industrial, a lot of different end markets. Overall, what I like is the trend in earnings. $5.93 back in 2019. This year, $10.68. $11.71 next year. You go look at its profitability, not blowing anybody out of the park, 15% return on equity, which is solid, but historically it's pretty elevated, pretty in the, mentioned the high teens, low 20s. I like that. Good cash flow. You're not getting it at a bargain here, but I do think this recent pullback is more of a buying opportunity than to sell. So I would be buying Dover DOV.
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4: Hey, Justin and Luke, happy Friday. Hope you guys are having a good one. I have a question about a company called LiveWire. Ticker symbol is LVWR. Looks like it had a little pop today. I'm just curious what you guys think, because it's well below its 52-week average, but it did run up about 70% today so far. So just let me know what you guys think on this one, if it's a good risk versus reward. Thanks, and have a great day.
5: All right. Looks like LiveWire, LVWR, up 87% today. 87%. Very interesting. Just looking at some of the news here. It looks like it was earnings related. Oh, it unveiled a very low priced model. It makes electric bikes. That's what LiveWire does. Historically, though, it loses money. This is a penny stock. Its high last year was all the way up to $9 per share, and then it bled for the past year and a half or so, all the way down into the 65 cent range just the last week. Now at $1.46. So it's a penny stock. It's always pretty much always lost money, but now projected to break even next year. So the question is, will this low priced model bring it to profitability, I guess? If it will, then I think it probably has a lot more room to run. But the history of these names is, of this name, excuse me, is not great, right? Profitability has always been pretty much deeply negative ever since it went public. Return equity is now negative 161%. Its cash flow is very negative, negative $50 million. Now, they do have some cash in their balance sheet to get them through. That's the good thing, about $100 million in cash. So it gives them some runway. Their free cash flow last quarter was $14 million, which is about what it kind of steady state at. So you have some time, a couple of years, for maybe this model to hit. Right, to cause a big spike in revenue. If it does, and it can do it at positive margins, then I think this is more room to run, but you have to be the judge of that. Odds are low, but hey, something to look into. Now, as we close the week, let's look into the oil markets, because we know we are well into this conflict that started on February 28th in the Middle East. And at first, everyone thought oil prices were going to spike to $150, $200 a barrel, but that did not happen. Why? Because there were ample reserves at that time across the world. China stopped importing a lot of oil. We started releasing reserves from our strategic reserve. That's now running down pretty considerably. And that's why the loss of about 13 million barrels per day of Middle East exports has not produced a spike in oil, but it has once again drawn down inventories by a cumulative 360 million barrels between March and May. That's global oil observed inventories. That's according to the IEA

0: CPA. Onshore stocks declined in June as well, dropping a further 96 million. So that draw is accelerating. And it's not just about crude, it's about refined products as well. Total crude and refined product stocks are at the slimmest level since 2003. Gasoline inventories at their lowest levels since 2012. So as we go into the weekend, understand that this margin for error is getting tighter and tighter by the day. So that's why I say I would still be long energy in the medium term, short term, shall we say. But if we do get a major spike, that's probably where I'd be starting to leg out of a lot of energy names. So I don't think that will be sustained for a long time. But be careful because there could be a risk to markets as we head into Q3. 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
6: News this hour from Town Hall. I'm Ron Taylor. A fourth firefighter has now died of injuries he sustained battling a blaze in western Colorado.
7: The Federal Interior Department says Nathan Matthews, who was battling a wildfire near the Colorado-Utah border last month when he and three other colleagues were caught in the blaze, died from his injuries Friday. The 43-year-old was from Lincoln, Nebraska. Officials say the June 27th situation, known as a burnover, turned deadly when the wildfire spread quickly, closing off all escape routes. Firefighters Emily Barker, Nick Hutcherson, and Sydney Watson died at the scene. I'm Julie Walker.
8: A U.S. swamp has been added to the list of UNESCO World Heritage Sites. Donna Warder explains.
9: The Okefenokee Swamp in Georgia is among several sites added to the World Heritage List at a UN committee meeting in South Korea Saturday. Kim Bednarek, executive director of Okefenokee Swamp Park, was there for the honors.
10: We accept this inscription not as a finish line, but as a commitment to keep the Okefenokee wild, resilient, and thriving for generations to come.
9: The Okefenokee is regarded as one of the world's largest freshwater ecosystems and is largely undisturbed. UNESCO says it's a globally significant natural habitat and a valuable source of information on long-term environmental change. I'm Donna Water.
8: Public policy expert Matthew Continetti says Iran is happy with the status quo.
11: I think the Iranians are comfortable with the low-intensity conflict where they fire one volley of missiles at us, kill a few of our soldiers terribly, and then we respond by firing back, but in a limited capacity.
8: Iran reported no U.S. strikes overnight for the first time in nearly 2 weeks. U.S. Central Command hasn't commented on the apparent pause. News and analysis at townhall.com.
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8: Canada holds a party for the new bridge between Detroit and Windsor that opens on Monday.
13: Canada is celebrating a new bridge spanning the river between Windsor and Detroit.
14: It is my honor to welcome you to the Gordie Howe International Bridge.
13: Chuck Andery is interim CEO of the Windsor-Detroit Bridge Authority. Canada paid an estimated $6.4 billion to build the bridge. A recent agreement says they'll share some toll revenue with the U.S. government for 15 years. Michigan will also get a share, but not until Canada's costs are recovered, likely decades in the future. Canada scratched the participation of Michigan and U.S. representatives at the gathering after President Trump suddenly announced 50% tariffs on Canadian goods would kick in mid-August. Audio courtesy CTV. I'm Jennifer King.
8: Former Dallas Cowboys quarterback Tony Romo has been arrested in Wisconsin for allegedly driving drunk. An arrest report shows the four-time Pro Bowler was pulled over in Milwaukee and failed a sobriety test. More at Town Hall.
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23: Welcome to Motley Fool Hidden Gems Investing. I'm Travis Hoyam, joined today by Lou Whiteman and Jason Hall. And guys, we got to talk about the big story of the week. That is Alphabet, their spending plans, and the implication on trillions of dollars of value of market cap out there. The big thing, I was looking at what the stock has done over the past week or so, and since early Monday morning, shares are actually down 11%. So this is a pretty big move for a lot of people who have this in their portfolio, whether it's through an index or through the individual shares. But Lou, the big story here was that the core business is doing okay, but they're spending even more than expected on this AI build out, and they're now free cash flow negative, which is a huge change for them historically.
24: Yeah. So look, I'd say the core business is doing better than okay, right? The cloud revenue is up 82%.
23: The cloud revenue is doing amazing.
24: Yeah.
23: But you
24: yeah.
23: know, search, the growth rate is slowing a little bit. YouTube was a little bit weaker than it's been in the past. So I'm saying those other businesses that actually drive the cash flow.
24: And look, the spending part, you're right. The spending is what we got to focus on. And I think that spending is fine until it's not. I don't think the market is really trading off on this spending number. This was telegraphed. It's not great that we're going into free cash flow negative, but right now there needs to be an answer of one of two questions. And Alphabet doesn't seem to have an answer to either. One is, when will all this spending turn into a return on invested capital, mm-hmm. or when will it slow down? And right now, both of those, the answer is eventually. Okay. Let me paint the bear picture here. And I don't know if I necessarily believe this, but I think this is what's weighing on markets right now. We tend to think of Alphabet as a great capital allocator, but massive cash generation covers up a lot of sins. There is a whole website called Killed by Google that lists more than 300 yes. things Google has tried and failed. Some we remember, Google Plus, Google Reader. I still miss Google Reader, but you know, most we don't. What's the difference between Google Reader and AI? Google Reader didn't cost all that much money. Yeah. None of this mattered relative to the cash that they were generating. What's different now is this latest product, this latest initiative is consuming all of the cash they're making and more. I don't think the AI initiative is going to go the way of Google Reader, but anything short of a massive, you know, what return on invested capital over time has been 15%. They got to make a lot of money on this or they need to slow spending. And I think that's sort of what investors are grappling with right now.
23: Yeah. Jason, do you look at this and see more risk in Alphabet? Because obviously the market has got more questions today after earnings than they did a week ago. But you can make an argument on both sides of this.
25: Yeah. And I think largely, and for the record, I own some NVIDIA, but in terms of like the real hyperscaler businesses, Alphabet is the only one that I own individual shares of. And I think looking at that negative free cash number, the fact that they are deploying so much CapEx, there's a lot of bullishness there for me because it's happening at the same. This is not like there's a collapse in operating cash flow. Everything else is working fine. Google search, despite some deceleration there, despite the reality that we know that people are using LLMs now, including, you know, OpenAI and Claude for more search related things. We know that the ad revenue is holding up very well for Google search. YouTube is helping drive some of that. But YouTube is also doing good. Again, like I said, not great, but doing good. And look at Google Cloud. Revenue almost doubled in that business. The kind of more AI-focused specific part of that was up like triple. So that part of the business is going gangbusters. This is a time for a company that's generating this much free cash flow to be doing this because it is so central in what their future is. Talk about killed by Google, other capital allocation decisions, you know, other bets they've made that didn't work out. Yes, this is expensive, but it's also in their wheelhouse. This is a company that they know how to build and run this infrastructure. So I'm certainly less concerned about making bad decisions. This is something that they almost don't have a choice but to do. I also think looking at the strength of the balance sheet, well over $120 billion in net cash, $242 billion in cash and equivalents at the end of the quarter versus $117 billion in debt. I promise you, by the end of the year, there will be less cash and there will be more debt. But that's okay. There's still plenty of margin in this business to spend right now. In bringing more supply online, I think, Travis, is so critical right now. What we're hearing from the enterprise is finding return on the AI spend is getting harder because it's getting more expensive, not because it's not helping businesses become more efficient and better. It's getting more expensive because there's so much more demand than supply is being brought online right now. And Alphabet is trying to solve the part of that equation that it can. And it can be fine with prices coming down.
0: You teased the prisoner's dilemma I want to get to in just a moment. Before we get to the next piece, I do want to highlight that over the past year, Alphabet has recognized $151.6 billion in non-operating income. That is the paper profits from investments that they made in SpaceX and Anthropic. So to add to everything that they have going for them from an infrastructure standpoint, from a distribution standpoint, you know, you can critique lots about Alphabet's business, but they have also made massive investments in some of the most successful startups in the past 20 years. So just wanted to highlight that as well. I wanted to turn this to Jason. You talked a little bit about the debt piece. Debt is interestingly not as much of a problem for Alphabet as it is even for some of the other big tech companies. I mean, Amazon is really adding to their debt load. Oracle, it's starting to be a bigger and bigger problem. Some of their debt now trades with an 8% yield. Those yields are going up. Their stock is going down. That's going to make it harder to finance a lot of these projects. But the other piece that came up in Alphabet's earnings report and the conference call was, hey, we're going to actually sign some deals with some of these third parties. We call them NeoClouds, who are going to be able to take on some of this compute that we're constrained on right now. And we'll sign some short-term deals. But those NeoClouds, that may be short-term demand, but they're taking out a lot of debt to be able to finance that. So when we look across this landscape, are those NeoClouds, is that a position of strength, or is that something that you worry about when you go, okay, great, you have a bunch of demand for the next year or two while Alphabet builds out these huge data centers, but what happens then?
25: So for those who don't know, the NeoClouds, companies like CoreWeave, that was a big IPO recently, and then you've got Iren and Nebius as some other ones. What's happening right now, I think, is really good for them because they need revenue. They need to be right in the middle of this growth, but maybe not so much when Alphabet starts bringing more of the capacity that they're spending on online. So instead of sending that capacity over to these other companies, the NeoClouds, they can bring it back in, but also adding that supply could result in prices coming down. And these companies are more leveraged. They are very concentrated. This is their business. They're being built on the thesis of AI demand continuing to grow. They don't have optionality. And what we've seen is the businesses that are more pure plays, when we do go through these kind of boom and bust phases, even if there's not a bust, even if demand for AI compute doesn't fall, it can continue to grow. It can just kind of soften a little bit. We could see these companies struggle because pricing comes down and now they can't live because their marginal costs are higher than an Alphabet.
24: I don't know what I think of any one of these NeoClouds. I don't really want to invest in them, but I am more bullish on cloud capacity than I am even the hyperscaler models. All right. We've talked about this before, but I am convinced that most of the economic value that comes out of AI is not going to come from the frontier models. In fact, I'm a little afraid that these science projects that are consuming so much of the capital will never pay for themselves. But there are what, 2.5 million open source models out there. Not all of them are good. Not all of them are safe. But I do think most of the economic value, most of like the business processes are going to fall onto those and not these frontier science projects. And we need data capacity for that. So if it's not ideal if Alphabet's need for neocloud capacity is temporary, but I think there are plenty more. I know of hedge funds that are building data centers right now. If AI plays out the way we think it is, there's going to be a lot of need for this capacity, and there's going to be a lot of people to fill it.
25: Right, last quick point I just want to make is AI is software. Software is massively deflationary. Software has been massively successful and profitable. But not for everybody, right? So that's kind of at the heart of how this is going to potentially play out for these marginal players.
0: I wanted to end with this, and that is what I think we've been kind of alluding to, which is a bit of a prisoner's dilemma. You know, Jason talked about it. You've got to invest in this if you're Alphabet. You've got to invest in it. And if you're almost any one of these hyperscalers, if you're a neocloud, you've got to take on debt to be able to fund this because that's your business. But when you look at the market's reaction recently, it's telling us that investors want a return. And eventually, if you're issuing debt, if you're issuing equity, it matters what your stock price is. So Alphabet's down 11% over the past 5 days. Oracle's down 64% since they announced that deal with OpenAI for $300 billion worth of remaining performance obligations. So quickly, guys, Lou, I'm going to start with you. Who blinks first in this and maybe gets rewarded by the market and says, you know what, we're not going to spend more like Alphabet has done both of the last two quarters. We're actually going to spend a little less. We're going to increase that cash flow.
24: I think Apple already did, and they have been rewarded. I actually think Microsoft is probably the one that says anything because they can sort of say we have other irons in the fire, so they can kind of, that they have a better escape route.
0: And Satya has been pretty loud about saying, hey, we got to do something a little different.
24: But Travis, who blinked? The consumer of AI is already blinking.
0: Well, say, what do you mean by that?
24: Well, just we are already hearing moaning about token maxing and all of this. This is the beginning of it. This is, you know, just the we're not going to pay this. We're not here yet. But that's where the blink starts.
0: Well, we'll see who the market rewards if there is a pullback in some of this AI spending in the future. When we come back, we're going to talk about some updates from Elon Musk's companies. 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
10: 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Okay. Squirrel. Has anybody seen Mr. Squirrel?
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0: Welcome back to Motley Fool Hidden Gems Investing. The first of Elon Musk's major companies reported earnings this week. So that's Tesla. Shares are down 18% in about the past week and are actually down 36% from their high late in 2025. Lou, when you looked at their results, what did you see?
24: First of all, this is still at its core an automotive business. And automotive, automotive is looking more like an automotive business every day. They've always had absurdly high margins for a car maker. No longer. Automotive margins were down to 1.4%, which, hey, you know what? This is why I don't want to buy automakers, because that's kind of how the business is supposed to work. What's going on here? It's spending. And on one hand, we knew it was coming. On the other hand, it's really, really bad just to see it play out. It almost seems like they're in liquidation mode in the auto business. What happened there? Auto profits were up 1% despite deliveries up 35%. That's not margins. That's raw numbers. So they moved 35% more metal, but the profit only barely nudged. It was basically the same profit they made a quarter ago. Like Tesla has been saying, this is going to be an era of spending. Okay. They are building out robotics. They're building out AI. It's all these things that investors are focused on. I don't think anyone's really looking at the car company anymore. The issue here is the CapEx was actually under plan for the second straight quarter, but they held their full year CapEx guidance steady. If they underspent in the first and second quarter and still intend to spend what they were going to for the full year, that implies that we've only just begun. The ramp is only beginning. So more spending is in our future.
0: Yeah. So we talked about Alphabet increasing their spending, but they're using operating cash flow to do it. The challenge here for Tesla is they don't have the same operating cash flow to be able to fund this spending. Jason, the other piece that caught my eye is the robotaxi business for years has been sort of the future of Tesla. They had a chart in their earnings report in their shareholder letter that showed that the growth of miles per week is slowing. They are expanding to more cities, but where does that sit in your mind?
25: Yeah, it's an interesting kind of conundrum. You know, they're standing up manufacturing line for robotaxi, and at the same time, those problems are happening. But one thing that I did notice is that they are selling more full self-driving, right? That number jumped a ton. And I think you have to look at full self-driving and robotaxi kind of combined, because the thinking about like the technology and what can it accomplish. But at the same time, there is that slowing metric with robotaxi. They're in 7 cities now. It is expanding. I didn't think they would be in 7 cities by this point. I do think that the risk to start building standalone robotaxis is a risk that the business absolutely has to take. I also think we have to look at Tesla Semi too. As much as everything that's happened with the, you know, retiring their two original EV models to shift that line over to build robots. Tesla Semi could be a sleeper hit for them, because we've heard from a lot of these large enterprise trucking businesses that are using it and kind of the beta testing that love it, and they are going to buy it. So maybe that's a bigger part of the business's future, probably in the near term, even than Robotaxi will be.
0: Yeah, the other thing they have coming is they're changing the Fremont plant over to the Optimus robot. So yeah, we'll see. We'll see what that looks like. I want to see Lou buy a robot and see what he does with it. But we'll see.
24: Did you see, by the way, they said the S curve is going to be, because everything with Tesla is always an S curve.
25: Right.
24: But the first part of it is going to be really, really, really drawn out. So I don't think they were telegraphing us that we should put that into our earnings estimate anytime soon.
0: Well, I just want to be able to get one and test it out, see if it can mow the lawn for me or pick up after the kids.
25: Yeah. I think there's these two camps on robotics, right? There's the purpose-built robot that's basically an arm and some optics, and that's what's worked really well in industrial settings. And everybody screams from the rooftops that humanoid robots are a terrible idea and they don't work. And I think that's true in the wild, but I do think that there are like more controlled industrial environments that might become mixed environments with people and humanoid robots, where there could be some real success. And we're going to find out, right? We're absolutely going to find out, but it's going to be years before we really know if they're going to deliver anything close to the promises.
0: Yeah. And they are testing some of these things in factories. I know BMW is always one that's kind of early on. As someone who worked in a factory for a while, I always have questions about how many more robots you can have in factory. And that was 20 years ago. It was the people were there to fix the robots that broke.
25: Right.
0: But I did want to touch on SpaceX as well, because SpaceX is Elon Musk's other company. And Lou, I think the idea here is that they will eventually merge these two. The challenge is if you own shares of Tesla, because you're eventually going to merge with SpaceX, SpaceX's shares are down 44% from that IPO price. This seems like a strange position for these companies to be in, because the operations aren't going great at Tesla right now, and SpaceX, which is the new story, is seeing its stock fall.
24: After jumping up, but yes, slow down here. It's been 6 weeks. We'll see. Look, we know more than half of IPOs.
0: We want to jump to conclusions here, Lou.
24: I think I think it makes sense to merge them, because nobody's really buying a car company or an AI company. They're buying this belief that Elon Musk can create economic value over time. So why have two competing tickers? So that's the, I think, bull case for a merger. Look, most IPOs trade down in the first year. I think everything is on steroids with SpaceX right now. It's so visible. I think we were really surprised that the stock didn't jump on the triple Q inclusion. That was because the counterparties that had to sell those shares front ran it. That's why the stock jumped up. I sort of think it's trading down now because people are front running the lockup expirations. Give this time to settle out and to see where we are. We need to stop. As someone who is super focused on the day-to-day move, I say we have to stop focusing on the day-to-day move.
25: Yeah, I think the declining stock price probably helps provide some justification to merge these two businesses, because Elon Musk has to have lots of things to do. And if you have lots of things to do in one business, then it's a lot easier for the market. But I think the problem is, how does the market value that very complex business if the narrative of growth is not driving it? That's the risk.
0: Yeah, I think we can all see this coming, but we'll see when it actually comes to fruition. When we come back, we're going to see how well Lou and Jason can value stocks. 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
6: With SRN News, I'm Ron Taylor. German authorities have issued a wanted notice for a fugitive suspect in the van ramming near Berlin's Pride Festival that left one person dead and injured and at least 16. Police and prosecutors on Sunday asked for help in finding the 21-year-old whom they identified as Abdul B. They say he is believed to have injured several people with a moving vehicle, and one or more people apparently left that vehicle. Several people also apparently were stabbed. Police have said that earlier that they have identified him with ties to Islamic groups in the German capital. President Trump hosting Israeli Prime Minister Benjamin Netanyahu at the White House next week as he weighs military options in Iran. Tuesday's meeting will mark the first face-to-face talks between the two since the conflict began. It comes as Trump says he's close to a decision on whether to launch a massive attack. Netanyahu will also attend the funeral of Senator Lindsey Graham. This is SRN.
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9: Back to Motley Fool, Hidden Gems Investing. In this segment, we like to have a little fun with investing. This week, we're going to play a little game called The Price is Right. Lou and Jason are going to try to guess the market cap of the company that I'm going to give them a few metrics for. So we're going to start with the first company. I'm going to give you the industry as well. I'm going to just say broadly, this is a manufacturing company that manufactures high-tech stuff. All these companies are companies that everybody knows. So maybe this will give it away a bit. But I want you to guess the market cap in the company if you can. So the revenue for this company over the past 12 months is $140 billion. The compound annual growth rate over the past 5 years is 23%, so pretty good growth rate. And the operating profit is 56%. I will also say they have net cash of $80 billion on the balance sheet. Jason, if you're looking at a company like this, where do you think it's valued at?
10: I'm going to guess it's worth about $675 billion because I think I might know the company you're talking about.
9: Okay, Lou?
11: $675 billion?
9: I like the specificity with the 75 there.
11: Wait, you said $140 billion in
9: $140 billion in revenue.
11: Gosh, I'm going to go higher.
9: Okay.
11: You said high-tech manufacturing, which I think is so it's probably something caught up with the AI boom. So I'm just going to slap a $1 trillion valuation or whatever this is.
9: This is a $2.2 trillion company. The company in question is Taiwan Semiconductor.
10: TSMC.
9: Manufacturing company. Much more valuable than, I don't know if that's what you had in your mind, Jason.
10: But, I was thinking ASML, but ASML's revenue is about half that. That was my miss.
9: Getting to the point where they're pretty high multiples. I remember a few years ago when the AI boom started, TSMC was trading for like 9-10 times earnings and had a 50% net income margin. So a pretty solid multiple expansion for them. Okay, second company is another manufacturing company, a little less high tech, but we have revenue of $100 billion. The growth rate is slower, 2% growth rate over the past 3 years. Operating margin over the past 12 months is 4%. And it's actually in decline, a little bit of cash on the balance sheet, but nothing really notable. Where would you value this company at? Lou.
11: Oh.
9: $100 billion in revenue.
11: But it's declining margins and it's not tech. Gosh, watch, it's going to be Tesla or something, but I'll say $500 billion.
10: Yeah, I'll say $501
9: billion. Still highly
11: Tesla,
9: valued,
11: isn't it?
9: This is Tesla.
11: I knew it was Tesla.
9: $1.3 trillion valuation.
10: It felt like Tesla, right?
11: Yeah, I knew you were going to do that.
10: Travis was going to 4D chess us on that one, though.
11: Yeah. Yeah, right. you're right, Jason, doing the Price is Right thing. Just go a dollar over.
9: I have one more manufacturing company here that I wanted to touch on. Again, a company that you guys know. Revenue, I think higher than both of the companies that we talked about previously, $185 billion. Operating margin is a little lower at 1%, but the growth rate is a little bit higher, about 8% compound annual growth rate over the past 5 years. And those are the metrics I'm going to give you.
10: What was the operating margin you gave?
9: Operating margin is 1%, and I think rising just slightly.
10: Lou, you got to go first again.
11: This is either, how much revenue?
9: 185.
11: I don't know. I'm going to guess this is Ford Motor Company, but I don't know what its market cap is. $65 billion, but it's probably not even Ford, Jason, so think of something else.
10: That kind of sounds right-ish. That kind of sounds right-ish.
11: Those operating margins, it feels auto.
9: I will give you this one, Lou. It is GM.
10: GM.
9: I should have given you the cash flow, the free cash flow margin, which is 8%. So a little bit higher there. That may have tripped you up. But only a $70 billion market cap for General Motors.
10: So I got the good finance business.
11: Just I got the company wrong and still almost got the market cap right. So I'm a double idiot.
9: All right. This is, I would say, a technology company. Revenue is $6.5 billion, compound annual growth rate over the past 5 years, 15%. Free cash flow margin is 17%. What are your guesses on the valuation of this company? $6.5 billion worth of revenue. Jason?
10: God, that could be 100 different companies.
11: Yeah, that could be almost any company.
9: That's, yes, it could be almost any company, but how would you value the company is the question of the day.
11: Yeah.
10: So what was the margin?
9: Free cash flow margin is 17%.
10: $6 billion in revenue?
9: Yep. Six and a half.
10: I'm going to go with $80 billion market cap.
9: $80 billion market cap. Okay, Lou?
11: $1. Because I don't think
10: your
11: this
10: price is right me here for
9: just,
10: sure.
9: Yeah. Just under.
11: I don't think this is, this feels AI affected, not AI aided for reason, just the way you're talking. So I don't know, 40 billion.
9: Okay. This is a $5 billion company. The company in question is Lyft.
10: Lyft.
9: Much stronger revenue growth than you would think with a company that's trading for, I think right now, 4x free cash flow.
10: Right. Right.
9: So there are, we talk about, you know, a lot of these highly valued companies in the market, but there are also just complete barbells where there's really very lowly valued companies.
10: Well, that's it. And I was going on the other end of the barbell where it was trading for, you know, closer to 10x sales. That's entirely what I was thinking.
9: Yeah, yeah, exactly. So that's going to be the question here. Is this a highly valued company or a lowly valued company? Here's another tech company for you. Company has $5 billion worth of revenue, so a little less than the company we just talked about. The growth rate's a little higher. Five-year growth rate, 27.6% on a compound annual basis. Free cash flow margin is 52%, though. So high free cash flow margin. What do you think the value of this $5 billion revenue company is, Lou?
11: I'm going to go high again here, Jason, so you can undercut me. I'm going to say $250 billion.
9: Okay.
10: I'm going to say 50.
9: $50 billion. You are both low. The company is Palantir.
10: Holy cow.
9: Has $300 billion market cap. This is one that I always go back and look at. You know, it is a company that I'm looking at too highly valued right now. And you go, well... You still have Palantir trading for, you know, 55x sales, which is down 50% from when it was well over 100x sales. Okay, here's another.
11: We should do a tangent on them sometime, Travis, but not now. But yeah,
9: maybe we should have a full show on Wednesday. For that.
11: Yeah.
9: Okay, here's another tech company. Revenue $215 billion. Compound annual growth rate over the past. Let's do 10 years. Let's take some lumpiness out of it. 23% compound annual growth rate. Free cash flow margin is 22%. Operating margin is 41%. How would you value a company? $215 billion in revenue. Jason, you're up first.
10: Oh, that's $2 trillion.
9: So $2 trillion is the guess. Lou?
11: Yeah, I think, $3 trillion. I don't know.
9: $3 trillion. You have $1.5 trillion for the company, Meta Platforms.
10: Meta. Yeah.
9: The growth rate is a little goofy there because you do have that pandemic impact. So only a 12% growth rate over the past 5 years. Maybe could have tripped you up with a little.
10: Well, there's a little bit of a bull case right now for Meta that it's pretty cheap.
9: And on a historical basis, that is true. 18 times forward earnings, 22 times trailing earnings. Okay, I want to give you one last one. This, I would say, is a technology company as well. Revenue, $2.4 billion. So the smallest company that we've talked about from a revenue perspective. But one of the faster growing, five-year compound annual growth rate is 54%. The free cash flow margin is 3.4%. So relatively low margin, but high growth business. Revenue, $2.4 billion. What do you think for valuation? Jason, you're first.
10: I mean, this sounds a lot like a Datadog, but that revenue seems a little bit low. I'm going to go with $50
9: billion. $50 billion, Lou?
10: $50 billion, yeah.
11: I'm going over. I don't know how much over. $150.
9: $150 billion. You can buy this company today for $7.6 billion. The company is Hims & Hers.
10: Okay.
9: So.
10: There you go.
11: All right. Well, that's a little, So that's all over the place.
9: It is all over the place, but it is interesting to see it's in today's market where there's extremely highly high valuations, where there's extremely
10: That's a healthcare services business. I just want to say that's a,
9: yeah, could be, but those margins are going up. They are in AI. If it's an AI story that you want, they've got a good AI story for you. You never quite know how the market is going to think about some of these companies.
11: Sure, Jan.
9: All right. When we come back, we are going to get to what's going on at Intel. You're listening to Motley Fool, Hidden Gems Investing.

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12: 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To see our full advertising disclosure, please check out our show notes. One of the big earnings reports for this week was Intel. The company reported a $1.8 billion operating profit after reporting periodic, pretty sizable operating losses over the past few years. But Jason, as recently as 2021, the company is regularly generating $4 billion or more in operating profit. And yet the stock is up 330% over the past year and seems to be just on an absolute tear. So what did you see in the numbers?
13: Yeah, so we'll talk about the stock first really quickly. This is a turnaround. This is a government-backed bet on the business turning around, and the real national security interest in having a high bleeding edge domestic company that can meet the semiconductor needs for the U.S. government. And
14: TSMC investing $100 billion doesn't count, because I think their investment in Arizona is up to $100 billion now.
13: Yeah, I mean, it's a start, right? I mean, it really is. It's only just a start. But I think the thing to remember is that the bottom line is that the results aren't that, that nice little returned operating profit. That didn't come from the pivot. The business still has to demonstrate that it can be a contract foundry. Pat Gelsinger started the company on that track, and he got pushed out. It was timing as much as anything. The tailwind of AI, if it had have happened a year sooner, Gelsinger would still be the CEO. But yeah. I think Lip-Bu Tan is a great CEO to drive it. But they have to prove that they've actually turned the business around by manufacturing for contract customers chips off of their foundries. And it's still TSMC and Samsung to a lesser degree, not Intel doing that.
14: Yeah, Lou, the interesting thing is it seems like they're just selling the same stuff they've been selling for a while.

0: just not the giant.
1: Jason, we've talked a lot about the AI story here today, and this is, seems like one of those companies where the story is really positive. We're the way that AI is developing needs more CPUs than it did previously, than kind of the first generation of ChatGPT, things like that. So that's driving part of that demand for data center CPUs from Intel. But the other thing that matters long-term, especially for foolish investors, is the operations. At the end of the day, the fundamentals are going to drive a stock. So do you see enough with Intel to even be intrigued by the company? Or is this more hype story, you know, like you said, government story than anything else at this point?
2: Yeah, a lot of things are going to happen that are completely outside of Intel's control with AI writ large over the next couple of years to earn the valuation right now. And that's assuming that Intel continues to do everything right. We got like one, here's a thing that's good for Intel. In ASML's earnings, they talked about that the first foundry that's using the high NA machines, ASML's high NA machines for a commercial application instead of just testing is Intel for their 18A chips. They're using those high NA machines for part of the process. That's a good step, that, like indication that they're starting to kind of close the gap between them and TSMC and again, to a lesser degree, Samsung. But there's so much catch up that they need to do. It's really going to be a year from now before we even have evidence that they can be a successful commercial foundry for outsourced business. We don't know that they can do that yet. So this is very much a narrative story. And so much of that is going to mean the tailwinds for AI broadly have to continue blowing because the business doesn't have the fundamental operational results right now to even come close to supporting the stock price.
1: The tension between operations and the story is definitely something we're going to be covering in the AI space over the next year or two, because I know a lot of these things kind of get ahead of themselves, and sometimes that still undervalues companies, and sometimes it means they get very overvalued. We want to end with stocks on our radar. Jason, you're up first. What are you looking at this week?
2: So I want to throw a business out there that it's a retail business. It's a price leader. It's in a low margin business, but it's excellent at turning inventories. It's growing comps at mid-teens rates, and it's opening new stores at mid-teens rates, has less than 4,000 stores, and management just told us last fall they have a goal to get to 14,000 stores. That's BBB Foods, the Mexican hard discount grocer, trades under the ticker TBBB.
1: Dan behind the glass, what do you think about a Mexican grocery store?
3: I mean, everybody's got to eat, right? Seems like might be a good bet. Is this company going to be spreading into other regions in Latin America?
2: It is focused entirely on Mexico right now. It's a market that the founder and CEO of the business, who's actually not Mexican, but has been in the country for a long time, understands extremely well. And the opportunity is so large there, it makes sense to continue to focus. You can build supply chain. You don't have to deal with crossing borders. You can leverage that. And my favorite thing actually is not just the size opportunity, but the optionality or the fact that it's countercyclical. Everybody needs to eat. They're selling basic needs and they get really good margins through a lot of private labels there.
3: I'm liking what I'm hearing.
1: Maybe we should do a field trip and do a little more research.
2: Let's go.
1: All right, Lou, what are you looking at this week?
4: So, Dan, I'm looking at government contractor Booz Allen Hamilton, ticker BAH. Bah. They beat on earnings by 22% despite sales coming in line with expectations. So, yeah, the story here is profitability. EBITDA margins up 110 basis points, well ahead of expectations. And for every $1 they build in the quarter, they booked $1.50 in future business. That is a great telegraphing of growth. Dan, Booz started the year with a disappointing earnings report. They've been bogged down by all the Doge cuts. But look, never in its history as a public company has Booz Allen Hamilton ever traded at such a severe multiple discount to its peers. I don't think the discount holds. Up 13% post earnings. I think there's more to run. It's a really intriguing time for long-term holders to look at Booz Allen Hamilton.
1: Dan, Lou likes to bring these companies that have funny names, and this one is a booze company that doesn't sell booze.
3: Yeah, well, this one is all over the DC area where I live. I'm very familiar with Booz Allen Hamilton, and it is one of those companies where you see the first word, you get excited, and then you're like, Allen, oh man, come on. Yeah, Lou, they've been slashing headcount like crazy in the past year or so. Is this company timed for an upswing?

0: I think it is. I'll tell you, I don't like when headcount falls. I think that was the telegraph that it was going to be a bad quarter because they hire for business, but I'm predicting they're going to start hiring again real soon.
1: Single-digit growth rate, but relatively low price-to-earnings multiple. So very compelling on a valuation standpoint. Okay, Dan, which one of these stocks is going on your watch list?
2: You know, Travis, people got to eat, so we're going to go with BBB. Congratulations to Jason Hall for Lou Waitman, Jason Hall, and Dan Boy behind the glass. I'm Travis Hoyam. We'll see you here tomorrow.
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8: Palo Alto, San Francisco.
9: News this hour from Town Hall. I'm Ron Taylor. President Trump tells reporters he thinks his new wave of tariffs will hold up to legal scrutiny.
10: We put the tariffs on. They're very standard tariffs. The other way was easier. I thought the decision by the Supreme Court was not a good one. But we have many forms of tariffs, and all we did is go to B, you know, follow the line B. Now, B is something that's been used many, many times for years and very standard.
9: A second Secret Service agent from Vice President J.D. Vance protective detail has been placed on administrative leave amid an internal investigation.
11: The agent is suspected of leaking sensitive operational details to MS Now for a July 15 story that portrayed the Vance family as burdensome. The article revealed agents' frustrations with last-minute travel requests and other sensitive details. This follows a similar incident in January, prompting an internal affairs investigation. The vice president's office thanked the agents while noting the unique challenges of protecting a family with young children. Bernie Bennett reporting.
9: A heat dome is set to expand across much of the central United States this weekend.
12: Temperatures will be above 100 degrees from Dallas to North Dakota. About 70 million people will face heat advisories. Forecasters say the heat will stretch from the desert southwest to the Gulf Coast and into the Midwest and Gulf Plains. However, some areas like the Mid-Atlantic and Northeast won't be hit by such severe weather. The elderly and children are especially at risk of heat-related illnesses. Relief might come to the central U.S. toward next weekend. John Scott reporting.
9: German authorities have issued a wanted notice for a fugitive suspect in the van ramming near Berlin's Pride Festival that left one person dead and injured at least 16 others. News and analysis at townhall.com. I'm Ron.
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19: And I'm Monica Ricks in the Bloomberg Newsroom. Here are some of the stories we're watching. U.S. attacks in Iran may be on pause right now, but ongoing tensions in the Middle East keep driving up oil prices and raising questions about how high prices at the pump could go by the end of summer. Rebecca Babbins, a senior equity trader at CIBC.
20: I don't think we're hitting 5. I think we're probably going closer to the 425, 430 level. And that really depends on what happens from here. If we continue to see Hormuz fully restricted with only a trickle going through and also Red Sea flows impacted, yes, I think we're going back to kind of that 450. If we also continue to see Ukraine target Russian refineries, again, 450 is very realistic.
19: According to AAA, the national average is now 411 a gallon, but Brent crude has soared about 27% in the past 2 weeks, closing near $97 a barrel Friday. Meantime, central bankers all over the world are set to reveal just how worried they are about higher oil prices. 3 days of G7 rate decisions start with the Federal Reserve on Wednesday, followed by the Bank of England and Bank of Japan. Now, these may show varying degrees of vigilance at the prospect of more energy-driven inflation, even if for now, none are predicted to act on it. A busy week ahead for tech earnings with Meta, Microsoft, and Amazon all set to report. And this comes as investors continue questioning surging AI investments. Dan Ives is a tech analyst and senior managing editor at Yorkville Ives.
21: This is an arms race. It's third inning in the AI revolution. Microsoft, Amazon, Meta, no one's going to slow CapEx. Could you slow it down? You get ultimately, you know, you're out of the line in terms of when it comes to capacity.
19: He says Intel's become a huge barometer for AI. Its shares fell 7.9% Friday. And Christopher Nolan's The Odyssey is now on track to bank $500 million at the box office after just 2 weekends in theaters. Emily Wilson is a classic studies professor and the first woman to translate the centuries-old Greek poem to English.
22: This is a fun summer movie, and I think it's very entertaining. And I'm actually really looking forward to many years of discussing with my students how does the book relate to the film. I think it's really going to enrich classroom discussions of The Odyssey all around the world.
19: That's Professor Emily Wilson on Bloomberg this weekend. Sales of the book, by the way, are soaring. 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I'm Monica Ricks, and this is Bloomberg.
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19: Welcome to the Bloomberg Law Show. I'm June Grosso. Ahead in this hour, New Jersey admits that 400 non-citizens voted in elections. A new Trump administration policy puts endangered species at risk. And Donald Trump is the first president to hand out pardons to companies like a 17th century English king.
33: A serious software error in New Jersey's motor vehicle system led to the improper voter registration of what we believe to be roughly 6,600 people in our state.
19: New Jersey Governor Mickey Sherrill blamed a software glitch for the state mistakenly adding 6,600 non-citizens to its voter rolls, leading to around 400 of them improperly voting since 2023. Although Sherrill said there's no evidence those votes swayed the outcome of any election. Still, President Trump seized on the disclosure to support his unproven claims of widespread voter fraud and the need to pass the Save America Act. And Homeland Security Secretary Mark Wayne Mullen says DHS has identified hundreds of thousands of non-citizens on voter rolls in four states.
34: We've identified 250,000 non-citizens registered to vote in California and Pennsylvania, New Jersey, and Nevada.
19: And Mullen went further, threatening state officials who don't go along with the administration's election security demands.
34: If the election officials, once we gave them the information they need to secure their elections, and they chose not to, then those individuals can also be held accountable by fines, by penalties, and even, depending on how far it goes, prison time.
19: My guest is Jonathan Diaz, Director of Voting Advocacy and Partnerships at the Campaign Legal Center. Jonathan, explain what happened in New Jersey.
35: So it appears that there was some sort of penological error in New Jersey's DMV system where about 6,000 or so individuals who correctly identified themselves as non-citizens, you know, they weren't trying to register to vote, nevertheless were erroneously registered. New Jersey's election officials and governor made this announcement. They identified this problem. They've directed officials to remove them from the rolls. They are fixing the glitch in their driver's license system. And this is, I think, an example of how the system is supposed to work. The state and local officials who are responsible for overseeing voter registration identified a problem, made it clear to the public, and announced steps to mitigate the problem. You know, they don't need the federal government to step in and do it for them.
19: But that does mean that as many as 400 non-citizens ended up voting illegally.
35: So, well, I think it's important to remember that more than 4.1 million ballots were cast in New Jersey in 2024. So that number, you know, even if it was 400 in total, that's less than 1% of 1%. It's 0.009% of the total votes cast in New Jersey in 2024, which is nowhere near affecting the outcome of any federal election that took place in New Jersey in that year.
1: Trump and other Republicans are using this to boost claims of widespread voter fraud and the need for the SAVE Act.
35: There's nothing in any of the proposals that the federal government has put forward that would have addressed this scenario. This was a simple case of human error, of technological error. Somebody misprogrammed the system. And so, you know, requiring, as the Trump administration wants, requiring voters to provide additional proof of citizenship to show a passport or a birth certificate to register to vote wouldn't have stopped this, because these people said that they were not citizens. They weren't trying to register to vote. But, you know, elections are run by people. Sometimes people make mistakes. Sometimes there is a glitch in the system. And, you know, that's why we have safeguards built in to ensure that it can be caught and fixed for the next time. And even in a scenario like this, where there was a technological problem that did result in some people being erroneously registered, it's not happening anywhere near the numbers on the scale that the president and the White House are suggesting that it is. You know, this is a tiny, tiny, tiny percentage of the votes, so small that it doesn't affect the outcome. And so, you know, in my view, this technological error, which is really all that it is, does not justify the kind of draconian restrictions that the Trump administration is proposing for voter registration, because those things, A, wouldn't have solved this problem, and B, would have prevented many more people than this who are eligible from actually registering and voting.
1: Mark Wayne Mullen, DHS secretary, said that in New Jersey, reviews found 35,152 non-citizens registered. The governor said that we've asked them for any evidence of this, where they got that number, who this is. We've received nothing back yet.
35: I don't know where DHS's numbers came from, nor does New Jersey. If you look at the numbers Secretary Mullen released, and you compare not just these New Jersey numbers, but, you know, DHS and the White House released data about a number of states who have voluntarily shared their data with the federal government. And the White House and DHS's numbers for states like Texas and Louisiana are incredibly inflated compared to what those states themselves are reporting. And Texas reported lower numbers than the White House did about, you know, suspected non-citizens on their rolls, and then had to wrongfully identify naturalized citizens as being ineligible. So whenever a federal or state agency makes, you know, inflated claims about huge numbers in the tens of thousands of, you know, ineligible registrants, I think we have to look at those with some skepticism, because almost inevitably they get walked back. And especially in the case of DHS, there's just nothing that they have given us in terms of where they got their data, what methodology they used. We don't know where those numbers came from. They could have pulled them out of a hat. So if we're going to take those numbers seriously, I think we need a lot more information from DHS about how they came up with them.
1: Do you think this disclosure by New Jersey has any connection to the Trump administration's recent push?
35: You know, the announcement from New Jersey's governor seems to me to be completely unrelated from what DOJ sent them. This was their own investigation into their own system, which every state is doing all the time. And I think that's the key takeaway here, is that state governments, who are the ones legally responsible for running our elections, are constantly going through their voter registration rules and their election systems to fix errors and to make sure that they are as accurate as is humanly possible. And what they don't need is wild accusations from the federal government based on no evidence that they're doing it wrong. You know, I think this incident in New Jersey shows that states are more than capable of maintaining clean voter rolls and addressing the problems as they arise, because, you know, we have a very complicated election system, and it's totally decentralized. It's run by states, and in most important ways, by counties and municipalities. You know, one of the things that makes it so resilient is that we don't have a single national election infrastructure that could be compromised or, you know, have some problem with it that would affect everybody.
1: Are you concerned that if the Trump administration doesn't like the results in New Jersey in the midterms, that they'll use this disclosure to try to attack those results?
35: I'm sure that no matter what New Jersey officials say or do, that the Trump administration is going to point to this incident and, you know, claim that New Jersey's results can't be trusted. But that's why New Jersey, like every state, has audits and recounts and hand-marked paper ballots that can be checked after the fact. And, you know, that's why they're making this announcement now and removing these ineligible individuals from the rolls, so that this can't happen again in November. But regardless of what New Jersey does, I expect the White House to use this as ammunition, not just in, you know, any claims that they make about the results in November, but also in their push to pass the Save America Act and to, you know, enable federal agencies to have a bigger role or take control of certain election administration functions, despite their lack of legal authority to do that.
1: DHS Secretary Mullen has made threats against election officials, but what exactly is he asking them to do?
35: That's a good question. DHS sent letters to these four states, and those letters were pretty tame. They said, you know, DHS had done an analysis and identified suspected, you know, potential non-citizens on the rolls, reminded the states that, you know, federal law requires them to maintain accurate voter rolls and that non-citizens are prohibited from voting in U.S. elections. But then otherwise just kind of said, you know, DHS is ready to help you if you need it. The letters were very, very tame. His remarks on Friday were not. And, you know, in his speech, he did both say that DHS is directing the states to remove all of those individuals from the rolls, which, number one, DHS doesn't have the authority to direct states to do anything with their voter rolls. And number two, the states can't just take thousands of people off the rolls because somebody in the federal government tells them to. There's a process that they have to go through under both state and federal laws to, you know, verify those claims. They have to do their due diligence. They have to check. I imagine that the states will. They will take this seriously. But Secretary Mullen also, much like Assistant Attorney General Harmeet Dhillon did a couple of weeks ago, threatened election officials and said that they'll be prosecuted if they don't cooperate with the federal government. And I don't think that's an empty threat. I think that this administration is very willing to, you know, lean on its criminal enforcement authority and go after election officials if they don't go along with the administration's policy priorities when it comes to elections. Fortunately, I don't think that those charges would hold up, and election officials have very good counsel kind of across the board, have litigated against a lot of them. They know what they're doing, but it is alarming when senior officials in the federal government are threatening state and local election officials with criminal prosecution. You know, it's like watching a mob movie. Do what we want or else. And that's just not the the states in the past when it comes to elections. And the federal government typically provides resources and support and assistance to state and local election officials in carrying out their responsibilities. But this kind of aggressive posture towards election officials is really something new.
1: But election officials have the winning record in federal court against the Trump administration over the administration's quest to get unredacted voter rolls. I believe the states are 16-0. Thanks so much for joining me, Jonathan. That's Jonathan Diaz of the Campaign Legal Center. Coming up next on the Bloomberg Law Show, the Trump administration is gutting the Endangered Species Act, and environmental groups are taking them to court. I'm June Grosso, and you're listening to Bloomberg.
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22: It's really quite troubling to see that monarch populations are declining. And if there aren't enough flowers to feed monarchs, imagine all of the lesser-known pollinators that aren't getting the things that they need.
1: The iconic orange and black monarch butterfly is one of the most recognizable species. But 80% of the butterflies have been wiped out since the 1990s. It's because of the destruction of their habitat, the main reason that species become extinct.
22: By helping monarchs and restoring this diverse native habitat that's pesticide-free, we can really help a whole suite of other species.
1: But now the Trump administration has decided that destroying the habitats of endangered species is not harmful. It's rescinded the so-called harm rule, a 50-year-old rule that's protected endangered wildlife from losing millions of acres of habitat. 13 environmental groups are suing the administration in federal courts in California and Washington state, challenging the decision that allows developers and private landowners to destroy the habitat of endangered species without it being considered harm to the species. Joining me is an expert in environmental law, Pat Parento, a professor at the Vermont Law and Graduate School. Pat, start by explaining what the Trump administration has done here to the Endangered Species Act.
0: Well, they have just published a final rule rescinding what's called the harm rule under the Endangered Species Act, which has been on the books for over 50 years. It was first enacted in 1975 in the Gerald Ford administration, and it's been upheld by the U.S. Supreme Court in 1995 in the case Sweet Home versus Babbitt. So now the Trump administration is saying, forget about all that. We hereby rescind the harm rule. And oh, by the way, we're not going to propose a replacement. We're just going to say we don't need a harm rule at all. We don't need to define the word harm, which is in the statute. We don't even need to do that. So we're just going to repeal it. We're not going to comply with NEPA. We're not going to do an environmental impact statement. We're not going to comply with the Endangered Species Act itself, which requires consultation before you take an action like this and produce what's called a biological opinion to demonstrate that the action that you're taking will not jeopardize endangered species or result in the adverse modification of their critical habitat. So it's crazy on stilts what we're talking about. You can boil it down to this. The Trump administration has hereby decreed that destroying the habitat of endangered species is not harmful.
1: The administration said this move would reduce permitting and compliance costs for farmers, landowners, and energy producers.
0: Right, without producing real data to show that this rule is responsible for, I guess you would call it, unreasonable costs. I mean, it's certainly true that every law that Congress enacts is going to impose certain obligations on people that will in turn require the expenditure of some money. That's what regulation is all about. The money being spent is for a good purpose, a public purpose, right? You can argue about how important saving endangered species is. If you ask the American people, they will tell you it's really important. That has been a consistent polling result over the life of the Endangered Species Act from 1973 to today. The amount of public support for this law is in the 90% range. So yeah, does compliance with laws require money? Sure they do.
1: And the loss of habitat causes more species to go extinct than any other single factor?
0: Yes, it is the leading cause of species extinction in the U.S. and globally. The other thing about it is the Endangered Species Act is all about habitat. I mean, the very stated purpose of the law is to conserve the ecosystems upon which these species depend. So right from the get-go in 1973, this is really kind of amazing for Congress to be this ecologically literate in 1973. They were talking about ecosystems. They were talking about habitat. That was the whole point of the law. Congress recognized that loss of habitat was driving species to extinction, and unless it was both stopped or arrested and mitigated, more and more of the species would go extinct.
1: Tell us about the basis of the lawsuits by the environmental groups over the rescission of this rule.
0: Multiple grounds. They start by saying the Sweet Home decision in 1995 is still the law of the land. It has not been overturned. The Trump administration is clearly aiming to get this issue back in front of the Supreme Court in their hope that the Supreme Court will reverse its decision in Sweet Home and basically adopt the dissent in Sweet Home written by the late Justice Antonin Scalia. You know, there's an echo here because this is the same strategy that Lee Zeldin is pursuing under the Clean Air Act to repeal the endangerment finding. Once again, EPA, the Trump administration, is saying the Supreme Court got it wrong in Massachusetts versus EPA. We don't have authority to regulate greenhouse gases, and we're going to get that issue back in front of the court so they can overturn Mass versus EPA. Same thing is happening here with the harm rule. They want to get this case back to the court in the hopes that they can get a decision overturning the Sweet Home decision. The reason they believe they have a shot at this, of course, is because the Supreme Court has now overturned the Chevron doctrine with deference to agency interpretations.
1: If Sweet Home was based on Chevron, which the court has eliminated, and you also have a Supreme Court that just last term reversed two longstanding precedents, do you have any confidence that the court will respect the precedent of Sweet Home and uphold the harm rule?
0: Well, we know, of course, that the court will do what the court will do with five votes. I think this one will be a closer call. I don't rule out, of course, the prospect or the danger that the Supreme Court might do what Trump is asking it to do. You can't rule that out. But here's the thing. Justice Roberts, in the Loper-Bright case, which overturned the Chevron doctrine, said very clearly, our overturning Chevron does not mean that prior decisions of this court that relied on Chevron are not still the law. They are still the law, unless and until, of course, the Supreme Court changes the law. So the argument that Loper-Bright automatically means Trump wins is wrong. It's just flat wrong on the face of the Loper-Bright decision. It's certainly true that if this case gets to the Supreme Court, there's a risk that it'll do the wrong thing from the standpoint of protecting endangered species. I would be naive to the extreme to think that, you know, the Supreme Court is bleeding over the fate of endangered species. But on the other hand, this principle, which is called statutory stare decisis, when the Supreme Court has said that a statute means something specifically, that is a strong precedent. So it doesn't get overruled with the snap of a finger or the fact that there's a new administration in town who doesn't like the prior ruling. So that's not enough to get that victory that Trump is hoping for in this case.
1: I'll ask you the question I usually ask you, which is, so let's say that there's a Democratic administration that comes in next and overturns the overturning of the harm rule. How much damage can be done in the remaining 2 years of the Trump administration if there's not an injunction put in place?
0: Yeah, well, there is going to be a request for a preliminary injunction and maybe even a temporary restraining order right out of the box. The Earth Justice is handling one of the major cases, and that's the most formidable environmental litigating group in the country. The problem is, by saying that the harm rule is no longer in effect, that influences all kinds of activities that are ongoing. It means that the Forest Service now, you know, the Trump administration wants to ramp up timber harvest in the habitat of many endangered species, spotted owls, marbled murrelets, you go down the list, a whole bunch. So what happens now in that context of when agencies still have the obligation to ensure that their actions do not result in jeopardy or adverse modification of critical habitat? If the Fish and Wildlife Service and NOAA, with regard to marine species, if they are no longer engaged in analyzing whether the destruction of the habitat is going to result in harm to the species, that's going to affect a lot of the decision making that multiple agencies are doing. The Fish and Wildlife Service won't be providing them with the kind of biological information they need to meet the demand of the Endangered Species Act. So they'll be subject to more litigation over that. Now, the Trump administration doesn't really care about that. They're happy to see chaos in litigation. That seems to make their day. But the regulated community is not going to be happy about that. Timber companies that are relying on Forest Service decisions or BLM decisions for grazing or mining or any number of things, you know, if you start tearing out the foundation of how the Endangered Species Act is supposed to work, including looking at the effects of habitat loss, you're going to destabilize the whole regulatory framework. So some of this is being laid out already. I've seen it in the complaint that Earth Justice has filed. They've called out specific projects that will be affected by this decision right now, today. I predict we will see a motion for at least a preliminary injunction very soon.
1: And Pat, factor into all this that a recent poll shows that 84% of Americans support the Endangered Species Act.
0: I think in time, you're going to see more and more, maybe backlash is the word, I don't know, more reaction from the public over this. And communities that have seen the value of the restoration of endangered species, if you think about the wolf reintroduction, or the fact that the grizzly bear population has improved, whether it's been fully recovered is another question, but they certainly have improved. And what has that created? It's created a really robust ecotourism industry, if you will, recreation-based. Those gateway communities around Yellowstone are there to see the wolves. And that's money in the pocket of local businesses, local communities and schools and all the rest. So it's not true that restoring endangered species, you know, is a cost without taking account of the benefits that it creates. So I don't think you can make a case, frankly, that the investment in recovering these species isn't worth it. Quite the contrary.
1: We'll watch to see if the environmental groups get a preliminary injunction here. Thanks so much, Pat. That's Professor Pat Parento of the Vermont Law and Graduate School. Coming up next, President Trump is pardoning companies like a 17th century English king. I'm June Grosso, and this is Bloomberg.
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30: And I'm Monica Ricks in the Bloomberg Newsroom. Here are some of the stories we're watching. U.S. attacks in Iran may be on pause right now, but ongoing tensions in the Middle East keep driving up oil prices and raising questions about how high prices at the pump could go by the end of summer. Rebecca Babbins, a senior equity trader at IBC.
31: I don't think we're hitting five. I think we're probably going closer to the 425, 430 level. And that really depends on what happens from here. If we continue to see Hormuz fully restricted with only a trickle going through and also Red Sea flows impacted, yes, I think we're going back to kind of that 450. If we also continue to see Ukraine target Russian refineries, again, 450 is very realistic.
30: According to AAA, the national average is now 411 a gallon, but Brent crude has soared about 27% in the past 2 weeks, closing near $97 a barrel Friday. Meantime, central bankers all over the world are set to reveal just how worried they are about higher oil prices. 3 days of G7 rate decisions start with the Federal Reserve on Wednesday, followed by the Bank of England and Bank of Japan. Now, these may show varying degrees of vigilance at the prospect of more energy-driven inflation, even if for now, none are predicted to act on it. A busy week ahead for tech earnings with Meta, Microsoft, and Amazon all set to report. And this comes as investors continue questioning surging AI investments. Dan Ives is a tech analyst and senior managing editor at Yorkville Ives.
32: This is an arms race. It's third inning in the AI revolution. Microsoft, Amazon, Meta, no one's going to slow CapEx. Could you slow it down? You get ultimately, you know, you're out of the line in terms of when it comes to capacity.
30: He says Intel's become a huge barometer for AI. Its shares fell 7.9% Friday. And Christopher Nolan's The Odyssey is now on track to bank $500 million at the box office after just 2 weekends in theaters. Emily Wilson is a classic studies professor and the first woman to translate the centuries-old Greek poem to English.
2: This is a fun summer movie, and I think it's very entertaining, and I'm actually really looking forward to many years of discussing with my students how does the book relate to the film. I think it's really going to enrich classroom discussions of The Odyssey all around the world.
30: That's Professor Emily Wilson on Bloomberg This Weekend. Sales of the book, by the way, are soaring. 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I'm Monica Ricks, and this is Bloomberg.
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10: With SRN News, I'm Ron Taylor. German authorities have issued a wanted notice for a fugitive suspect in the van ramming near Berlin's Pride Festival that left one person dead and injured and at least 16. Police and prosecutors on Sunday asked for help in finding the 21-year-old whom they identified as Abdul B. They say he is believed to have injured several people with a moving vehicle, and one or more people apparently left that vehicle. Several people also apparently were stabbed. Police have said that earlier that they have identified him with ties to Islamic groups in the German capital. President Trump hosting Israeli Prime Minister Benjamin Netanyahu at the White House next week as he weighs military options in Iran. Tuesday's meeting will mark the first face-to-face talks between the two since the conflict began. It comes as Trump says he's close to a decision on whether to launch a massive attack. Netanyahu will also attend the funeral of Senator Lindsey Graham. 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
0: My name is Ariel. I moved to the U.S. at 19. I spoke no English and I struggled finding job opportunities. Everything I have, I owe to the Adult Literacy Center and getting my high school diploma at age 22.
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17: So this is January 6th. These are the hostages. Approximately 1,500. Pardon. Yes. Full pardon.
20: Just hours after his inauguration, President Trump granted full pardons to 1,500 people convicted of storming the Capitol on January 6th.
17: I see murderers in this country get 2 years, 1 year, and maybe no time. So they've already been in jail for a long time. These people have been destroyed.
20: And his pardon spree hasn't slowed down. Trump has granted clemency to almost 1,700 people in the past 18 months, far outpacing his predecessors and often benefiting allies, donors, and loyalists. And Trump has taken a step no other president has taken. He's granting pardons to companies. The precedent for this? Apparently, it's English King Charles II pardoning a company more than 300 years ago. And Trump's grants of clemency to nine companies have wiped out about $200 million in financial penalties, some of which would have gone to victims of crime. Joining me is Bloomberg legal reporter Ava Benny Morrison. Ava, Trump is the first president to pardon companies. And with a flourish on July 3rd, he pardoned nine men and half a dozen auto businesses.
21: That's right. What's particularly unusual about the most recent spate of pardons is it included pardons for companies. Each of these auto parts suppliers, their companies were prosecuted as well for this conduct. And Trump signed a bunch of these clemency grants, which wiped clean the convictions against the companies and the individuals and any outstanding financial penalties for the companies. And this is the first time a president, certainly in modern times, has used the clemency authority in that way.
20: Is it legal because former President Jimmy Carter considered it before deciding against pardoning a business that had conspired with the mob to buy a Las Vegas casino because there was a disagreement within his administration about whether the Constitution allowed it?
21: It is legal, and the White House told us that there is nothing in the Constitution that says pardons can only be for people. But I think in the past, presidents have steered away from it because it's not good from an optics perspective. I've spoken to a number of academics who've delved into this issue, and one in particular said there is no way a past president would have touched this with a barge pole. You believe is innocent or has rehabilitated or is remorseful, but it's another thing entirely to get rid of criminal liability of major financial crime. So yes, other presidents in modern times had toyed with the idea, but no one's actually done it.
20: So to find precedent, they had to go back more than 300 years to England and King Charles II.
21: Yes, one of the interesting parts of this reporting process was looking at how this debate even started in the White House after Trump came to power in early 2025. And we've heard that the parent company of crypto platform BitMEX was discreetly angling for a pardon from President Trump at the time, not only for the individuals who worked there, but for the company itself, which was facing a $100 million fine. And as they were lobbying, the administration advisors at the White House started asking the question, you know, can we even pardon a company? And some advisors there saw precedent in King Charles II of England pardoning a corporation some 300 years ago. And that was included in some of the discussion and consideration that went into eventually pardoning the parent company of BitMEX.
20: That was the first time that Trump pardoned a company. So tell us about that BitMEX case.
21: The first company pardon that Trump issued in early 2025 was to HDR Global Trading, which is the parent company of crypto platform BitMEX. And BitMEX was in strife for violating anti-money laundering laws, and the company was facing a $100 million fine. BitMEX is an interesting one because one of its co-founders was, you know, embracing Trump's softening stance around crypto. The platform was a early launcher of a derivative swap associated with the Trump meme coin. The Trump meme coin has ended up earning the president, you know, millions of dollars, as we've seen in some recent reporting. And the co-founder, Arthur Hayes, wrote an essay that was widely read by those in the industry, you know, calling Trump

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7: Thing we've seen pop up during this Trump administration is this industry of lawyers and lobbyists and consultants and fixers who hold themselves out as having connections and access to people that matter in the White House. And they're marketing those connections to onboard clients who want clemency, saying, I can get your case in front of the decision makers, in front of the people that matter. But that representation is coming with extraordinary fees. You know, we've heard stories of some lawyers charging at a base level $1 million. And there are plenty of rumors about the fees being much higher than that.
8: And talking about rumors and word of mouth among those seeking clemency, tell us about Ryan LaLone, who was one of those who got the July 3rd pardons, where President Trump said they were persecuted by the Biden administration for fixing their cars.
7: Yes, that's one way to put it. Ryan LaLone is a auto parts dealer from Michigan, and he was charged a few years ago with tampering with emissions controls devices on vehicles. So these controls, you need to have them on trucks, especially ambulance vehicles, school buses, and it's meant to control the amount of emissions that go out of the vehicle and into the air. People in the trucking industry say that they are really cumbersome and they break down a lot, and it leads to them having to carry out costly repairs. Of course, environmental advocates don't see it that way, and they say, you know, when you don't have these, it leads to greater air pollution. So Ryan, along with many other mechanics around the country, had helped a number of heavy vehicle owners tamper with these controls, essentially. So turning them off in a certain way. And he was charged over this behavior a few years ago. His business, his company, Diesel Freak, was also charged. And together they were facing a fine of about $750,000. He pleaded guilty, but he always maintained that he didn't do anything wrong. And he was sentenced to probation. And then at the end of last year, he heard about President Donald Trump pardoning a fellow diesel mechanic in Wyoming, Cory Lake. And like Ryan, he had a company that worked on diesel engines, and he was also charged for carrying out similar behavior. And Trump pardoned him. And Ryan thought, wow, you know, I might

0: have a chance here as well. So Ryan got in contact with Troy. He actually went to his pardon party in Wyoming over the winter and ended up teaming up with the same lawyer and lobbyist who helped push for Troy's clemency. And then a day before July 4 this year, Ryan, along with five other individuals who were charged with similar conduct, all received pardons.
1: And where does Trump stand compared to his predecessors as far as these grants of clemency?
0: Well, we had a close look at how many clemency grants Trump has issued in those 18 months, and he far outstrips any president during that same period. If we look back at the Biden administration, President Biden issued 4,000 odd clemency grants by the end of his term, and you know that was certainly a record, but no president has issued as many grants as Trump has in the first 18 months of their term. Trump certainly set the pace on the first day of his term when he issued mass pardons to people charged in connection with the January 6th riots on Capitol Hill. So that takes up the bulk of his clemency grants. But aside from that, we have seen him issue pardons and commutations to a number of wealthy, well-connected, well-resourced defendants for white-collar crimes. Trevor Milton, for example, donated millions of dollars to his political action committees and also supporters of his, political allies of his.
1: It's a great story, Ava. A lot of research went into it. Thanks so much. That's Bloomberg legal reporter Ava Benny Morrison. And that's it for this edition of the Bloomberg Law Show. Remember, you can always get the latest legal news by listening to our Bloomberg Law podcast wherever you get your favorite podcasts. I'm June Grosso. Stay with us. 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
3: Breaking news this hour from townhall.com. I'm Michael Herring. A key U.S. ally in the Middle East is heading here to Washington. Correspondent Willie Nelson reports.
4: Israeli Prime Minister Benjamin Netanyahu is set to visit Washington, D.C. next week. His office says he'll attend funeral services for the late Senator Lindsey Graham, a longtime friend of Israel. President Trump is also expected to meet with Netanyahu at the White House on Tuesday, as the two leaders discuss ongoing diplomatic efforts. Willie Nelson, The White House.
3: A new global wealth report shows the United States created more millionaires than any other country last year. More on that from correspondent Ken Lorman.
5: According to the UBS Global Wealth Report 2026, the U.S. added more than 441,000 new millionaires in 2025, nearly half of all newly created millionaires worldwide. The United Kingdom was a distant second with 43,000, followed by France. The report highlights continued growth in American wealth creation despite ongoing economic challenges. Ken Lorman reporting.
3: Chinese artificial intelligence models are gaining popularity in this country for their affordability and efficiency. More American executives and companies are switching to Chinese models by startups such as DeepSeek, Moonshot AI, and ZAI for daily tasks. These models are very cheap and nearly as advanced as those of their U.S. rivals, technology analysts say. The rapid rise of Chinese AI this year with stronger players beyond last year's DeepSeek moment highlights the increasing competitive AI race between the U.S. and China. Former Honduran President Juan Orlando Hernandez returns to his country today to face corruption charges. He was extradited to the U.S. for drug trafficking and sentenced to 45 years, but was released in December after a pardon from President Trump. Hernandez led Honduras from 2014 till 2022. More on these stories at townhall.com.
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8: This is Selwyn's Law. 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And now, it's time for Selwyn's Law.
9: Good day and welcome once again to Selwyn's Law, where we discuss the law in ways that help consumers, small business owners, and our communities understand how our legal and financial systems intersect, and how that intersection may be used to help or hinder our ability to survive or hopefully even thrive in our American capital market-based economic system, where access to capital, credit, insurance, business technical knowledge, and political clout may make or break us economically. My name is Selwyn Whitehead, and I'm a California Bar Admitted Attorney, and I'm also a bankruptcy law certified specialist who's been certified by the State Bar of California Board of Legal Specialization. In addition to my JD and certification, I also hold a couple of master's degrees in law. That is to say, I am both a master of the laws of taxation and a master of the laws of intellectual property. And because of my education, my training, my experiences, my life's observations, and my lifelong interest in business and money and finance, as well as the creation, preservation, and transfer of wealth within families and communities, including tribal communities, and the roles that these particular aspects of economics play in the lives of everyday people like you and me, I primarily practice bankruptcy law. However, I also practice some related fields in my overall financial practice, including commercial litigation, debt wealth management, estates and trusts and wills, insurance, real estate, and of course, taxation law. Now, with these areas of law as my reference points, that is to say, as they relate to the personal, the familial, and the small business aspects of finance, I've spent the greater part of now my last more than 40 years, both before and after getting my license to practice law at the tender age of 50, fighting for the economic empowerment, the economic independence, and the economic autonomy of women and people and communities of color, including indigenous communities. You know, these subjects are very personal for me because I have and always will be an evergreen military brat, the former spouse of a professional soldier, a former Department of Defense civilian in my own right, and a former data and telecommunications engineer responsible for designing information communication systems for the military while employed by a couple of major international telecommunications firms. You know, as a result, I've lived on military installations in small cities from Alaska to Florida, from California to North Carolina, and a few overseas, as you know, working for NATO in Germany and some time working as a civilian in the United Kingdom. As such, I also proudly serve veterans of all stripes and in every branch of the military. You know, And the foundation for this is the fact that, you know, I was raised by a father who earned a battlefield commission during the Korean conflict and was one of the final test cases used for putting black officers in charge of white troops, black officers and non-commissioned officers in charge of white troops that laid those final planks in the foundation that President Eisenhower used to finally fully integrate the Army when I was an infant. And I was partially raised by my two wonderful grandmothers who survived the Great Depression, the privations of World War II, and the systemic racism and combination of misogyny and sexism that I have to be honest with you, still rears his ugly head today and, in fact, has touched me a couple times, even in my ripe old age. You know, these women taught me the one thing that I want to carry through and attempt to carry through on all my shows, and that is all women, but especially all black women, must have the courage to be the masters of our own fate while helping others. And again, because of the very troubling times we all find ourselves living through together, times when all the signs are showing that as a direct result of us, we the people who foolishly placed in control of our great nation, as a result of the November 2024 elections, we put in place incompetent and immoral leaders, including charlatans and grifters, who are executing on their plan to plot a path backwards and retreating from our now more than 250-year traverse along the road towards perfecting our communal goal of creating and keeping a government of the people, for the people, and by the people from perishing from this earth. As such, I am sometimes compelled to use this wonderful forum to discuss some of the key societal and public policy issues of the day. But I have to give my standard reminder, this show doesn't provide any legal advice, and I'm not forming an attorney-client relationship with anyone within the sound of my voice. This is an educational forum, a starting point to help you find the qualified professional help I sincerely need if you're having a legal issue that intersects in any way with your finances, including your assets, but especially your debt. Now that you know a little bit about me and how I practice, well, let's turn to the reason I wanted to spend this show with you today. And it is about a piece of legislation with a very friendly sounding name, the SAVE Act, and a very real question underneath it. Come this November midterm elections, will it be harder for you to register and vote? Here's my promise for the next 20 minutes or so. I'm going to give you the facts, what this bill actually says, who it will actually affect, and where it actually stands in Washington as of this weekend. And most importantly, what is already happening in the states that could actually touch your ballot this fall. Now, some of what you've heard about this bill is true. And some of it is scarier than it actually is in reality, but some of it is quieter than the reality and therefore even more scary. You know, my job today is to help us sort this all out. Let's start with the name. SAVE, S-A-V-E, you know, kind of sounds like why many of us are people of faith. We want to be saved. Well, this isn't what this bill is about. SAVE stands for Safeguard American Voter Eligibility. The bill is H.R., which stands for House Resolution 22, and was sponsored by Congressman Chip Roy of Texas. Now, in plain English, it would change a 1993 federal law requiring every American, every one of us, to show documentary proof of citizenship in order to register in a federal, as opposed to a state or local, but a federal election. Now, let's stop and let's sit with that word a bit, documentary. Today, when you register, you swear under the penalty of law, the penalty of perjury, that you are a citizen. And the state checks your driver's license number or the last four digits of your Social Security number against governmental databases. Under the SAVE Act, that would no longer be enough. You would have to produce a physical document, a piece of paper, such as a U.S. passport or a birth certificate paired with a photo ID or your naturalization papers. And here's the detail that surprises almost everyone. Your regular driver's license, even the real IDs that we have, some of us have here in California and other states, I'm sure, even a real ID generally would not count, because a standard driver's license doesn't say whether you're a citizen. And my love, you know, the love of my life, the United States military, and those of us who are in the military or the spouses of militaries, we know what a military ID is. Well, a military ID on its own wouldn't count either. Now, just think about it. Those four wonderful soldiers that just went to glory last week, their military ID wouldn't count if they were still alive. Now, and also, I also have a, you know, connection with the tribal community. Most tribal IDs wouldn't count on their own either. Supporters of this bill, and I want to be fair to them, say the goal is simple and worthy. Make sure only American citizens are voting in American elections. President Trump has made it a top priority, some say his only priority. Its sponsors, including Senator Mike Lee, say it's about election integrity, and in their words, ending foreign interference in our elections. Now, that's their case, and I'll come back to it, because the facts of how often non-citizens actually vote are important, a very important part of this story. First, let's understand the mechanics, because the mechanics are where the real impact lives. The bill says a state cannot even process your registration application unless you present this additional new proof. And if you register by mail, you'd have to bring your documents in person to an election official before a certain deadline. Think about it. What does it do? You're registering by mail. Most of us register by mail, or we register online, or we register at the Department of Motor Vehicles, or we go to voter registration drives at our library or in our houses of worship. And according to analysis of the Brennan Center for Justice, it would effectively eliminate or upend all of those techniques and mechanisms that we normally use today. There's more, and I'll go a bit deeper after the break. The bill orders states to purge suspected non-citizens from the rolls. And they even let private citizens sue elected officials. And that's not a small thing. It would make it a crime for an elected official to register you without the proper paperwork, even if you are, in fact, a citizen. The Campaign for Legal Center notes election workers could face up to 5 years in prison. So that's the what. When we come back, we'll get into the who and the numbers of how many Americans this bill actually reaches. And the bigger question you'd guess, I'll tell you exactly where this bill stands in Congress as of this weekend, because there's been some movement just in the last few days. And that's part of what really matters, you know, as you get ready to vote this coming November. So please stay with me. We'll be right back after a short break.
10: I don't even recognize myself anymore.
11: I'm really worried about him. His addiction. I haven't seen him like this. Ever.
10: Hey, look, I never wanted to start using. 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
9: Welcome back to Selwyn's Law. Before the break, I told you what the SAVE Act would do. Now let's talk about who it reaches. And I want to give you real numbers from real research so you can be the judge for yourself. Start with documents. Now, according to research from the nonprofit organization, nonpartisan organization, the Brennan Center for Justice and its partners, an estimated 21.3 million voting age Americans, and that's roughly 9% of us, don't have ready access to the citizenship documents this bill would demand. At least 3.8 million of us, have none of these documents, often because they were lost or stolen or destroyed. Roughly half of Americans don't have a passport. And the, again, nonprofit, nonpartisan, bipartisan Public Policy Center found that 52% of registered voters don't have an unexpired password in their current name. And that's a very important thing. You know, I've had a passport since I was a teenager, but then as I matured and knew I wasn't going to travel, I let my passport expire. But then when our current president got elected, I swiftly took mine behind and got my passport renewed, because some of my relatives were urging me to come visit them in other parts of the world. But most of us don't even have an unexpired passport. Now, that's the phrase current in our current legal name. That's the phrase that I want to speak to for a minute. It points to the group that the bill hits the hardest, and it's one that you may not even expect, and that are married women. Married women, like, you know, or formerly married women like me. When you marry, you take a new last name. Your birth certificate still shows the name you were born with. And according, again, to a nonprofit, nonpartisan voter participation center, that's an organization, and the Center for American Prospect, it estimates that at least 69 million American women have last names that don't match their birth certificates. Let me say that again. 69 million American women have a last name that doesn't match the name on their birth certificate. Now, if you've changed your name through marriage or divorce, because it was really funny, my former spouse wanted me to give him his name back when we got divorced, but I demanded that I keep it because it was on my papers and it was the name that my child had, and I didn't want there to be confusion. But some women change their name back and forth between who they marry and who they divorce, and think of all that confusion. And the names, as a result, the names on the documentation doesn't line up. And as a result, you could be asked for extra paperwork just to register or be turned away. Or even if the voter registration people know you, again, there's that hanging over their head that if they register you without the documentation, they can become after, go at the government, someone could go after them, another private citizen, for not following the rules of having the paperwork. Now, we already have a real world preview of this in New Hampshire, which is, they've already put a similar law in place on the state level. An election official reportedly turned away a recently divorced woman who changed her name back, but couldn't prove it on the spot. However, her ex-husband, he was able to vote in that same election without a problem. So this SAVE Act seems to have an especially icky provision for women. Now let's talk about people actually registered today, because this is a quiet part that I want to share with you. The Voter Participation Center analyzed the last election cycle and found that 83% of voters use registration methods that would be restrict or would force them to change the way they're registered. For example, again, people who register online or who by mail or go to the DM, Department of Motor Vehicles, or through automatic registration processes. In many states, that figure reaches as high as 90 to 99%. In 2022 alone, more than 7 million Americans registered by mail and nearly 11 million registered online. This bill's in-person document rule reaches straight out and will harm all of that access. Now, who bears the weight? The research is consistent. Voters of color, younger voters, old geezer voters like me, rural Americans who may live hours from the election office, my military families that I'm part of, although I'm no longer married to a soldier. And as I said, married women. The Center for American Prospects that notes that in Alaska, a state where I've spent a lot of time, and Hawaii, another state where I've spent a lot of time, some voters would have to fly to reach an election office. And in other states, the round trip, because of the rural nature, could take 7 or 8 hours. Now, the supporters of this bill, their core argument is that all this is worth it to stop non-citizens from voting. So let's test their theory against the record, because you deserve to hear the truth. The material that I personally reviewed, including the Center for American Prospect and the Brennan Center, point out that non-citizen voting is already illegal under federal law, carrying penalties up to 5 years in prison and deportation. That every state already requires you to attest to your citizenship under penalty of law, and that states have actually combed their rolls. States like Louisiana and Utah found these cases are vanishingly rare. Even reporting cited from the current administration reached the same conclusion. Again, the Brennan Center summary is quite blunt, but I'll use it here. That is, in their words, a solution in search of a problem. That's their characterization. I give it to you as theirs, but I point to you, the underlying data seems to confirm it. Now, here's the part I most want to make clear today, because there's a lot of noise going on and it's in the wrong direction on both sides. Will the Federal SAVE Act change how you vote in November? Well, as of this weekend, almost certainly not. And here's the honest truth. The House of Representatives has passed versions of the bill more than once, most recently a tougher Save American Act in February. But it never passed the Senate, where it needs 60 votes. In June, an attempt to attach it to a Homeland Security funding bill failed, with four Republican senators joining the Democrats. In fact, just this last week, the House tried again, attaching it to the annual defense budget bill and passing a separate measure that carries a national photo ID requirement. But Senate leaders in both parties say the votes still aren't there to pass it on in their House. The Democratic leaders call it dead on arrival. And a Republican senator managing the issue said implementing it before November would be, it would require more than 10,000 government offices to change how they operate, something he said simply cannot happen in time. Election experts quoted in the reporting agree, whatever it looks like, it is not going to reshape the 2026 midterms, because it's not, even if it passes, it's not going to have enough time to be implemented in law. So if someone tells you that the SAVE Act is about to strip you of your vote in November, that's overstating it by quite a bit. But there's part that gets far too little attention, and it's not the end of the story. While Washington is stuck, the states have started moving. According to the Center for American Progress, they reported last June, 14 states now have a SAVE Act style proof of citizenship laws on their books. And about six states are about to run this year's midterm elections under such law. So let me name the ones that are enforcing proof of citizen requirements for 2026. They are New Hampshire, Wyoming, South Dakota, Ohio, and Utah. Florida's version doesn't take effect until 2027, and Louisiana hasn't started enforcing it yet. But there's a crucial wrinkle. The Center for American Progress explains that because of a 2013 U.S. Supreme Court decision entitled Arizona versus the Intertribal Council of Arizona, states that these state laws can only apply to state and federal elections, not federal ones. So that means that many of these states are going to have two sets of voter rolls, one for the feds and one for the states, and they might get them confused and you might be caught up in the kibosh. So I'm going to stop and leave it there for now. But as always, in closing here on Selwyn's Law, we always want to stay on the right side of the law, including knowing the law and keeping your right to vote, even in a hostile and shifting political environment. I'm Selwyn Whitehead. Thanks for spending part of your morning with me. So till next time, please take care. Bye for now.
13: Thank you for taking the time to listen to Selwyn's Law. Remember, the Law Office of Selwyn Whitehead is a designated debt relief agency under the federal law and provides legal assistance to consumers seeking relief under the bankruptcy code. When it comes to your finances and your rights, seek no other than the Law Office of Selwyn Whitehead. 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
23: I want to deal with a topic that is well familiar with anybody who lives in the San Francisco Bay region. And if you're a new transplant to the Bay Area, I would suspect wherever you came from in the good old USA, you've run into this issue as well. The topic is homelessness. It's a crisis that every community sees, but no one seems to be able to solve. For decades now, government at every level, national, state, local, have poured millions, billions of taxpayer dollars into housing initiatives, emergency programs, ambitious plans meant to turn the tide, and yet the numbers of homeless individuals continue to climb. The streets keep filling, and suffering keeps spreading. Now, if spending alone were the answer, the city of San Francisco, my friends, one of the most lavishly funded homeless programs in the nation, would be a shining example of success. Instead, though, it stands today as a sobering reminder that money without meaningful solutions can become a failure of its own, a failure measured not just in dollars, but in human lives. So then it begs the question, what does work? How do we address the root causes? Mental health, addiction, the cost of living, broken family structures, untreated trauma, and systems that often help too little, too late, and at too high a price. And what can true, compassionate, effective action actually look like? Well, today on Lifeline, we're going to try to cut through all the noise, the politics, the empty promises, to ask some real questions, explore some real solutions. Because at the end of the day, and we're especially reminded of this during the holiday season, behind every statistic is a person, and every person is a life worth fighting for. Joining me today in studio is the chair and CEO of the Independent Institute. Mary Thoreau was an author of the new book called Beyond Homeless, Good Intentions, Bad Outcomes, Transformative Solutions, newly released by Independent Institute. She received her degree at Stanford University and has served on the National Advisory Board of the Salvation Army. If you recognize the byline, well, that's because she has written articles which have appeared in Forbes, The Chronicle, and The Examiner. Mary, welcome. Good to have you with us today.
0: Thank you so much. It's a delight to be here.
23: This is an issue that for some people it pulls at the heartstrings. For other people, they feel as if, I'm just so sick of it all. I'm sick of seeing people standing at the end of the freeway off-ramp with a sign. I'm sick of having to step over people that are blocking the doorway at my shop when I go to work in the morning. I'm sick of being asked for money to help support homeless initiatives or reading about all these things that are being done, and yet here we are spending more and more money and nothing seems to be working. What is the Achilles heel here, in your learned opinion, that has brought us to the enormity of this problem that so far, at least in the government sector, they seem to be so amiss at solving?
0: Well, at core is just flawed policy. So starting in 2010 under Bush, and then Obama made official policy in 2013, is something called Housing First. And Housing First, again, it's called homelessness. So giving somebody a house, obviously, will solve it.
23: Logical, right?
0: Yeah. There you go. And it was based on a very limited study of a very limited portion of the homeless population, chronically homeless men. And, you know, the study found that chronically homeless men placed in housing without prior conditions of sobriety or employment were able to stabilize, and then you could bring services alongside them and help improve their lives. Well, this got blown into a one-size-fits-all solution for everybody, and it's not what everybody needs. You know, people, as you referred to, become homeless for a variety of reasons, and some could have been helped very simply by, just a hand up briefly. They've had a little bump in the road that immediate assistance would get them back on their feet. Some need more intense care, including recovery services, mental health care, and so on. But we're talking about individuals, as you said, so they need individual solutions. And simply putting somebody in a housing unit without that care doesn't do them any good, and they die at very high rates, and it's a very miserable situation. Here in California, building the housing is incredibly expensive. We're spending $800,000 to $1 million per unit of housing. That's for one person. It takes forever to build it, so there's not very much of it. And meanwhile, we've taken all the funding away from emergency shelter and transitional housing. So the streets are now the waiting room, and people living in the streets just get sicker and sicker and worse off, and are in deeper and deeper despair. So it's a very, very lousy solution to the wrong problem.
23: And I suppose, in all fairness to the government, that never meant a project it didn't like to throw money at, that the idea of being able to create a plan and execute upon it that is unique to every individual's differing circumstances would be a near impossibility. It would be the equivalent of suggesting we're going to build a highway from Pennsylvania to California, but it's going to be 3 lanes wide in California, 4 lanes wide in Utah. We're going to use yellow striping in Montana, but we'd like to move to a chartreuse color by the time it gets to Nebraska. I mean, people say that would be ridiculous. There's just no practical way to roll something of that sort out. And so we have to kind of take this formulaic cookie-cutter approach to dealing with it, somehow suggesting, as you've mentioned from the get-go, that the problem here is homelessness. And while certainly that's the way it presents itself, it really is just a symptom of an underlying cause. And maybe that's the bigger problem here, and that is that we're asking government to do something that government has never been designed to do. It can build freeways. It can send checks out to you when you're unemployed. It can get a military to stand up against an enemy. But trying to effectively get into the heart of what's hurting a person, why they're struggling with addiction, why it is that they can't hold down a job or lack proper child-rearing skills if they're a parent, life skills for any adult, maybe that's just a field too far.
0: It is a field too far. There is a model that government is involved in, but it doesn't run, but it's a partner in San Antonio, Texas, called Haven for Hope. And that's a 22-acre campus right adjacent to downtown, and it is a public-private partnership. And it provides that kind of individualized array of services for people on a residential basis. And it's helped thousands and thousands of people over the 15 years it's been in existence. People come in. You can be there from anything from emergency shelter overnight, get a bed, a warm meal, a hot shower, and access to services, up to committing to sobriety and going through a program to get back on your feet. And they have on site 80 nonprofits that can bring alongside each individual the array of help that they need to get back on their feet. It's enormously impactful. It's enormously cost effective. But again, government wants to keep the power and be in charge, and they've bought into this narrative that the problem is homelessness, and so housing is the answer. And if only they had enough money, it could be, you know, that formula could be made to work. But it actually exacerbates the problem.
23: And I'm curious, toward that end, Mary, are there also perhaps some conflicting ideas or approaches or interests in all of this? And I pose that question, for example, we've been watching over the last year and a half, 2 years, a battle that eventually played out even at the highest court in the land, the Supreme Court, with regard to homeless encampments. Homeless advocates say these poor people have nothing. They've put together a little tent community. They're creating community. And you want to take that away from them? And then someone else comes along and says, I don't want to see it. I don't want to deal with it. I don't want that here in my backyard. Some that say, you know, we need to let them kind of, you know, fend for themselves. Others say, well, we need to come in and provide them every single service we possibly can. And I'm wondering if sort of the sense of NIMBYism, I don't want it in my backyard, along with conflicting interests in how we achieve the ultimate goal, has been problematic here too, up to and including, and I'll get in trouble for saying this, I'll get email for this, but I'm going to say it anyway, some people that perhaps are in a position where catering to homeless has almost become a cottage industry, that were the problem to be genuinely solved, they suddenly would be out of a job. Well, we can't have that. So what about that aspect? How does that complicate an already complex problem?
0: You asked a lot of things in there, so I'll try to address it all. Certainly there is, I mean, if you're a government bureaucrat, if a problem gets worse, you get more money, you get a bigger staff. So the incentives are perverse. I'm not saying that that's their intention, and that's why the book's subtitle is Good Intentions, Bad Outcomes, Transformative Solutions. I believe that people have good intentions. They're misguided. They're not judging outcomes. All they talk about is outputs. We're spending this much money. We have this many people working in it. And they have no feedback mechanism. You know, they're completely protected from the results. Again, the problem gets worse, so they say, oh, we need more money. And the voters are very compassionate and continuously vote for every bond issue that's proposed, continuously vote for every new tax that's proposed. And it's insane. It's just throwing more money at it. And meanwhile, all of the funding was taken out of things like emergency shelter and transitional housing. So it's fine to say, well, they can't be in encampments. They need to go to a shelter. We don't have shelters. We have permanent supportive housing, but we don't have enough of it. And you have to be homeless enough to qualify for that permanent supportive housing. So again, we've turned the streets into the only place these people can be, and we have to stop doing that.
23: And we've heard stories from homeless individuals that have said, I've tried that. I went to the shelter, I got robbed,
0: right,
23: or something even worse.
0: Yeah.
23: And I suppose as long as you suggest that this is more output from the government standpoint, output-oriented as opposed to outcome-oriented, even when there are mechanisms in place that strikes a success story, if there's no follow-up to say, okay, and how are you doing 3 months, 6 months, a year later? And what can we glean from the information off of that individual to say, okay, here are the things that we are doing right, here are the things we're doing wrong, let's do better. But if it's all output-oriented, then the ability to kind of complete that circle is totally missing.
0: Yeah, and that's the conclusion of the book, the recommendations. It's number one, measure outcomes, define success, and then measure outcomes against your definition, and also to follow up, follow the path of people who have graduated from programs to make sure that they're still doing well 6 months, a year later. And, you know, nobody's doing, well, it's not nobody's doing that, but very few people are doing that. And if we were, then we would be directing resources into programs that actually help people. We're spending a lot of money on this. The money could be spent much better and achieve much better outcomes without spending any more and probably spending less.
23: As far, so to speak, into this problem as we are, and only exacerbated in a post-COVID environment, I would imagine that there is, at this juncture in our conversation tonight, one big, overriding, overwhelming question that's in the minds of maybe not all, but a good percentage of those eavesdropping on our conversation. I'm going to pose that question when we come back after the break, and we'll get Mary Thoreau's response to it. Mary is chair and CEO of the Independent Institute, author of a new book called Beyond Homeless: Good Intentions, Bad Outcomes, Transformative Solutions. 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
5: With SRN News, I'm Michael Harrington in Washington. Chinese artificial intelligence models gaining popularity in the U.S. these days for their affordability and efficiency. More American executives and companies are switching to Chinese models by startups such as DeepSeek, Moonshot AI, and ZAI for daily tasks. These models are much cheaper and nearly as advanced as those of their U.S. rivals, according to technology analysts. The rapid rise of Chinese AI this year, with stronger players beyond last year's DeepSeek moment, highlights the increasingly competitive AI race between the U.S. and China. Former Honduran President Juan Orlando Hernandez returns to his country today to face corruption charges. Hernandez extradited to the U.S. for drug trafficking, sentenced to 45 years, but was released in December of last year after a pardon from President Trump. This is SRN News.
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7: Mary Thoreau with us today in studio, chair and CEO of the Independent Institute. 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Okay, Mary, drum roll. The big question. There are those that are listening today that perhaps at one point felt the heart pang when you see what appears to be a mother and a couple of kids near the freeway off-ramp and you peel off $5 and give it to them, or somebody stops you as you're coming out of, you know, the local Noah's Bagels and you give them some money. And then after a while, that sense of compassion just kind of got worn down. And then it moved from compassion to irritation to suddenly just saying, not my problem. So why should I care? And let's address that, because some people want to say, well, some church needs to deal with this, or the government needs to deal with this. It's, you know, like a lot of things, reality or the truth oftentimes lies in between. For people that say, not my problem, why should I care? Why should they care?
0: Well, I have found most people are very compassionate, but they've gotten kind of worn down, because for 40 years, the government has been saying, pay your taxes and we will solve homelessness. And so, as I mentioned, they, you know, vote for every new tax proposed to solve homelessness. They vote for every bond issue. And they see the numbers just keep increasing and the misery keep increasing. So they kind of give up and say, well, it must be hopeless. And that's where our work has been really helpful, because we do cast a vision based in reality that there are solutions, transformative solutions. And we care because these are human beings. I've interviewed a lot of people experiencing homelessness, and I've come to the conclusion that there but for the grace of God go I. I hear these stories of horrible childhoods, horrible bad luck, horrible this and that. And really, I mean, they are just like me, except I was very fortunate. I had a good childhood, and I have a job that keeps me secure, and I have a loving community and loving family. I don't have mental illness. That I've been self-medicating with drugs. So it's, you know, these are human beings. They are, you know, they're your father, your mother, your sister, your brother, your neighbor, and they can be helped. They don't have to be left like this. They can turn their lives around with the right, sometimes just a little bit of help. Sometimes, yes, it needs to be more. But again, we're spending so much money on this. If we were spending it right, we would see far different outcomes.
7: Sometimes this is couched in terms of, well, it's principally a matter of economics. The people don't have a home because they can't afford one.
0: Right.
7: And while there's a truism to that, you know, the irony is that the current state of the economy is not anything new. And yeah, granted, it was 95 years ago since we had the last really over-the-top serious economic downturn, speaking, of course, of the stock market crash of 29. And yet, contrasting then with today, worst economic times America has ever faced. Yeah, a lot of people suffered. But you didn't have degrees of homelessness then the way you do today, which suggests to me that perhaps part of the approach has changed, or that we are, as we've suggested in the opening remarks tonight, that we're taking too simplistic of an approach to an extremely complicated program. And there might have been in some areas where government has grown. I wonder if there are other areas where the private sector, particularly within the nonprofit region, I'm talking churches and those organizations that work to address homelessness, have maybe atrophied a little bit just because they're feeling underprovided, undersupported, and overwhelmed.
0: Yeah. So there are two things that you've mentioned there that I'll address. The first of all is we don't have cheap housing anymore. There used to be cheap housing, and the majority of middle-class Americans had lodgers, and that was a way that people could pay to own their own home.
23: As boarding house.
0: Taken lodgers mm-hmm. as they're working their way up the ladder. We've destroyed thousands, hundreds of thousands of units of single-room occupancy hotels, flop houses. You know, we bulldozed the Fillmore and West Oakland and so on, all in the name of blight. But the fact is, it gave somebody a place to sleep. Maybe you don't want to live there and I don't want to live there, but it sure beats the street. We've made housing incredibly expensive, and while housing alone will not cure homelessness, it is a big problem, part of the problem. And one estimate was that if housing in California were deregulated, homelessness would decline by 57%.
23: Wow.
0: Yeah, and that's

0: thing, if we want to use the word crime in the context of this discussion, where the crime is being committed is that we're doing the same thing over and over again and expecting a different outcome, that we are focused so much on shingles over somebody's head as opposed to dealing with the heart and life issues, and that we're not willing to stand up to government and say, hey, not your money, our money. Mm-hmm. We know you don't like to have a spiritual component or sober recovery involved in this. Too bad, not your choice.
1: Yeah. Saying it be mandated. It's if somebody wishes that path, it should be available to them.
0: But, you know, to certain degrees, I mean, you know, I liken some of this to child rearing, that we grant a child more and more responsibility as they mature and prove themselves capable of. You know, you don't hand your 6-year-old son or daughter keys to the car. You wait until they are mature enough. And then once they prove that, maybe go out and even buy them a car. Here's a case where if somebody is definitely, obviously struggling with the ability of managing their own life, I'm not suggesting put them in a jail and, you know, force feed them. But what I am suggesting is that to put certain requirements and to be able to say, we're going to give you the life skills. You don't ask your 6-year-old, would you like to go to school today? You say, you're going to school today. Go learn something. Maybe a little bit of that more realistic approach is necessary as well.
1: And people have a tremendous capacity to sort out problems if they have the proper support and the resources available. And again, there are many ways into homelessness. We need to have as many ways to get out of homelessness.
0: Yeah, absolutely. And, you know, to kind of put a bow on the whole conversation, but for the grace of God, go I, right?
1: Yes.
0: This is, I'm hoping, Mary, one of many conversations, because this dialogue is so critically important. And clearly we need to do a lot of reevaluating, rethinking. Listen, within the community, we have the talent, the skills, the abilities, the resources. We now just need to come together, get out of the silo, as you say, and instead get into the circle and learn to share best practices and invest in not the output, because government can spend money without anybody's help, but rather more solution-oriented, outcome-oriented. And if we are willing to do that and recognize that homeless in America today is not somebody else's problem, it's our problem, then together we can work and we can come up with permanent solutions to not only lift lives up, but let's face it, make life better for all of us.
1: Absolutely.
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1: It's also on Amazon, Barnes & Noble, and lots of other places.
0: All the usual suspects. All right.
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4: Breaking news this hour from townhall.com. I'm Michael Harrington. Taxpayers continue to vote with their feet, correspondent Ken Lorman reports.
5: Analysis from Unleash Prosperity says Americans continue relocating across state lines, shifting both population and income. The report lists Florida and Texas as the biggest net gainers of residents, while New York and California saw the largest population losses. Researchers say migration patterns can affect state economies by moving consumer spending, workers, and tax revenue from one state to another. Ken Lorman reporting.
4: California's treatment of business is back in the spotlight. Correspondent Willie Nelson has that.
6: Critics of Governor Gavin Newsom say California's civil rights enforcement has become a powerful tool for extracting massive settlements from major corporations. They point to the Riot Games lawsuit, where two women who said they wanted to cause social change reached an initial $10 million settlement before California intervened, and the company ultimately agreed to pay $100 million. Opponents argue the approach has created an increasingly hostile climate for businesses operating in the Golden State. Willie Nelson, The White House.
4: President Trump says the U.S. will open a formal investigation into the European Union's trade practices. He says the bloc has unfairly levied billions of dollars of fines against Google. In fact, the EU has just hit Google with a fine of $1 billion after it said the technology behemoth broke digital antitrust regulations, setting up Google Play and its ubiquitous search engine to corral consumers toward its own services and apps at the detriment of competitors. Tropical storm Genevieve has strengthened into a hurricane in the Pacific Ocean southwest of Mexico. The National Hurricane Center in Miami reports it has a maximum sustained winds of 90 miles per hour, making it a Category 1. It's centered about 500 miles south-southwest of Manzanillo. More on these stories at townhall.com.
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4: A U.S.-Russian space crew has landed safely on the steps of Kazakhstan today after an 8-month stint on the International Space Station. NASA astronaut Chris Williams and Russian crewmates Sergei Kucherov and Sergei Mikhailov touched down on their Soyuz MS-28 that landed smoothly by parachute in a designated area southeast of Dagestan. The 241-day stint on the orbiting outpost was the first space mission for Williams and Mikhailov, second for Kucherov. Typhoon Newell has weakened to a tropical storm as it moves inland after making landfall in southern China today. Chinese weather forecasters expect heavy rain to hit parts of Guangdong and Fujian provinces. More than 800,000 people have been relocated for safety in Guangdong as of today. In Hong Kong, at least 21 people were injured during the typhoon. About 350 flights were canceled at Hong Kong's airport today. 2,000 passengers stranded. News and analysis at townhall.com. CBS NFL analyst and former Dallas Cowboys quarterback Tony Romo has been arrested on suspicion of driving under the influence.
8: A Milwaukee County Sheriff's Office arrest report says that Romo performed poorly on field sobriety tests after getting stopped while driving south on Interstate 43 this week. Sheriff's officials said Romo was taken into custody, booked, and released. He has a court appearance set for September 21st. There was no comment from CBS. 46-year-old Romo has been the network's lead game analyst for NFL coverage since 2017. Bob Agner reporting.
4: The European Commission has found TikTok did not adequately protect children's privacy rights on its platform by allowing adults to view the accounts of minors. The commission says the action exposed children to cyberbullying, unwanted contact, and predatory behavior. The investigation comes on the heels of a back-to-back crackdown on big tech by Brussels, which leads the world in regulating tech behemoths. More on these stories at townhall.com.
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14: And welcome to the Friday. It's Friday. Thank goodness it's Friday edition of the Best Stocks Now show with professional money manager Bill Gunderson. And I'm here with Barry Kite, our chartered financial analyst. We got a little bit of a downdraft in the market today as we look forward to next week. We've got a Fed decision coming up, Barry. We always look forward to that one. And the market's also looking forward to it here today. We got the Dow up 90. You have a split decision in the market today. The Dow is up 90. It's probably the oil stocks that are up today with oil at $90 per barrel. The NASDAQ, however, is down 152 points despite pretty good earnings from Intel. And they're claiming unprecedented demand for computing power. And when it's spreading out to Intel, you know it's unprecedented, right? It's really unprecedented. We've got gold up $1.60. Gold just continues to really kind of go nowhere. We've got Bitcoin down 77 basis points right now. Oil is down a little bit, but it's at $90.34. And that all-important 10-year is at 4.69, which is way too high, 4.69. And, of course, the Fed will be meeting next week. I hear one market strategist calling for a 50 basis point hike. I find that hard to believe. I don't see that happening. Anyways, welcome to today's Best Stocks Now show with professional money manager Bill Gunderson, president of Gunderson Capital Management. And yesterday we had a really good day. Well, we did. The market didn't. The market sold off pretty sharply with both Tesla and Google. Tesla just got clobbered yesterday. It doesn't surprise me. Tesla, Elon's got a problem. He's got an electric vehicle problem because nobody wants electric vehicles anymore. It doesn't seem like it. And the earnings report and the sales report on Tesla were very, very weak. Tesla is down again today, Barry. Look at that chart. Ugh, that's ugly.
15: I saw, I saw where he's lost $650 billion in the last, a week worth of trading session between SpaceX going down and, of course, the big drop in Tesla over the last couple of days.
14: Yeah, he's going to have to curb his ending. Elon Musk has lost $650 billion over the last 2 weeks. Ouch. Well, easy come, easy go, I guess. And Tesla's tanking again today. Google, on the other hand, had a bad day yesterday. Alphabet, it's stabilizing today. The problem is, all of a sudden, Alphabet's earnings have peaked. 2026, $19.44 is what they're expected to make this year. But here's the problem, Barry. Next year, the estimates are for $15. Stocks and indexes follow earnings. I hope you read my article yesterday. It was published on Seeking Alpha. It was there all day. And basically, the subject was stocks and indexes follow earnings. And they follow earnings expectations. You saw what happened when IBM lowered their earnings estimates. The stock went down immediately. Even though they didn't report earnings. Yeah. It lost 25% of its value just because they lowered their guidance. And if it's true that stocks follow earnings, which I've witnessed that fact over the last 27 years in the business, in the industry, with Alphabet peaking at $19 per share in earnings this year and then going down to $15 per share, I would have no interest in that stock whatsoever. And what does the market do to a company with shrinking earnings, Barry? Look at the P.E. ratio on Alphabet today. The P.E. ratio is 16. That's like a home builder, right? It's trading at a home builder P.E. ratio. The market punishes companies that don't have growth. The market multiple right now is around 21, 20 to 21. You've got Alphabet, one of the fabulous seven, trading at just 16 times earnings, which is quite shocking. Now, the value investors may step in. Who knows? Maybe Buffett. Maybe Buffett will step in and start buying Alphabet. He did buy, what did he buy? He bought Apple. That was his first tech stock that he ever bought, ever. And he still has a big position in Apple. Maybe he'll step forward in Alphabet here at just 16 times earnings, but that's pretty shocking. What is Tesla's P.E. ratio right now? Tesla's P.E. ratio...
15: It's over 100. I looked at it yesterday.
14: 181. That's a problem.
15: Yeah.
14: That's a big problem. And, of course, SpaceX does not have a P.E. ratio. To have a P.E. ratio, you have to have an E. If you draw a P.E. ratio as a fraction, it's price over earnings. And if the earnings are zero, you're going to get that equation. The results of that equation come back is not, you can't compute because you can't divide by zero. So it doesn't have a P-E ratio. I will say this, the forward P-E ratio, however, they're looking to make 70 cents per share next year. So you've got a forward P-E ratio of about 150. And the stock is tanking again today. It's at 114 as SpaceX. It came public at 135. It rocketed higher to 225, and it's lost 60% of its value over the last month. So that's the SpaceX and the Tesla story. And you're saying, Barry, I didn't see that stat, that Elon has lost $650 billion.
15: I think in like a week or 8 days. Yeah,
14: so, it's all on paper.
15: Easy come, easy go.
14: I mean, it's all on paper. And then, of course, you've got all the people that are holding on, waiting. It's today the day that all of that stock comes due and they're able to sell it, because that's going to put more pressure.
15: It's actually fairly unique in terms. Usually you have a lockup period that's like 90 days. There's usually one or two at most. Usually the one is the one that gets the most publicity. But in this sense, it's what we would recall, I guess you'd call a rolling lockup. So, you got some shares that are come due now. And in a few weeks, we'll have some more shares. So, in other words, you're going to have this continuing you know, selling pressure, right? You know, for an extended
14: for a
15: period
14: long
15: of time.
14: Time. So I mean, a rolling thing is even worse than all of a sudden, because that's over with very quickly. But if you have a rolling lockup period and the lockup's coming off, that's just going to continue to put continued pressure on that stock.
15: When
14: for
15: you
14: many
15: said the number of shares, you said the number of shares coming is higher than the actual current float of shares, if I'm not mistaken.
14: Yes. So anyways, it'll be
15: an interesting case study.
14: Yeah. Yes. Okay. Well, you know, the market kind of got a triple whammy yesterday. We were up for the day. We had a big conference call yesterday with management and everything, and congratulated us on being up yesterday, Barry, on a down day in the market.
15: Congratulating you. Good job.
14: Yeah, they were congratulating me. The market got shish kebabbed by Tesla, by Google, Alphabet, and it got shish kebabbed by $100 Brent crude. So when all was said and done, it was not a good day for the market. And you still have escalation in the Middle East. Trump warned that the U.S. would destroy an Iranian bridge. You know, I'd go a different route to work today if I was in Tehran. I wouldn't go over that bridge. Or power plant, or every vessel attacked in the Strait of Hormuz. And Tehran, in return, threatened to target infrastructure and energy assets where the U.S. holds interest. And, of course, that's what they did in Bahrain by attacking an Amazon data center.
15: Yeah, we need to include the Red Sea on that list.
14: Now it's expanded to the Red Sea.
15: Yeah,
14: they need to
15: flatten. That's what's really, you know, this move in oil that we've seen over the last, you know, 2-3 days, that's really where, you know, kind of the price or terror premium or whatever you want to refer to it really kicked in.
14: Yes,
15: because
14: and it's
15: the market's gotten used to dealing with the Strait of Hormuz. The Red Sea is a whole different animal.
14: It's a whole different animal. We still own 3, 4, 5 oil-related stocks. LNG continues to do well. It has a very nice stock chart. Heck of a lot better than the Tesla stock chart. When we come back, I'll name the other 2 oil stocks that we currently own that are quite peppy right now and helping out our portfolios. As I said, don't get rid of all your oil stocks yet because that situation is very fluid. We'll talk tariffs and oil stocks when we come back.
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0: And welcome back here to the second quarter of today's Best Stocks Now show. Okay, the other two oil stocks we own LNG, which is Cheniere. What's the other two, Barry? I got to think for a minute. I'll think of them here in a minute.
1: TRGP isn't one of them, is it?
0: Yeah, TRGP is the second one. And then the third one is it Devon? Devon Energy, DVN? I think it's Devon Energy, DVN. Which are all more natural gas related. Now, let me just say something about the oil stocks here. Guess where the world is turning right now to get oil from? Because our oil does not go through the Strait of Hormuz. All right?
1: They're asking us.
0: All of a sudden, and I'm sure Trump loves this, all of a sudden U.S. oil is red hot. Everybody wants U.S. oil because it's accessible, and the route does not go through the Middle East. So I read today that the demand for U.S. oil right now is at a record high. So I guess that's the good news, bad news situation right now, all right? Now, the other thing we need to talk about here, we're always looking at worries in the market. What is there to worry about when I go to sleep tonight? Trump is expanding his tariff measures. And, you know, this comes right home to things you buy every day, right? The Trump administration is, and it affects many stocks. The Trump administration is set to impose new 10% and 12.5% tariffs on 60 trading partners. So that could be everything from French wines to model trains to clothing, all kinds of things, all right? And, you know, I don't know. I mean, of course, the Supreme Court struck down his tariffs, so he must be coming at it with a different,
1: different angle.
0: Angle, okay? And, of course, the countries that are having these tariffs imposed upon them are whining like crazy. Most of the countries that were in the World Cup, right, are happy.
1: Yeah, they're not happy.
0: Mexican avocados, it, right? It goes on and on and on.
1: The interesting thing is the market reaction hasn't been as tough, obviously, as the terror tantrum. And the reason being is I think most of them announced it said double-digit tariffs when it's like 10 to 12%. I'm like, well, 10 to 12%, probably, you know, we figured out that we could deal with 10 to 12%.
0: Us.
1: Yeah, it's the 50% tariffs on, you know, certain stuff and other things that would be prohibitive. But in this case, you know, it seems like the market's like, okay, 10 or 12% is palatable.
0: He's especially mad at Canada, right? Okay, and that's the one where he wants to impose a 50% tariff on them. So we just have to watch the companies and the stocks. I mean, it's fertilizer, it's pharmaceuticals, it's clothing, it's a little bit of this and a little bit of that. And, you know, as I wrote that article, if people read the article, I went back to the COVID year of 2020, and I went through the four crises that have happened, including COVID. Then we had the Fed going on the war path, and then we had the tariff tantrum. That was the market did not like that at all. That's the one where I went home and watched the interview between Bessent and Trump and said, you know what? I think this is a great buying opportunity. Then we had the next one when the Fed was done hiking rates. And then, of course, recently we had the invasion of Iran. And my thesis on all four of those was if you fell back on earnings, the earnings picture continued to improve during all of that. And that took away the emotion and the fear and the panic, and help me get through those various things. So here's who's mad. Brazil, they say it lacks legal basis. Canada says we've taken strong unilateral steps to ensure our supply chain. In other words, we don't need you, U.S., is basically what we're saying. The European Union says we had a deal with America. We have kept to that deal. And my country, one of my countries, Norway, says there's no basis for the tariff against Norway. Okay. Now, Barry, we didn't get to this yesterday. I somehow missed this news. Did you see the initial jobless claims yesterday, which obviously applies to the economy, all the stocks that we own, everything? That
1: was the lowest number, right?
0: Since 1969. Was
1: it like 185, I think? I'm trying to find the actual number.
0: 187,000.
1: Right, the funny thing is, yeah,
0: 187,000.
1: You know, I think and consensus was right around 210. So I mean, literally, you know, it was. I had to double check the number when I saw it yesterday. I was like, is that a typo? Like, no, it's the real number. So yes. 187 is pretty low. It'll be now. I'm interested to see what next week says. Right? Is it
0: was
1: it a one time?
0: Okay, now
1: number
0: the results of that is you've got people saying, oh, well, they're going to do a 50 basis point rate hike.
1: Because
0: of that.
1: Almost too good of a report,
0: yes.
1: Right? I mean, I guess would be the
0: Nouriel Roubini's of the world, right, are saying, hey, you know, they're going to have to do a big rate hike now. Okay, let's take a look here.
1: And to put it in perspective, too, Bill, we've got, you know, the chances of a rate cut or a rate hike at the next meeting is currently 35%. It's sitting at the same number it was a month ago. So it's like, obviously, this, you know, rate hiking story gets a lot of press, but in reality, the same percentages of a hike were the same that they were, you know, 30 days ago. So it's,
0: right.
1: I mean, it, a little bit of this, I think, is narrative versus actual, you know,
0: right.
1: We're going to hike or we're going to cut when we're, you know,
0: Right. Okay, so there's obviously no signs of a recession, even though 8 out of 10 economists, I don't know what the number is, but 7 out of 10 economists say there will be a recession within the next year or so. So anyways, we are still bullish on stocks. We're bullish on the market. Oh, VG is the other oil stock we own. VG, Venture Global. Which is a natural gas company. So those are doing very, very well right now. I haven't looked at them today. Actually, TRGP is having a good day. So anyways. All right, now let's take a look at other news in the market here today. There's the guy, Harley Bassman. You ever hear of this guy? Creator of the MOVE Index. I've never heard of the MOVE Index. He expects the Federal Reserve to raise interest rates by 50 basis points in July. That's next week. I don't think so. Okay, when we come back, we're going to talk about Tesla. We're going to talk about Novo Nordisk. We're going to talk about Lilly. We're going to talk about Alphabet. We're going to talk about Dell and Intel. Man, I'm going to have to talk fast. We'll be right back. Well, the top brass don't like him talking so
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10: With SRN News, I'm Michael Harrington in Washington. Chinese artificial intelligence models gaining popularity in the U.S. these days for their affordability and efficiency. More American executives and companies are switching to Chinese models by startups such as DeepSeek, Moonshot AI, and ZAI for daily tasks. These models are much cheaper and nearly as advanced as those of their U.S. rivals, according to technology analysts. The rapid rise of Chinese AI this year, with stronger players beyond last year's DeepSeek moment, highlights the increasingly competitive AI race between the U.S. and China. Former Honduran President Juan Orlando Hernandez returns to his country today to face corruption charges. Hernandez extradited to the U.S. for drug trafficking, sentenced to 45 years, but was released in December of last year after pardon from President Trump. This is SRN News.
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0: And welcome back here to the second half of today's Best Stocks Now show. Let's go next. We talked about Tesla. The short sellers are cleaning up on Tesla. They've made $9 billion. How much is Elon? I like Elon. Look, he's a genius. But his stocks are doing horribly. I'm an investor. I don't care who the CEO is. I don't care, you know, whether they're a celebrity or not. I look at the stock, and the stock is performing horribly right now. And we don't have any exposure whatsoever to either one of his companies. And I think he's going to have to combine those companies. I don't think he's going to have a choice. And I also would note that they were going to do a test flight today out of Texas on one of the SpaceX rockets, and they've had to scrub that flight once again. So that's another thing. There seems to be a lot of things that have gone wrong over there. So, hey, look, I'm pulling for the guy. If the stock starts to turn around and we start to see earnings and we start to – stocks, faux earnings. There's falling earnings at Tesla. The stock is falling. There's no earnings at SpaceX. Therefore, there's no reason to own the stock at this point in the game. Maybe down the road. Okay, how about this feud between Novo and Nordisk and Lilly? Both stocks are doing quite well. Okay, Lilly.
1: Bill, have we ever had two stocks that are suing each other, by the way?
0: Yeah, they're suing each other.
1: They're on our team.
0: Yeah, they're suing each other. We own both stocks, okay, because I believe strongly that, you know, these are miracle drugs. And I believe strongly, as I look around, you know, the world and see the obesity that I see in the world, I think a lot of our healthcare problems can be solved by a simple weight loss drug because they work, all right? So Novo Nordisk is claiming that Lilly is doing false advertising, and Lilly is claiming that Novo Nordisk is making false claims about Zepbound, and they are very, very fierce competitors. One is a Netherlands-based company. That's Novo Nordisk. I think Novo Nordisk is like one-fourth of the Netherlands economy. ASML Lithography is like 50% of those two companies dominate the Netherlands economy. And then, of course, Lilly is an Indianapolis company, the number one drug company in the world. There's just no question about it. It became the first $1 trillion drug. It almost caught up with Elon Musk net worth as a drug company. But anyway, we own both of them. I don't think the lawsuit really matters all that much. And I think that both of these stocks continue to look very, very good. Now we're going to go to Google, which we talked about. It's now dropping below its 200-day moving average, which is a technical sell signal. We talked about that. I did a lesson on selling and technical analysis in the newsletter last week. I think that's very important. It's very important to understand, to not only know, it's easy, like we say, to buy a stock. It's a lot harder to know when to sell a stock or when to trim a stock or whether to pull a plug on a stock and admit you were wrong. Okay, a lot of people, I'm not going to name any ETF managers from St. Petersburg, Florida, Barry, but some money managers have a hard time admitting that they're wrong on a stock and pulling the plug. I was wrong on the rare earth stocks. I was wrong. And I was wrong on some of the early nuclear stocks. Somebody asked me 2 days ago about nuclear fusion stocks, which is way off in the future. I said, well, you know what? They're way off in the future. They may never have earnings. I would say I would wait until they prove the technology. Right now, it costs more to create nuclear fusion than you can sell it for. So that's not a good formula for earnings.
1: Not a good model.
0: No, it's not a good model. So I would say, hold on, hold off. You don't need to own a nuclear fusion stock today. You don't need to own SpaceX today. Let's see the concept proven. Let's see the sales start to balloon. And let's see the earnings start to kick in, and that's a long ways off. Okay, so just be patient. Keep your powder dry. Is that the terminology? Okay, yeah. Let's go to Intel. How about Intel? This demand for compute power is so strong, it has spread to Intel and to Dell. I mean, Intel is the original company in the Silicon Valley. It began the whole thing. I watched a documentary one time on Intel, and they were the very first company. Of course, obviously, silicon, that's where the name comes from. Silicon is used in semiconductors. Silicon comes from sand. Talk about taking something that's an ordinary element, sand. There's lots of that. Yeah. I've never been to the Sahara Desert, but I have been to Ocotillo Wells, where they do the dune buggy racing on the weekends. I had a lot of friends that would go from San Diego. They would pull their dune buggies behind them, and they would go up and down in the sand dunes over there. That was their deal.
1: Is that
0: was
1: Baja?
0: No, Ocotillo Wells is actually on the California side. It's over by Yuma, Arizona. It's 112 degrees in the shade. So it wasn't my thing, but other people. And so anyways, from sand comes silicon, which is – silicon itself is used for – a multitude of things, right? Silicon is, you know, a sealant. It's used in, you know, it's a lubricant, and on and on and on and on. But anyways, it all started with Intel. And Intel has fallen on hard times here recently as AMD and NVIDIA ate its lunch. But guess what? I mean, good companies, IBM hasn't figured this out yet, good companies know how to become relevant again. And of course, Intel had the resignation of the CEO. And on his way out, he said to please pray and fast for the people that work at Intel. And I thought, well, that's pretty desperate. That doesn't sound real good. But obviously, they're starting to turn things around. So Intel, and here's the other thing. The U.S. government invested in Intel. That's pretty unusual because it considers Intel to be a too big to fail, maybe, or, you know, one of the great companies that was spawned right here in America on American soil and began the whole Silicon Valley and everything like that. And don't forget that NVIDIA, while we were in Santa Clara, Barry, two blocks away, it was Intel, and NVIDIA was purchasing a big, remember that?
1: They both had big days. Intel actually had its biggest day in history, because that was the day I think they announced, you know, NVIDIA. I think there was some government investment announcement, and we just happened to be in Silicon Valley when that happened.
0: Yes. Okay, so let's look at Intel today. Well, now it's down. We don't own Intel, by the way. I don't think they've proven themselves yet. Okay, but this quarter,
1: and we've got plenty of exposure to the chip sector.
0: We own Nvidia. We own Broadcom. We own Applied Materials. AMD. We own ASML lithography. I sold one yesterday. We own AMD, but Intel's quarter was pretty good. Their sales grew by 25% quarter over a comparable quarter. So this same quarter last year, they did $12.9 billion in sales. This quarter that they reported yesterday, they did $16 billion in sales. That's pretty good growth. That's 25% growth in earnings. I don't remember the last time Intel had 25% growth. If you look at their last three quarters, 0% growth, 3% growth, minus 4, 7, and all of a sudden 25. Okay, so the sales went ballistic. Earnings also were pretty good. They made 42 cents per share versus minus 10 cents last year. So they turned a loss one year ago to a profit $5.42. And if you do the math on that, that's a 520% increase on Intel. Now, my problem with Intel right now, I'll talk about that when I hear the music, so I can't talk about my problem. I'll lay down on the couch and talk to my therapist about the problem with Intel while we're on break. But we'll come back, and I'll give you the valuation that I have on Intel, give you a little hint of what my problem is currently with Intel. We'll be right back.
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0: And welcome back here to the final segment of today's Best Stocks Now show. Okay, let's put Intel as a stock under the microscope. An investment in Intel 10 years ago today, Barry, has netted an average annual return of 13.7%. You know, that's really valuable information. That's the baseball player coming to the plate, and you're looking at his batting average, 13.7. The market's average, 24.1. So Intel has severely underperformed the market over the last 10 years. But obviously, we have to look at recent years and see if it's picked up, and it is picking up. If you look at the last 5 years, Barry, Intel has averaged 14% per year returns. Well, the market's averaged 14. So it's an underperformer for 10 years. It's a market performer for 5. But all of a sudden, listen to this. This is really unbelievable. I suppose we should have taken a position, but it never met my valuation criteria. Do you know that over the last 12 months that this stock is up 331%? That would have been a good candidate, the value portfolio, Barry. Where were you in recommending this stock? where were we? We missed out. But it never met my valuation criteria, okay?
1: No, it didn't.
0: And over the last 12 months, the stock's down 29%, so it's been volatile as all get out. Now, what about the valuation today? Well, it all depends upon the growth rate. Now we're starting to see a valuation finally that makes sense. If they can maintain a 13% growth rate, which is what I'm using here in my valuation formula that I was taught many, many years ago, and if they can meet their earnings estimates over the next couple of years, I get a target price that is 85% upside potential. It now meets, that's the first time that it has met my valuation criteria in a long time. I can't even remember the last time that Intel met my valuation criteria, but it depends on that growth rate.
1: Well, and the other problem is, Bill, with Intel is you got to think about the time frame. So in other words, you know, a lot of their moves upwards were, you know, one day moves where there was an announcement, stock pops 15% or whatever, right? And then, of course, you know, kind of meanders along again, then some new news, right? And it pops up again. And so when you're evaluating it from a criteria standpoint, it never

0: And by doing that, I have noticed that the Fabulous Seven, they became unfabulous a long time ago. And for that reason, we have had very little exposure to the Fabulous Seven stock. So looking at those charts,
1: well, you wrote
0: to me is invaluable.
1: You wrote an article on Microsoft, you know, telling the challenges that Microsoft had. I think it was only just a few months ago.
0: It's the only time I've ever written an article on a stock that we had a sell rating on. But I felt like because so many people own Microsoft and it's such a big stock, it's probably one of the top three stocks in the world. I mean, at one time it was. It's still in a race for the top market cap stock. But, you know, Microsoft had just reported earnings, and I said, we're going to write an article on Microsoft because it's widely held. People want to know what to do with their Microsoft. I once met go ahead.
1: Got it pulled up. Yeah, I got it pulled up right here, Bill. It's you'll love the title. It's really what we've been talking about this week with the with Mag 7. Title was Microsoft is Spending, Investors Are Losing. That was
0: Investors
1: on February 13th.
0: What was the stock
1: was February
0: price at
1: 13th.
0: That time?
1: Yeah, so February 13th, 2026, and the stock was at $401. It's now down 4.5% since you published it, and then the S&P's up 8.5%.
0: Okay,
1: I
0: said sell the stock, which is pretty shocking that somebody would have the guts to put out a sell rating. I did the same thing with SpaceX, and they wouldn't print it.
1: Yeah.
0: Oh, no, we can't have this. No, we can't publish this. All right, well, fine. I was right, and I was right about Microsoft. I had a lady that met with me not that long ago, and she had inherited she had one stock. I mean, she doesn't work. She's retired. She works a little bit freelancing, and she had one stock, and it was Microsoft. And at that time, I said, well, you have a lot of capital gains in this stock, and it's still a good stock. I would rarely recommend, and I'm sure you would say the same thing as a certified financial planner, to only own one stock. But I said, because you own Microsoft, you know what? I just think you're better off not diversifying and continuing. I wouldn't give that same advice today because I think now Microsoft's going to have to reinvent itself like Intel did. Maybe they need an investment from NVIDIA and the government, right, to get it going again in the right direction. But things have really changed at Microsoft. We met with some people in Santa Clara. Remember in some of the private appointments that we had that had huge positions in Microsoft. So anyways, I think the point of all of this is stocks, they change. The fortunes at Tesla changed. Tesla was one of the great stocks of all time. Microsoft was one of the great stocks of all time. But things change. There's a law, not Moore's law, not Newton's gravity law, but things tend to deteriorate. They go in that direction unless something is done. And that's what's happened to Microsoft. It's what's happened to Tesla. And it's what's happened to Google here recently. Well, we're out of time. Today is newsletter day for Bill Gunderson. 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
5: Breaking news this hour from townhall.com. I'm Michael Harrington. A new income analysis is challenging claims that America's middle class is falling behind. Correspondent Ken Lorman explains.
4: Economist Steve Moore

0: says Census Bureau sample data through May 2026 puts median U.S. household income at about $87,000. His analysis estimates real median income has risen 41% since 1984. The report adds that inflation-adjusted incomes declined during the pandemic, but have recently rebounded. The economic advisor in President Trump's first term says the policies of his former boss are behind the gains. Ken Lorman reporting.
1: Former state lawmaker and lumberjack Troy Jackson has secured the Democratic nomination for the U.S. Senate in Maine. Correspondent Bob Agnew fills us in.
2: Jackson will face longtime GOP Senator Susan Collins in November in a race that could decide which party controls the U.S. Senate. Jackson replaces Graham Plattner, who won the Democrat primary in June but then withdrew from the race amid allegations of sexual misconduct. Jackson was selected by hundreds of delegates who came together for a first-of-its-kind gathering in Bangor, Maine. He won the support of almost all the delegates who gathered there to clinch the nomination. Bob Agner reporting.
1: A raging wildfire in southwest France has forced the evacuation of 55,000 people today. This brings the total to 220,000 in one region alone as flames have crept closer to Bordeaux. Authorities in the Gironde region issued evacuation orders today for five more localities southwest of the city. In Spain, authorities oversaw evacuations due to wildfires in the Valencia region, 116,000 people out of their homes there. And UNESCO has added Mount Olympus and the D-Day landing beaches in France to its list of protected sites around the world. More on these stories at townhall.com.
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1: 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These models are much cheaper and nearly as advanced as their U.S. rivals, according to technology analysts. The problem is highlighting increasingly competitive AI races between U.S. and Chinese companies. Despite blocks on their access to some advanced tech, Chinese models have become serious global competitors. Former Honduran President Juan Orlando Hernandez returns to his country today to face corruption charges. Hernandez, extradited to the U.S. for drug trafficking, was sentenced to 45 years. But last year, he received a pardon from President Trump. Hernandez led the Honduras from 2014 to 2022. He was once a U.S. ally in the drug war. News and analysis at townhall.com. A new report may explain why leftist relatives are cutting ties with conservatives, even their parents. Correspondent Ron Taylor.
4: A Wall Street Journal investigation says self-care advice is replacing reconciliation efforts, and critics argue the trend is spreading faster than the evidence, especially online. Here's what's at stake. About 25% of Americans say they're estranged from a close relative, and surveys suggest a third of estranged parents blame their adult child's therapist. While cutting contact may bring short-term relief, research links it to higher rates of chronic depression, an outcome experts call tragic, not typical. Ron Taylor reporting.
1: Today is Sunday, July the 26th. It's the 207th day of 2026. On this date in history, 1775, the Continental Congress establishes an independent postal system and appointed Ben Franklin as its postmaster general. More on these stories at townhall.com.
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12: Welcome. I'm your host, Dan Hesse. My guest today, Jim Tracy, has been called the curator of culture and is also known as the Grampian, the title of his podcast for his stories reflecting real-life leadership experience. Jim is the founder and chairman of the Legacy Companies, and he co-founded and served as CEO of Legacy Telecommunications, an infrastructure and technology services firm. Prior to that, Jim spent 16 years leading firms in the manufacturing, sales, and distribution of engineering construction products internationally. He's been inducted into the Wireless Hall of Fame, which happened in 2021, honored with the Bill Carlson Lifetime Service Award from NETE in 2022, and he received the Business Icon of Idaho Award in 2024. He has also been recognized for his volunteerism, including Habitat for Humanity, Ducks Unlimited, and SIPA. His best-selling book, Building Men: Character Lessons from Influencers, has garnered widespread praise from critics and won multiple prestigious awards, including a three-book deal. His next work, Management by Cliché, publishes soon. So welcome, Jim. It's a huge privilege to have you on this show.
13: Oh, man. Thank you for asking. This is such an honor for me. You're an icon yourself.
12: Well, you're too kind. By the way, we're not going to talk about your upcoming book because it's not out yet, but I like the title. Yeah. Can you give us one example of what Managing by Cliché is?
13: Well, first I have to give credit where credit is due. Eric Chase, my private equity partner, came up with that Management by Cliché. And there are so many things that we can kind of grasp as lessons that I think of Mike McKenna, who is a boss who he was a British fellow, and he was a boss of mine who was just spectacular. And he sat me down one day and he said, "Jimmy, the numbers never lie. And if they lie, we're all screwed." And so he taught me to focus on the accounting. And so when we would have our monthlies and quarterlies, we would always kind of focus, "Hey, man, let's look at the numbers. The numbers never lie." And it is true, because if the numbers do lie, we're in trouble.
12: Well, we're going to focus today on your book, Building Men: Character Lessons from Influencers, which is really not influencers as the term is commonly used today, which, you know, I kind of think is the unaccomplished influencing the clueless. It's not really an autobiography. It is a little bit, but it's really an homage to the many people who have helped make you the great kind of leader, success, entrepreneur that you are. I found it interesting, though, that you dedicated your book, I'm going to quote here, quote, "to the women who shaped my life into something better than I deserve." And you also dedicate it to your granddaughters. So why is the book not about building men and women and just building men?
13: Well, the men who were around who built me, this is kind of a thank you note to them. But what kind of a fool would I be if I didn't acknowledge the tremendous impact. And if you think about that, my mom, I spent probably more time with my mom than I ever did with my dad. I spent more time with my wife than I have with anybody else. And I spent a lot of time with my kids and now grandkids. And so to not acknowledge that, even if the title building for men or building men, if I didn't acknowledge this, the significant impact, they affected my journey in probably a bigger way. But they got to get a little credit somewhere. So
12: one of the things you talk about is that you can't learn leadership from a classroom or a book. So how does a young man learn leadership?
13: Well, what a great question. I would say that you learn leadership by putting a string of failure lessons together and not repeating them. And if you look at the lessons that we learned over time, I call it sometimes, especially in management, when I first got into management, I inherited a mess. And I refer to that time frame as training by trauma, because there was no contingency plan. There was nothing that we could go back and say, I think I'm going to pull a shoot and do a do-over, because there was no shoot available. But if you continue to make those same lessons, people are going to look at you and they're going to go, wow, what kind of a leader are you that you don't learn from the errors that you're putting us through? And so I would say that, you know, and plus, if you're learning, you should learn to look ahead, because great leaders can forecast. They can forecast opportunities. They can forecast problems. They can forecast all different types of calamities that are going to befall an organization. So, situational awareness, you learn that too. So,
12: you know, one of the things I picked up from your book as well is maybe the best way to learn is you kind of know a good leader when you see one. And that's just follow them, get mentored by them, you know, watch them, learn from somebody who is a good leader and help them pass it down to you.
13: Yeah. I made this book positive in nature. I could have kind of drawn some lessons from some of the people I had that maybe weren't as good of leaders, but I don't think that that's an appropriate way to publish something that you want to be positive. So I focused on the great lessons from great leaders. And sometimes, you know, there are not very many notable people in history that you're going to find there, but this is a thank you note to individuals who maybe didn't have the time and invested in me anyway.
12: Each chapter of your book I found interesting is that you really break it down into, they're almost like virtues. There's 20 really great qualities that various people you've cross paths was in your life have had that you've learned from. And I'm going to read them here real quickly because we don't have time to go through all 20, but it's for our listeners. You know, first chapter, unwavering, then loyalty, commander, inspiration, meekness, encouragement, teacher, belief, confidence, friendship, influence, intensity, trust, leadership, pursuit, perseverance, courage, steadfast, valor, and finally entrepreneurship. So I'll start with the first chapter because I will hit that one. You know, you kind of describe you grew up in kind of a small town. It kind of sounds like idyllic Eastern South Dakota. Maybe Eastern South Dakota is an oxymoron for those of us who have I could kind of, as I was reading the chapter, it was like I heard the theme song from the Andy Griffith Show playing.
13: Yeah.
12: Because you describe, you know, how every Wednesday you would go fishing with your grandfather, you know, and I see you as Opie with your fishing pole and then your grandfather walking out to the lake. Tell us a little bit about your grandfather, I guess, Russ Brown, and why unwavering is the chapter for him.
13: He had perhaps more influence on anybody or on me than anyone in the book. And I say that not because of the duration of time that I spent with him, because I mean, he was a really super busy guy and he had 40 grandchildren. So for him to isolate time to spend simply just with me was a gift that had unprecedented value in my world. And so when I would spend time with him, his was a world of perfection. And when I say that because he was a persnickety dude and he wanted things his way and he wanted things to work for the betterment of his family, his company, his community. And he insisted that everybody keep up with this. And this guy was only like 5'6 or 5'7. And all he said was, you just keep up with me. But he did not, you would have to work really, really hard to change his mind about something. And usually it's because he was right. And in the mold of a true leader, I look back at him and I'm thinking he was born in the time of people like Teddy Roosevelt and Winston Churchill. And so if you asked him who his heroes were, those were the people that came up alongside of him. And so he was in that mold. And I don't think there's a half a dozen times over the course of his life where he made a decision, at least when I was around, where we would have been wrong or perhaps admitted it. He would, you know, take that hill. We're going to take that hill.
12: You know, but I like the story about fishing. You know, I'm not someone who's like been into fishing, but of my mm-hmm. friends that do fish, and it's something that's passed down from generation to generation. It just seems to be a really great bonding opportunity. We'll be back in a few minutes with Wireless Hall of Famer Jim Tracy. 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
12: 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So your second chapter is about loyalty. And you choose your many siblings as your example there. Why loyalty with siblings?
13: Well, as I look over the course of my life, you know, my mom, bless her heart, she had six kids that were eight and under at one point. And then waited a couple more years and had two more children, and then waited a couple more years and adopted two more. So around my dinner table there, my grandma stayed with us a lot too. And so there were a lot of times there were 13 people around that dinner table. And it was a little bit like the Andy Griffith Show, like you mentioned. However, Opie didn't have brothers and sisters. And my brothers specifically, and my as well as my sister Connie, our O and O, one and only. we grew up in a neighborhood where you got turned loose after lunch and just be home by the time the streetlights came on. And it was a pretty cool way to grow up, but we also probably found our share of trouble. If I got in a tussle with somebody, my brothers would be there to back me up in a moment. And if I get in trouble today, I have this vast resource of six brothers who are in healthcare and education and a preacher and retail. And I've got all these answers just sitting and waiting. And I know if I call, they'll pick up the phone. And it's really proven as a family of eight siblings. We all went on a cruise and with our spouses, and we spent 2 weeks in the Mediterranean together. And not only did everybody get along, but we had a great time. And now we're, you know, our youngest is in his late 50s and our oldest is in his early 70s. And we're still plugging along and being loyal to one another. So I guess history is the best judge of that.
12: Yeah, I like one of the examples you use because it reminds me of my childhood. You know, we all piled into a station wagon. And, you know, we the same. Unfortunately, there aren't that many station wagons anymore, but in our generation, there certainly were. And the all for one, one for all was, you know, we all had to hold it till dad felt like going to the next rest stop. You know,
13: so yeah.
12: we were all in this together. By the way, I'm just finishing up an autobiography by Keith Richards called Life. And he didn't have a brother, but his real brother in life was Mick Jagger. Because they became best friends like back in high school. And of course, they've lived their whole lives together. And,
13: yeah.
12: And he used the example where he would publicly criticize Mick. They would fight like cats and dogs all the time. But he says, don't you dare say anything bad about Mick because I'll punch you because I'm loyal to him. He's my brother. And it's kind of the complexity of the sibling relationship. By the way, probably the most surprising virtue that you describe in your book is meekness, because that's not one I think I've ever seen before in terms of a characteristic of leadership. Why?
13: Because it is so oxymoronic. The guy who I talk about with meekness is my Uncle Earl. And Earl was, he was a big man by any definition. He was physically large. And he came from a family where he was on the wrong side of the tracks, and his dad was a handyman, and his dad was perhaps someone who people would not look up to. But Earl broke out of that mold, and he went into Uncle Sam's army, and he got out of Uncle Sam's army, and he played college football and college, I think basketball, because he needed the money. He needed to be on scholarship in order to do that. And he was, and as I wrote the book, I talked to some people who actually played ball with him, and he was such a ferocious player that defensive linemen were afraid to play him at the University of South Dakota. And then when I got to, I guess, junior high, even before then, but really junior high, I would look at him and he wouldn't have to use words. His eyes told the story of everything. And meekness is strength under control. And he is just the best example that I ever experienced of what that looked like, what that felt like, and how it exhibited itself in terms of all the people around me. Because I don't ever remember meeting anybody who didn't respect Earl. And they respected him on the golf course. They respected him in the office. They respected him at the town hall. And he didn't have to say a lot. He just used his smile and his eyes. And when he forgave you for something, it was real. It wasn't contrived. And so strength under control.
12: I like that. Well, I teach at kind of a two-day course each year called the CEO Academy. And the subject I teach is culture, which I consider the most important element of the CEO's job. And there's many. Mm-hmm. It's a complex job. You know, you've been described as the curator of culture. How important was culture in the success of the companies that you ran?
13: Oh, obviously, number one. And the reason I say that, I met with a lady in Montana, and she was describing what she did as a occupation. She's kind of a consultant. And she said, a great strategy or a great culture can weather a poor strategy, but a bad strategy or a great strategy can never overcome a poor culture. And I found it to be so true. It so resonated with me that when I teach culture to businesses, we teach people in the entrepreneurial space how to reclaim the culture that they wanted when they started their business. Because what happens, especially as you move into middle market, is that everybody forgets where we came from. And they're focused on success and metrics and things like that. And so they're looking ahead, but they're seldom looking back. And when we do, I think we lose a lot of the things, the reasons, the rationales, the purpose behind starting the business in the first place or taking it over.
12: You describe leadership as a three-legged stool. I'm not going to give you a quiz here, but I'll give you a hint. They all start with H. What are the three legs?
13: Well, hustle is a pretty important part of it. And this refers to literally three individuals, but hustle, heart, and I don't even remember what the third one is now.
12: Humility.
13: Hustle, heart, and humility. Yeah, I got a humility award, but when I put it on the mantle, they took it away again. Hustle, heart, and humility are a reflection of the three people that embodied that as I worked through in legacy. And I would like to think that I taught some of those things to some of those folks. But I think when I look at hustle, it was ingrained in that person. And when I look at heart, it was probably the biggest part of not what he was, but who he was, because of his depth of care for people. And humility is just such a incredible earmark of somebody's ability to serve other people. A servant leader, a humble servant leader.
12: By the way, I think servant leadership is one of those, it's a great concept, and it comes across when you talk about humility. I particularly see it in my guests who either spent time in the military or perhaps went to one of the service, went into business, but were in one of the service academies. It's one of the things that they learn in military leadership. And I think it's really strong lessons. We'll be back in a few minutes to discuss the 20 virtues that make up character with Jim Tracy. 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
11: And now, back to the Mentors, where remarkable CEOs challenge your thinking about life and business.
12: Welcome back. This is Dan Hesse, and I'm discussing the book Building Men with author Jim Tracy. So you hardly had a typical career path to becoming CEO. You started as a welder. How did kind of starting where you did pay off for you later when you were the CEO?
13: I think, especially in the, if you're anywhere around development or construction or anything like that, what I did as a youth, any level of street cred that people automatically adopted, that he's more than just, you know, a degree on a wall or a guy who's been favored by somebody else who walked into a job not knowing what he was doing. And so, especially if you work in the trades, everything is a meritocracy. And you don't get ahead unless you perform. And in on the construction side of things, it is no easy task, because you're trying to keep pace with people who are better at their job than you are. And I got really, I was really blessed. I had this guy who mentored me. He's not in the book, but his name is Fred. And Fred was a different Fred. But we had to get certified as a welder of aluminum, because the metal that we were welding had 500,000 volts traveling through it. So you had to be pretty good. And we had a destructive test that they tested your welds. And so you took this monitor test, then they sent it into a lab and they tested it. And Fred didn't pass and I did. Well, Fred was in his 40s and a very seasoned welder, and I was 18. And Fred, in his desire to get great product, he was incredibly hard on me in many ways, but he made me better. He challenged me and made me better. And so that taught me a couple of things. Number one, how not to lead, but also to make sure that my standards were really high. And so that was a blessing in disguise.
12: Yeah. And you mentioned earlier, you used the word street cred. I find it's important for, you know, a CEO who has kind of worked their way up or worked the frontline jobs, you not only understand your company better and you understand your people and what they do better, but the issue of cred, actually, I didn't really realize it, even though my dad was in the military and I was a military brat, what was the purpose behind all those ribbons that they wear on their uniforms? It's not recognition. It's so that when a new leader comes in, the troops can look at those and say, oh, look at all the jobs that person has had, all the campaigns they've been a part of. It's the credibility. This isn't their first rodeo.
13: Yeah, wearing their resume.
12: Yeah. So is it true that Legacy Telecommunications started in your garage?
13: It is. My son went to work for a small company, and he was kind of enamored by my youth doing towers. I did power line towers as a youth. And he was enamored by that. And he went to work and he was actually building cell sites. And I went out to his site one day and I thought, wow, this is less safe than when I started in 1977. And so I really pushed him on it. And one night I actually went out to their job to help them. I watched as someone almost got hurt badly. And then he came home that night and I'm like, dude, you got to quit your job. You're going to not only get hurt, but somebody's going to get killed at the site. So, and to his credit, he said, I like what I do. I like the money I make. I'm not quitting my job. If you think you can do it so much better, let's start it ourselves. And that's the day that Legacy was born, at our kitchen table. And I cashed in my retirement. I cashed in my management incentive plan, and away we went.
12: So what did you do differently? And did you have to make, we'll call it, trade-off decisions between safety and profitability?
13: Well, I went to the other side of the equation. I said, it's not dangerous if we do it right. And so a lot of people would say, hey, we need to scrimp here, we need to scrimp there. And I found myself saying, I'm not going to scrimp. I'm going to double down here. And so that's how I got affiliated with the National Association of Tower Erectors. That's how we worked with the National Wireless Safety Alliance and some friends of yours, Marty Travers, in the development of that. And as I went along, it became obvious to me that if you take care of your workforce, the first place to take care of them is to make sure they go home in one piece every night. And so I doubled down on not just safety, but employee care. Which is, you can say there's a big difference there, but at the end of the day, really, is there? That's the first place where we ought to care for them.
12: But by the way, you went far beyond your company. Didn't you found the National Wireless Safety Alliance? And even, after that, you became, I think, the first president of the Tower Family Foundation. Tell us a little bit about those, because really, you tried to share best practices with maybe other companies and perhaps your competitors, and really influenced the way the business did business.
13: Yeah. The Tower Family Foundation was a result of a person coming to us when I was the chairman of NAIT. And they said, hey, we've had a really bad incident. And my attorney says that we can't help the family because it would indicate that perhaps we didn't do something right. So there would be complicit in the injury. And I don't know who your attorney is, but if they say that, you don't listen to them. Just do the right thing. And so we put together, I guess I'm going to go back and say it was a long time ago. So it was kind of like a GoFundMe. And we got a bunch of employers in our industry to say, hey, if everybody throws a couple of bucks in, all of a sudden we got enough where we can help this family, at least over the short term. And that turned into somebody from California saying, hey, you guys are doing a good thing. Here's another little pile of money. And all of a sudden, we're heading down the road. And I got to give credit. T-Mobile USA has now, they have donated a tremendous amount of money for, 13, 14 consecutive years. For us to take care of the families of fallen tower workers. So that's just doing the right thing. And all we do is take care of them from the time an incident happens until the system kicks in to take care of them. So we're paying rent and groceries and things like that, but we give them a check for as much as the tax system allows us to as a gift. And then the NWSA went to Overland Park, Kansas, and Marty Travers said, hey, we've got 13 incidents, none of them fatalities, thank goodness, but we've got 13 incidents. This is getting too expensive. We need to stop it. And so we added some credentialing to the tasks that go alongside of building wireless infrastructure. And it was amazing. There are now over 20,000 people who have been certified as a telecommunications tower technician at one level or another.
12: That's great work. We'll be back in a few minutes discussing how we learn from watching role models with Jim Tracy.
18: A lifetime ago, young naval aviator Tom McGuire took the oath of allegiance to support and defend the U.S. Constitution against all enemies, foreign and domestic. Now a San Francisco PD homicide inspector, McGuire hadn't thought about the oath in years, but that was all about to change. A famous local newspaper columnist had been murdered. For McGuire, there's an eerie chill of recognition about it, hearkening back to his days as a prisoner of war after being shot down in North Vietnam. A lifetime ago, another young naval pilot took that same oath. Also shot down in battle, he too spent time as a POW, same camp as McGuire. After 30 years, their lives were about to cross once again. But how and why after all these years? Multi-award-winning mystery author Dennis Kohler's The Oath can be found online or for an autographed copy at oathbook.org. That's oathbook.org. Oathbook.org.
14: Do you ever feel stuck? 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
11: And now, back to the Mentors, where remarkable CEOs challenge your thinking about life and business.
12: Welcome back. This is Dan Hesse, and I'm discussing leadership with Grampian podcast host Jim Tracy. So Grampian, what the heck does that word mean? How do you come up with it? And tell us why you do your podcast.
13: Yeah, it's such a cool story. I was playing cribbage. Now, if you don't know what cribbage is out in the audience, go find out, because it teaches kids math. And we teach our grandchildren math playing cards. And cribbage is a game that is really good at that. So I had just beat my grandson, Wesley, at our lake cabin. And he stood up, and Wes is a super uber competitive kid. And he stood up and he said, "You're not grandpa." And I'm like, "What are you talking about, man?" And he goes, "You're not a champion either." And I was a little flabbergasted. And he smiled and he said, "You're a grampian." And it stuck. And so we've got 19 grandchildren and our first great on the way. So when you get 19 people calling you a grampian, it's pretty cool. And when we did the podcast, that became a natural name for it, Grandpa Chats with Champions. And the reason that we started the podcast is impact. I when I talk about impact, I talk about affecting people's lives in a positive fashion. And we're called to do that. And we're called to do the right thing at the right time for the right reason. And part of that, I walked out in the shop one time and I had a guy who was there and I didn't recognize him. And I said, "Can I help you?" And he kind of smirked and he said, "I work for you." And I didn't know who it was. And it really shocked me to my core, because now we had four locations and I didn't know a lot of the people that worked there. And I wanted to transfer what was in my heart about their tasks to them. So we started doing what we called Legacy Radio. We had a conference call with a couple of hundred people, and they would on live, they would get to ask me questions. And we did it for 15 minutes every Wednesday morning. And then that turned into, when we merged it into private equity, it turned into a video. And now we got four time zones. So we can't do live anymore, but we did video podcast, in essence, to tell people, you know, why is it important that you're safe? Why is quality such a significant part of who we are and what we do? And so we were able to transfer the heart of the owners, of the founders, out to the field. And so when I retired from wireless, it was like, I really missed that. And so we started the Grampian, and now we're over 100 episodes in. So I'm grateful. Makes me grateful.
12: Well, it's a great podcast. By the way, talking about using cribbage to teach your kids math, I remember our youngest son, when he was little, We used money to teach him math. How much is a dime and a nickel? He'd say 15 cents, just like that. So it was money. He could add it up really, really quickly. So that's
13: there you go.
12: We taught him math. So on your podcast, have you had a guest that particularly surprised or shocked you or impressed you in some way? You know, not to put you on the spot, but.
13: Wow. Yeah. Well, for starters, if you haven't seen it, go see Dan Hesse on my podcast because it was pretty awesome. You know, there are so many people and so many, because Grandpa Chats with Champions, often, Dan, we talk about not that dopamine moment where you won a Super Bowl, but the team that you worked with and the grind it was to get there. But I will, there's one I will never forget. His name is Justin, and he was the Thunderbird One. If you know the U.S. Air Force demonstration team, Thunderbirds, he was Thunderbird One. Well, before that, he was a graduate of the U.S. Air Force Weapons School. And before that, he was a graduate of the U.S. Air Force Test Pilot School. He's the only person ever to occupy all three of those positions, a Thunderbird graduate, a weapons graduate, and a test pilot. And so he wanted to be an astronaut when he was a kid. So his call sign, even on the Thunderbirds, was Astro. And so Justin, Astro, Elliot, man, here's to you.
12: There's two questions I'd like to ask each of my guests. The first is, what's your definition of success?
13: Wow. I think that over time that has changed a lot. And so if you look at my definition of success on a personal level, I would say it has nothing to do with position, title, income, house, ownership of real estate, nothing like that. How are you impacting people who consider you a mentor, which is really appropriate for the Mentors Radio, but how are you coming alongside and impacting people, which is what I love about the stage. I was on stage and I had a guy come up to me and said, I heard you speak 4 years ago. And because of that, I started a company and I now have 45 employees who are taxpayers. I'm like, if I can use those words on a stage and have that impact, man, I that's a gift I better utilize. So I would say impact. If you're having impact, that's success.
12: That's a really good answer. So how about happiness? What makes you happy?
13: Wow. What a great question. I think happiness is fleeting. And I think happiness is fickle. Because it can come and it can go and it's situationally relevant. However, joy is something that transcends happiness. It's a countenance that carries you when bad things happen. So I would equate that with joy. You know, a long time ago, I was listening to the radio and I heard this guy come on the air on the KOA 850, the blowtorch of the Rockies in Denver. And it was his first big syndicated program. It was Dave Ramsey. And people would ask him, Dave, how are you? He kept saying, I'm better than I deserve. And I was so over that by the third time he said it that, but some lady called in and asked him, you're a nice guy. You're not better than you deserve. He said, well, you know, ma'am, I'm a Christian and I deserve hell, but I'm getting heaven. So every day I breathe, I'm better than I deserve. And what an amazing answer to keep your focus like on joy rather than happiness.
12: Well said. We'll be back in a few minutes with Building Men author, Jim Tracy. 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
11: And now, back to the Mentors, where remarkable CEOs challenge your thinking about life and business.
12: Welcome back. This is Dan Hesse discussing success with Wireless Hall of Fame inductee Jim Tracy. So we like to call our guests on this show, we give them the moniker guest mentor. You've really made mentoring your life's work in a way. Why?
13: You know, I think the book is probably such a great description of people who mentored me. And at the end of the day, our duty, now it's more than an obligation, it's a duty. We got to pass that along. If the people who forget the lessons of the past are destined to repeat the mistakes of the future. And so it's our job it's low tuition learning for us to do that with people. And that helps people. And people today are yearning for answers. And so if we lock them up in our little brain and don't let them out, then shame on us.
12: So of the 20 virtues, which I think, you know, you try to mentor and teach. Is there any one of those that's particularly hard to teach or get across? Find any of them difficult?
13: You know, I think sometimes it's generationally dependent. One of the things that, again, I hate to bring up the stage, but it's really true. When I do a talk and I talk about characteristics, if you don't get character right, and that's not even, it's not even on this list, but if you don't get character, which is kind of a summation of this list, if you can't get that right, then nothing else matters. And so, at the tail end of this book, there was we sat down with a carrier, my son and I, and they said, how do you train your people? And Ryan said, we just tell them to do the right thing. And, then one of the young men at the table kind of doubled down on that and said, well, what if they don't know the right thing? He said, well, when we tell them to do the best right thing. And he said, what if they don't know the best right thing? And he really was challenging Ryan. And Ryan said, well, then we give them one of your phones and we tell them to call us and we'll help them figure out the best right thing to do. And if we could get people on a really regular basis to just try to do the right thing, wow, what an improved world we would have.
12: In that regard, doing the right thing, the one of the 20 that stood out to me as being something I try to teach, but is the hardest, and that's the one you call steadfast, which really is doing the right thing when it's going to hurt.
13: Yeah,
12: it's going to hurt the business. It's almost like willpower. It's doing the right thing when it's really hard to do the right thing. So,
13: And you stay on that rudder and you keep the ship going in the right direction because you know in your I don't know, sixth sense, you know in your gut, you know in your heart that it's the right thing to do.
12: So how did it feel when you got the call? I mean, I don't think anybody, it's not like the NFL where somebody shows and knocks at the door to tell you you've been selected for the Hall of Fame. But how did it feel to you when you were, selected to be inducted into the Wireless Hall of Fame?

0: different?
1: Yeah, well, at their basic level, there is a difference between West Coast and Midwest. When we retired from Legacy, I came out to Boise and we settled in what a lot of people consider that the Northwest, but it's kind of the Rocky Mountains too. And I think that the heart of America, there's no place like the heart of America. I can't even imagine. You show me a farm kid and I'll show you a good worker. And it's something that doesn't have to be trained because it's something that they survived. And so, yeah, there's a difference.
0: Well, Jim, you embody the three legs of leadership, probably the most, the one you couldn't remember, humility. Your autobiography, I think, says a lot about you in that regard. It really wasn't, because it really wasn't about you. It was about the people who helped you become successful, you and your businesses. And you give them all the credit, and you also kind of pay it forward with the Grampian podcast and the books you write. And kind of the key lesson that I took out of reading your book was just how much we can learn by observing the good people around us. 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
7: Breaking news this hour from townhall.com. I'm Michael Harrington. Conservative analysts believe Democrats are walking into what they call a political minefield. Correspondent Ken Lorman has the story.
8: They believe the party's move to the left on issues like crime and transgender policies is alienating mainstream voters, while support among Hispanic and Black voters is slipping. They also point to demographic trends, red state gains from the next census, and declining influence in media and academia as signs Republicans could hold a long-term advantage if the GOP doesn't squander the opportunity. Ken Lorman reporting.
7: Public policy expert Matthew Continetti says the GOP does have work to do if it's going to retain control of Congress in November.
9: Democrats have a huge

0: a huge enthusiasm advantage over the Republicans. And so it's President Trump's job to get that Republican enthusiasm up. I think that's one reason we're having this midterm convention. And then President Trump, he needs to win this war against Iran, and he needs then to convince the American people that this economy is on the right track.
1: Captain Denny made his comments to the Salem Radio Network. A U.S.-Russian space crew landed safely in the steppes of Kazakhstan this morning after an 8-month stint on the International Space Station. NASA astronaut Chris Williams and his two Russian crewmates touched down on their Soyuz MS-28, landing smoothly by parachute in a designated area southeast of Dazikan. Their 241-day stint on the orbiting outpost was the first space mission ever for Williams. Typhoon Newell has weakened to a tropical storm as it moves inland today after making landfall in southern China. Chinese weathermen expect heavy rain to hit parts of Guangdong and Fujian provinces. More than 800,000 people have been evacuated so far. More on these stories at townhall.com.
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13: And I'm Monica Ricks in the Bloomberg Newsroom. Here are some of the stories we're watching. Formula One just announced Malaysia will host its first F1 race in 9 years in October when it's set to stage Bahrain's postponed Grand Prix. It was supposed to happen in April this year, but got scrapped due to the war in Iran. Malaysia actually hasn't hosted a race since 2017 due to rising costs and declining ticket sales. Australian Prime Minister Anthony Albanese says he plans to appeal directly to President Trump over new tariffs announced by Washington this week that he calls unjustified. Albanese says Australia has very strong provisions on modern slavery and the tariffs would undermine their trading relationship. The Prime Minister has called for an end to the war in Iran, which has led to higher energy prices, and plans to make an announcement soon on fuel. Meantime, central bankers globally will reveal their worries about the return of oil to about $100 a barrel this week with G7 rate decisions. Bloomberg's Andrew O'Day tells us it starts with the Federal Reserve on Wednesday.
14: Even as financial markets increasingly predict that borrowing costs will be higher by the end of this year, economists are still expecting the Fed Reserve's next move on interest rates will be a cut. Forecasters in a Bloomberg survey see the U.S. Central Bank cutting its benchmark rate by a quarter percentage point in the third quarter of next year. While that's later than last month's survey, it contrasts with views from policymakers and investors who have suggested rate hikes may be on the horizon. Andrew O'Day, Bloomberg Radio.
13: Wall Street's looking ahead to mega cap earnings this week with spotlights on Meta, Apple, Amazon, and Microsoft. Kara Murphy is president of Kestra Investment Management and tells us investors are focused on AI capex plans.
4: Last year it was a little bit different, right? We were a bit earlier in the cycle. The numbers weren't quite as big. This year we move forward. We know a little bit more about how people are using AI. We also know it's going to be a little bit before we start seeing returns on it. So the market is saying maybe we need to slow this pace a little bit.
13: That's Kestra Investment, Kara Murphy. Till then, we could get some relief on beef prices. The agriculture department's lifting a more than year-long ban on Mexican cattle imports to ease soaring prices. The U.S. plans to resume imports in Arizona in late August and eventually open two more ports of entry in New Mexico. Right now, the average retail price for ground beef is $7 a pound. Sirloin steaks are $14. Global news 24 hours a day and whenever you want it with Bloomberg News Now. I'm Monica Ricks, and this is Bloomberg.
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22: I'm Michelle Hussein, and you're listening to some highlights of the Michelle Hussein Show podcast on Bloomberg Radio. This week, I'm talking to journalist and author Karen Howe. Karen Howe, who says the AI industry is a reckless race for global domination. I think you do have a problem with the people at the top, right?
23: We often obsess over the cast of characters at the top. Who's the good guy? Who's the bad guy? Who's the less bad guy? And what I'm saying is that's not the only option. We shouldn't have to live with companies that are so vastly powerful where one person at the top is able to decide all these things.
22: From Bloomberg Weekend, this is the Michelle Hussein Show. I'm Michelle Hussein. I don't know if you, at the point that you tap a prompt into ChatGPT or Claude, Gemini, Microsoft Copilot, whatever you use, if you ever stop for a moment and wonder how the data got there in the first place. I suspect you don't. Few of us do. These AI tools have been revolutionary in the last few years in the way that so many of us have changed how we work or how we learn. Karen Howe, who's talked to me for this episode, wants us all to step back and to really think about what the process involves. That is not only the land used for the data centers, the water, the energy involved, but the actual process of gathering and preparing the data, where it comes from, who does the work in putting it together. Karen trained as a mechanical engineer and then did work in Silicon Valley before turning to journalism. She's written a book called Empire of AI, and it's that use of the word empire to describe the top AI companies that I ask her to explain right at the start of this. It started, I think, when she spent a few days inside OpenAI, observing them. They were not a well-known company at the time. She wrote about them in a less than flattering way. Today, it is safe to say that there is no love lost between Karen Howe and the top execs of the AI world. And you'll get a sense of that in my written notes that accompany this conversation. As ever, you'll find them at Bloomberg.com/Michelle. You'll get the backstory to this conversation and what I followed up on afterwards. Karen and I spoke in London, where there was something on the table that caught her eye as she came into the studio. It's a different way that I make notes ahead of a conversation, with a spider's web style diagram that reminds me what I really need to cover. So that moment between us is where this begins.
0: I love this mind map. Do you do this?
22: Oh, yes, I do do this.
0: This is awesome.
22: It helps me, but I never did it before this show began.
0: I'm always so fascinated by the format in which people take notes, because yes. It really is such a window into how they think. Yeah. And I'm such a linear thinker. The diagram confuses me.
22: Interesting. So what does this reveal about me that I think in a... I don't think in a linear way.
0: I think, which I think is probably a lot more information dense.
22: Essentially, it's what enables recall, because, you know, you don't want to be referring
0: exactly,
22: to it too much. It's whatever helps imprint it in your brain. So at least I feel it.
0: Pope? Question mark.
22: Oh, God. Very good. You're reading upside down. Now, yeah. Okay. Well, Karen, I would love to start with your own words, because you write in Empire of AI that over the years you found only one metaphor that encapsulates the nature of what these AI power players are, and that is empires. Not engaged in overt violence and brutality as we know from history, but they too seize and extract precious resources to feed their vision of artificial intelligence. Now, that is a real attack on the companies behind some of the defining tools of our age. What is it that's made you feel so strongly?
0: These companies have consolidated a historic amount of economic and political power, and they are becoming fast the supreme powers in the world, just like the empires of old. And they do this through the dispossession of resources, labor, value from the majority. They lay claim to resources that are not their own, the data of individuals, the intellectual property of artists, writers, and creators. They exploit an extraordinary amount of labor through both the workers that they use and exhaust to produce their technologies, as well as the workers whose jobs get automated away by the deployment of these technologies. So there is this category of work that is involved in the production of these technologies, including content moderation, including the labeling and cleaning of training data, that's called data work. That kind of work is now the number four fastest growing work in the US. And the types of people who are doing this work are scientists, lawyers, college graduates, PhD graduates, and they are essentially providing their knowledge and their expertise to the training of these models, but under deeply exploitative, poorly paid conditions where they are not working 9-to-5s. They are in their homes waiting for work to arrive. They never know when it's going to arrive. They never know when it's going to go away. They're being pitted against each other. You know, I've been covering this kind of work for almost 8 years now, and it's the same story again and again. With every single community that it hits, you see the same exact patterns of exploitation.
22: Are you saying that we should be thinking about the exploitation of labor at the point that we're using Claude or ChatGPT?
0: Yeah, absolutely. So other industries have had similar problems. The fashion industry also engaged in a lot of labor exploitation and a lot of environmental degradation. The answer was never, let's just get rid of clothes altogether. The answer was always, let's hold ourselves to higher standards in producing clothes without those problems.
22: It's still work, though, isn't it? And there are so many communities where in different parts of the world, there is an absence of work altogether. I just want to ask you whether you think that there are definitely challenges in this industry, and your work really details them and deconstructs them. But is there an aspect of this that is about the challenges of our age, that it's not necessarily more exploitative than what before? It's the problems of our time.
0: I want to go back to what you were saying, that it is work, though, because what is happening with this U.S. case now is that the people are actually people that are highly educated and could have gotten full-time employment. But the reason why they do not have access to better work now is also because of the AI industry.
22: Taking away jobs.
0: It's because of the way that the AI industry designs its technology and sells it as a tool for automating knowledge work. Yeah. And so there's a shrinking job market for the unemployed population in the U.S. 25% of them are four-year college degree holders. That's a historic record. And so it's not actually just giving work to people who don't have work. it's actually degrading the work opportunities that exist right now, taking knowledge workers out of a full-time employment kind of situation into a gig work kind of situation.
22: So what do you say to a country like Malta, which has just signed a major agreement with OpenAI, where everyone who lives in Malta is going to get free access to ChatGPT Plus for a year? They're going to go on a course to learn how to use it. And the government of Malta is very proud of this agreement because it says it puts Malta at the forefront of the digital age.
0: I've met a lot of policymakers from developing countries, from smaller countries that do see themselves as they can only participate in this revolution if they offer themselves up for sale. Just because, you know, the government is proud of this partnership and they think that this is what gives them the seat at the table, that it's actually leading to their citizens having a more dignified life.
22: But their government would see it as equipping them for work or access to knowledge or everything else that they will need to use large language models for.
0: I would argue they are being exploited, and I would be curious what the Malta people think, not what the Malta government thinks. And the reason why I think they are being exploited is because they are having their data harvested to train the next generations of models. And that's, you know, that's why these companies are going out and striking these partnerships. They need more and more and more data. They need more and more and more data centers to produce their technologies. And one of the challenges when it comes to searching for different sources of data is that they have run out of internet data. They've run out of high quality internet data. And so now one of the best sources of high quality data is straight from the user. And so if they can strike these whole of country partnerships, I mean, you get a whole of country database to upload
22: like
0: freely.
22: What kinds of things? Like everything that's, if I was part of it, it would be everything that's on my phone, which is,
0: everything being scraped. Yeah, everything you use. You know, some people think of this as just, oh, well, I was using Google. I was, you know, saying a lot of things to Google and personal data as well. But I mean, I've never seen people upload their medical files to Google to ask for an interpretation of it. But people do that with ChatGPT, with Gemini, with Claude. And that's intimate medical information.
22: Is there no positive side of it for you, Karen? Like that uploading of medical data, if it's done with consent, isn't it part of the progress of science? You might get something that troubles you diagnosed, or you might be part of helping wider diagnosis.
0: What I have problems with is the fact that it is in the hands of deeply powerful companies that have absolutely no accountability to the people that they're actually affecting around the world. And this is why I call them empires. That's the governance structure of an empire. You at the top are able to make hundreds of decisions in a day that then have cascading effects on billions of people around the world. And there are no formal mechanisms by which those billions of people can actually challenge, contest, provide feedback. That's why we've historically moved from empires to democracies, because democracies are these institutionalized ways for people to say when they like something, when they don't like something, and how they want to collectively govern and self-determine their future.
22: I want to add one note to the discussion on Malta, where all residents over 14 can do an AI literacy course and get free access for a year to either ChatGPT Plus or Microsoft 365 Personal Copilot. Karen said people in Malta were having their data harvested to train the next generation of models, and we put this to OpenAI and to Microsoft. OpenAI directed us to users being able to opt out of having their data used for training. Microsoft said, we do not train on data from users of Copilot within Microsoft 365 apps with personal subscriptions. Karen also said she'd like to know what the people of Malta think rather than the government. A recent survey suggested more than 50% of Maltese expect AI to have a positive impact on their lives over the next decade. And that was above the EU average. More from my conversation with Karen Howe coming up. I'm Michelle Hussein, and this is Bloomberg.
1: Someone had a birthday.
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22: I'm Michelle Hussein, and you're listening to some highlights of the Michelle Hussein Show podcast on Bloomberg Radio. This week, I'm talking to journalist and author Karen Howe. A lot of your book is about OpenAI and Sam Altman in particular. Tell me the story of how you got to know him and the company back in the beginning of this work.
0: I started covering AI in 2018 for MIT Technology Review, and that is a publication that focuses a lot on fundamental AI research. So I was reading scientific papers every week, talking with researchers at universities and corporate labs. And OpenAI, you know, it became part of my radar because at the time it was a nonprofit fundamental AI research lab, and it was one of the only ones. There was OpenAI, then there was Google, then there was DeepMind, and there were just a few others, but that was kind of it. And so in 2019, I proposed to OpenAI that there were a lot of changes happening at the organization. They had just created a for-profit arm. They'd just gotten a big investment from Microsoft, that maybe they wanted to reintroduce themselves to the public. And I suggested that if they were interested in that, I could profile them. So I went to the corporate offices and embedded within the organization for 3 days, interviewed a lot of employees and executives.
22: Including Sam Altman?
0: Sam Altman was actually not very important at the time, so no, because he had just officially become CEO. He was previously just co-chairman and didn't really have much to do with the organization at all. And so they set up interviews for me with Greg Brockman, the chief technology officer, and Ilya Sutskever, the scientist, who were the main runners of the organization's day-to-day.
22: And they didn't like the profile you wrote.
0: They did not. They did not.
22: You said at that time that there was a misalignment between what they were actually doing and their promises. What was it that made you say that? What did you see that led you to that?
0: At that time, the misalignment that I saw was they're called OpenAI for what they said was a commitment to transparency. And this organization was already deeply secretive. And I noticed this culture in the way that employees were very, very nervous about what they said to me and where I was allowed to go within the offices. So that seemed already quite bizarre. And they also said as a nonprofit that they would never commercialize their technologies.
22: And now, of course, they're fully for profit, which is the source of the case that collapsed between Elon Musk and Sam Altman. Is Elon Musk then the good guy in this for you?
0: No. No. I mean, here's the thing. I think we often obsess over the cast of characters at the top, and we're always trying to think like, who's the good guy? Who's the bad guy? Who's the less bad guy that I'm able to settle with? Because that's all the option set there is. And what I'm saying is that's not the only option set. We shouldn't have to live with companies that are so vastly powerful where one person at the top is able to decide all these things. It's a governance structure that's the problem. It's not that I think the problem will be solved if we just swap out one of these characters for one another or for a new person.
22: But I think you do have a problem with the people at the top, right? Or certainly the small number of people at the top. And you kind of know the world that they came from because you were part of that same world. You went to MIT, worked for a startup. This could actually have been the industry of your life rather than you reporting from the outside. So I get the impression that you do have a problem with these characters.
0: Yes. I do have a particular problem with the culture that they're steeped in and the ideologies that they have, because it's an imperialist ideology. I mean, you know, Sam Altman said before he stepped into his position as CEO of OpenAI, he was president of Y Combinator, and he said, I'm going to invest in 10x more companies year after year until I invest in every company under the sun.
22: Are you also following the Chinese AI players, DeepSeek and other companies like that?
0: Very, very loosely.
22: Do you believe that they behave differently, or do you accuse them of imperialism also?
0: It's really interesting. They do behave differently because of a very particular reason. So when ChatGPT first came out, all of the Chinese tech giants did the same thing as the other US tech giants, which was try to make their own version of ChatGPT. I was at the Wall Street Journal at the time. So it was actually right before ChatGPT came out. The US government used this mechanism called export controls to block Chinese companies from getting access to the most cutting edge AI computer chips. And those are the ones that are designed by NVIDIA. And so all of a sudden, the entire country of China and these Chinese companies faced an enormous constraint on one of the core resources that U.S. companies were using to supercharge their AI development. So Chinese companies had to take a different route. They were not able to scale the same way that the U.S. companies were. And that, I think, is what led to DeepSeek. DeepSeek was an example of a Chinese company figuring out how to develop the same capabilities of AI, these AI models, but for a significantly less fraction of computational resources. DeepSeek illustrates the exact point that I'm making, that it is in fact possible to produce AI, different types of AI, and also the same exact kind of AI with significantly less resources, and therefore have a much less corrosive impact on community and planetary health. So why are we not doing that?
22: But ultimately, are you more comfortable by the leaders in this industry being from the United States rather than from China, even though you think there's a lack of governance? Do you still think the fact that you and I can talk about the US players, these companies, in the way that we are, that there is again a degree of scrutiny and accountability which is entirely absent in China on that field?
0: I think there's a tendency a lot in the media to assume that the race is between US and China, between nation states, rather than open versus closed models. And for me, I feel much more comfortable developing an open source ecosystem around AI innovation. And I feel comfortable if that open source model is coming from China or if it's coming from the US, because it's open, it's scrutinizable. It's something that can be audited. It can be improved on and built. Many researchers and scientists around the world, closed models simply don't do that. And there are plenty of open source models coming out of China as out of the US, but also the major dominant players that I critique are all closed.
22: And they've ended up being the most successful ones.
0: I mean, it depends on how you define success.
22: Yeah, okay, fine, fair enough. I want to ask about you as well, Karen, because you've clearly devoted a huge amount of time and energy to your work in this area. And I know that you said, like, you were looking for some kind of service in your life. Like, what would you do with your life? Do you think this is your mission, that pointing out the flaws in these companies, digging into this critical industry of our time? Have you found your mission in this?
0: I would say my mission has always been to ensure that everyone is able to live a dignified life. In this particular moment, I see the AI industry and its approach to AI development deeply challenging the ability of people around the world to live dignified lives. And so I'm focusing on holding them accountable. But that doesn't necessarily mean that, you know, for the rest of my life, I'm just going to be fixated on this thing, because hopefully it won't be a problem.
22: Would you ever work for one of these companies?
0: No.
22: Categorically?
0: No.
22: It's a big thing to say no, never, too, not least because of the massive amounts of money that are involved these days in the way that they recruit.
0: If I orchestrated my life around money, I wouldn't be a journalist.
22: So are there other players than perhaps the smaller ones where you do see principle, where you can imagine perhaps being tempted to work for them? We had Fei-Fei Li on the podcast a few months ago, and she clearly feels very strongly about values, and that the most important thing is that you're a person with values and you bring that to your work, and that that's the answer.
0: When I say that I'm not willing to work for any of these companies, I'm talking about the empires of AI. I'm not talking about literally all AI companies that could ever come to pass. I think if there were companies out there that started focusing on the kinds of problems that I think are important to solve, and also are developing AI with an approach towards protecting human agency, sustainability, and so forth, then yeah, I would happily consider. I mean, not that I think I would be a very good asset to them. I think I'm better off being a journalist, but that's what I meant. I mean, in fact, in my epilogue of my book, I talk about a nonprofit organization called Tohiku Media that built this AI speech recognition tool for the Te Reo Māori language, language of the indigenous people in New Zealand. And they have a really beautiful story around how they went about developing their AI model. They went to their community and first asked, "Do you even want this tool? We think that it would help with revitalizing the Maori language. We can open up our archives of all of this Te Reo Maori that they had recorded as a radio station for over 30 years. And you'll be able to listen to that audio. You'll see the transcriptions. You can click on the words and get translations automatically. But they were like, also, we recognize that speech recognition tools can be used to surveil our community as well. And it was only through participation with the community and the consent of the community that they then started developing this technology. They only used 2 computer chips to train their model. And this is just a totally different approach. And so, you know, if Tahika Media were hiring, I'd be like, sure, why not?
22: And the fact that you respond as passionately as you do to an example like that, do you think that is to do with your own heritage and the fact that being Chinese American, you have been able to see the world from at least 2 angles through what you've seen from your parents and growing up in the US?
0: Yeah, I do think so. I think that growing up Chinese American made me realize that there's always many, many sides to a story. There are always many worldviews and many value systems by which you can approach the world. And when I see one particular narrative, one view of the world really monopolizing the conversation, saying this is how it's going to be, this is the way that the world works, it just makes me question, well, what are the other stories that are not being told? Who are the other people that are not at the table, that don't get a voice to contest and challenge this dominant narrative?
22: Finally, Claude or ChatGPT, what do you use?
0: Neither.
22: Really?
0: Mm-hmm.
22: What is the alternative in your life?
0: None. My mind.
22: You don't, okay, but you do Google searches, obviously.
0: Yeah, of course, but I don't use generative AI.
22: You don't at all.
0: Mm-mm.
22: And you don't feel it holds you back? You don't,
0: I mean, I feel it actually liberates me.
22: That is quite inspiring to hear. Karen Howe, I'm going to think more about that and much else that you've shared. Thank you so much.
0: Thank you so much for having me.
22: And that's where we left things as we liberated Karen from the studio. And I hope you found her as thought-provoking as I did. It is also worth noting Sam Altman's own perspective in something that he said in a blog post a few months ago. He wrote, "The fear and anxiety about AI is justified. We are in the process of witnessing the largest change to society in a long time, and perhaps ever." He added, AI has to be democratized. Power cannot be too concentrated. Thank you for listening to some of the highlights from my podcast. 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I'm Michelle Hussein, and this is Bloomberg.
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14: And I'm Monica Ricks in the Bloomberg Newsroom. Here are some of the stories we're watching. Formula One just announced Malaysia will host its first F1 race in 9 years in October when it's set to stage Bahrain's postponed Grand Prix. It was supposed to happen in April this year, but got scrapped due to the war in Iran. Malaysia actually hasn't hosted a race since 2017 due to rising costs and declining ticket sales. Australian Prime Minister Anthony Albanese says he plans to appeal directly to President Trump over new tariffs announced by Washington this week that he calls unjustified. Albanese says Australia has very strong provisions on modern slavery and the tariffs would undermine their trading relationship. The Prime Minister has called for an end to the war in Iran, which has led to higher energy prices, and plans to make an announcement soon on fuel. Meantime, central bankers globally will reveal their worries about the return of oil to about $100 a barrel this week with G7 rate decisions. Bloomberg's Andrew O'Day tells us it starts with the Federal Reserve on Wednesday.
1: Even as financial markets increasingly predict that borrowing costs will be higher by the end of this year, economists are still expecting the Fed Reserve's next move on interest rates will be a cut. Forecasters in a Bloomberg survey see the U.S. central bank cutting its benchmark rate by a quarter percentage point in the third quarter of next year. While that's later than last month's survey, it contrasts with views from policymakers and investors who have suggested rate hikes may be on the horizon. Andrew O'Day, Bloomberg Radio.
14: Wall Street's looking ahead to mega cap earnings this week with spotlights on Meta, Apple, Amazon, and Microsoft. Kara Murphy is president of Kestra Investment Management and tells us investors are focused on AI capex plans.
2: Last year it was a little bit different, right? We were a bit earlier in the cycle. The numbers weren't quite as big. This year we move forward. We know a little bit more about how people are using AI. We also know it's going to be a little bit before we start seeing returns on it. So the market is saying maybe we need to slow this pace a little bit.
14: That's Kestra Investments' Kara Murphy. Till then, we could get some relief on beef prices. The Agriculture Department's lifting a more than year-long ban on Mexican cattle imports to ease soaring prices. The U.S. plans to resume imports in Arizona in late August and eventually open two more ports of entry in New Mexico. Right now, the average retail price for ground beef is $7 a pound. Sirloin steaks are $14. Global News 24 hours a day and whenever you want it with Bloomberg News Now. I'm Monica Ricks, and this is Bloomberg.
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24: With SRN News, I'm Michael Harrington in Washington. A U.S.-Russian space crew landed safely in the steppes of Kazakhstan today after an 8-month stint on the International Space Station. NASA astronaut Chris Williams and his two Russian crewmates touched down in their Soyuz MS-28 that landed smoothly by parachute in a designated area. Their 241-day stint on the orbiting outpost was the first space mission ever for Williams. Typhoon Newell has weakened to a tropical storm today as it moves inland from making landfall in southern China. Chinese weathermen say heavy rain is going to hit parts of Guangdong and Fujian provinces. More than 800,000 people have been evacuated for safety, according to the Xinhua News Agency. In Hong Kong, at least 21 people were injured during the typhoon. 350 flights were canceled at Hong Kong's airport today. 2,000 passengers stranded. This is SRN News.
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14: I'm Monica Ricks in the Bloomberg Newsroom in New York with a special conversation. Bloomberg Tech host Ed Ludlow sat down with NVIDIA CEO Jensen Huang to discuss the tech giant's latest investments in South Korea, which includes teaming up with SK Group to build new data centers and investing $1 billion in internet and cloud service provider Naver. Let's listen into a portion of their conversation coming not long after the NVIDIA CEO appeared at a Korean AI summit.
30: Well, we're announcing a whole bunch of partnerships with them. This is the golden ages for Korea, as you know. Their semiconductor business is booming. Their industrial business is booming. You know, this is a country that has the ability to help the world build out the AI infrastructure. That they're incredibly adept at adopting new technologies. And it's a really technologically forward-leaning society. And they love using AI. AI has really diffused throughout their society and their industry. And so this is a great time for them. We're announcing several things. We announced a big partnership with SK Group, where our companies are going to enter into a business partnership where we do over $500 billion of business with each other, whether it's consumption of and purchasing of memories or selling AI supercomputers to them as they scale out 2 gigawatts of AI factories. There's a whole bunch of other announcements. We're investing $1 billion in Naver to help. They're Korea's leading AI cloud. They're going to scale up in Korea up to they're going to scale up 200 megawatts, I think it is, and they're going to expand across the world. And so we have a whole bunch of announcements that we're making.
31: With the expanded SK relationship, there's also sort of more direct involvement with NVIDIA on the roadmap for HBM, future generations of HBM. Talk about that. You know, I remember you being on stage earlier this year saying 5 years ago we told our supply chain what was going to happen, and it did happen. Mm-hmm. And you gave some credit to the memory makers in going with you on that journey. Mm. But clearly you want to be involved in the direction of travel for future generations of HBM.
30: Yeah, we're working together on, of course, we started with HBM2, worked on HBM3, 3E, 4, 4E, and then beyond. And so we've got a whole roadmap of memories that we're working on together. It is also the case that the semiconductor industry has really changed. And the reason for that, because we used to build computers for people to use, and we're going to still continue to build incredible computers. These are now processing AIs for humans to collaborate with. But in the future, we also have AI agents and robots, and they're going to be using computers. So instead of just 1 billion people using computers, we're going to have 100 billion agents and billions of robots all using computers. The computer industry, the chip that's built on top of the chip industry, surely is not big enough. And so this is one of the realizations of the semiconductor industry, that now computers are built not just for people to use, but computers are being built for computers to use. My guess is that the semiconductor industry is probably going to have to be 10 times larger than it is today over the next decade or so. And so working with our partners in Korea and around the world to scale up the supply chain of semiconductors so that we're prepared for this AI future is really important.
31: I've had the opportunity to ask you about this more than once this year, but mm-hmm. How much do you need the Korean economy to kind of get going, increase the supply of HBM bits for NVIDIA-based systems, wherever they are?
30: Well, we don't have enough bits. We're constrained in HBM memories, LPDDR memories. We're constrained in just about every part of the supply chain. We're even constrained now with land and power and construction workers to set up the data centers. I think this is one of the areas that's is going to make sure that we continue to build out in a throttled way, you know, for a decade. And the reason for that is because these infrastructure, unlike electronic devices like PCs and phones and things like that, it's really, really hard to scale up land, power, and shell. And so all of the supply chain just really needs to get built out over the years. I think we have the ability as an industry to double each year, but we're going to have a hard time growing faster than that.
31: The $500 billion number is large. Could you just talk a little bit more about what it encompasses? We've gone over a lot on your commitment to the U.S. in terms of spending. Mm-hmm. Is that NVIDIA spending in the Korean economy, or it's SK fronting capital expenditures? Just a little bit more detail.
30: We're going to be purchasing memories from them for many years to come. And as you know, we build a lot of computers. In order to build $1 trillion worth of Vera Rubin systems, you're going to have to buy a lot of system memories to go with it. And so we have large purchase agreements and large purchase intentions with SK Hynix. Meanwhile, SK Telecom is going to become an AI cloud. We're starting to build already. They're intending to build up to 2 gigawatts in the near future.
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30: 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It's necessary for sovereignty, company sovereignty. I see a future where the world uses tons of closed models. And I encourage everybody, including my company, to use OpenAI and Claude and Cursor and Cognition and Perplexity.

0: AI. You have to control your own AI. Whatever those reasons are, it could be cost reasons, but I think that largely I would recommend people build their own AIs, especially when they need to control it for whatever reason. And so I think the future is going to have lots and lots of use of AI that's closed and AI that's open that you can there build your own AI. Now, one of the things that people, you know, misunderstand about these open models is, yes, you can host it yourself, but you can build your own computer, but most people use computers in cloud. Frankly, I think closed models are cheaper. You know, if you don't have to build it yourself, if you don't have to train it yourself, it costs a lot of expertise to fine-tune and maintain and guardrail and keep it safe and evaluate it, and of course even build computers to host it. So there's nothing cheap about doing that. The reason why you need open models is because you need to have control, because you need to adapt something for your own very specialized use cases. And so I think there's a lot of misunderstanding about closed versus open. We felt that it was important for people to understand that there's a world for both.
1: Open-weighted versus open source as well, there is a distinction.
0: Open-weighted, as much as open is as you can. The more open it is, in the way that we work, we put the weights out there. We also teach people how to train the model from the data that we also open source. And the reason for that is we want to enable you to completely reproduce the AI model that we've open weight. And so that ability, by us teaching you how to do that, you can then do it for yourself. You know, I think the idea that the world is going to be one or the other is just completely wrong. And the idea that open models is somehow unsafe is also fundamentally wrong. And so we just want to make sure that people understand.
1: To finish our conversation, you know, the two big case studies were the release of Kimi K3, which on an open weighted basis releases fully July 27th, and then the case study of two OpenAI models mistakenly accessing Hugging Face's systems, and Hugging Face trying to use an open model in its defense, where the guardrails were a factor. Would you just reflect on those two? I know that you've been asked about them, but yeah, they seem to be like really big moments in AI overall.
0: Those are perfect canonical examples. Just because something is closed doesn't necessarily therefore make it safe or secure. Mm. It is possible for a model to be jailbroken. It's possible for a model to be, if you will, stolen. It could be possible that somehow it's leaked from the inside. It's possible that the guardrails or the sandboxes of an AI, a closed AI model, wasn't properly engineered, and as a result, it was able to attack another company in some way. And so just because something is closed and just because something is proprietary doesn't necessarily make it secure and safe.
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4: 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I'm Michael Harrington. A key U.S. ally in the Middle East is heading to Washington. Correspondent Willie Nelson reports.
5: Israeli Prime Minister Benjamin Netanyahu is set to visit Washington, D.C. next week. His office says he'll attend funeral services for the late Senator Lindsey Graham, a longtime friend of Israel. President Trump is also expected to meet with Netanyahu at the White House on Tuesday as the two leaders discuss ongoing diplomatic efforts. Willie Nelson, The White House.
4: A new global wealth report shows the U.S. created more millionaires last year than any other country. More from correspondent Ken Lormand.
6: According to the UBS Global Wealth Report 2026, the U.S. added more than 441,000 new millionaires in 2025, nearly half of all newly created millionaires worldwide. The United Kingdom was just second with 43,000, followed by France. The report highlights continued growth in American wealth creation despite ongoing economic challenges. Ken Lorman reporting.
4: Chinese artificial intelligence models are gaining popularity in this country for their affordability and efficiency. More American executives and companies are switching to Chinese models by startups such as DeepSeek, Moonshot AI, and ZAI for daily tasks. These models are considerably cheaper and nearly as advanced as those of their U.S. rivals, according to technology analysts. The rapid rise of Chinese AI this year with stronger players beyond last year's DeepSeek moment highlights the increasing competitive

0: AI race between the U.S. and China. Former Honduran President Juan Orlando Hernandez returns to his country today to face corruption charges. Hernandez, extradited to the U.S. for drug trafficking, was sentenced to 45 years in jail here, but he was released in December after a pardon from President Trump. More on these stories at townhall.com.
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0: A raging wildfire in southwest France has forced the evacuation today of 55,000 people. This brings the total to 220,000 in one region alone. As flames creep closer to Bordeaux, authorities in the Gironde region issued evacuation orders this morning for 5 more localities southwest of the city. Meanwhile, in Spain, authorities oversaw evacuations due to wildfires in the Valencia region. In total, 116,000 people have been evacuating there and west of Madrid. Gusting winds have fed the flames overnight. World War II's D-Day landing beaches in northern France and the iconic Mount Olympus in Greece are amongst the sites being added to the World Heritage List today by a UN committee meeting in South Korea, reviewing dozens of nominations. The UNESCO committee, which meets in Busan through Wednesday of this week, has also picked up the Japanese ancient capitals of Asuka and Fujihara. News and analysis at townhall.com. The San Francisco 49ers say head coach Kyle Shanahan suffered a concussion and other injuries in a car crash earlier this month that will limit his participation at the beginning of NFL training. The two-car accident happened on July 14th in Palo Alto, leading to Shanahan being taken to the hospital. The other driver was not hospitalized. Police say there's no evidence that either driver was impaired and no one was cited. Niners general manager John Lynch says Shanahan sustained a concussion along with a broken nose, broken ribs, and a broken hand. Actor Rick Moranis has finally answered fans' questions about a Spaceballs sequel. He will return as Dark Helmet in Spaceballs the New One, the long-awaited follow-up to Mel Brooks' 1987 comedy cult classic. Moranis and Daphne Zuniga received thunderous applause at San Diego Comic-Con's Hall H this weekend. Moranis hid in the crowd before popping up to join the cast on the stage. More on these stories at townhall.com.
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9: 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We'll also post it on our X feed. If you do not follow us on X, you probably should. And if you'd like to email us, just be nice. Respectful. We'll be respectful back unless you like Hamas or you're racist or you robbed a bank today or something like that. And when we say serious talk, we mean it. Especially when it comes to the protection of capital. But I, unfortunately, I have to start with other things today. And as you know, we have stated time and time again, we have the most active president in the history ever. And we're, as we have stated to you, and again, this is not a rip, complete miscalculation with Iran. And I wish they would stop the social media, the president, on the war and keep saying that they want to make a deal when they don't. So that's still going on. And somehow today, well, first off, oil was overbought, yields were overbought, so they pulled back today. And we'll go over what did well, what did not. But the story today was maybe China's going to be part of negotiations. Yeah, okay, fine. But there's something else that's now going on, which I don't even know what to say. I don't even know what to say. So while the war is going on, the president puts 50% tariffs on Canada, on certain products, not everything. And I must tell you, I'm not sure what effect it's going to have because one of it's cement, furniture, but I gather you can get that from other places. But if you are somebody that imports from Canada cement, you're going to pay 50% more. We are. And potentially putting it on to us. And that's bad enough. And I receive certain things from certain outlets on tariffs and the like. And reports have come out on who pays the tariffs, and you know who pays the tariffs. I don't think I need to tell you the tariffs. It's been us. I don't know if you know this, but we've lost a lot of manufacturing jobs this year, even though they tell us different. We tell you the truth here, ladies and gentlemen. And I'm just going to read something to you. The European unit is at it again, taking direct aim at great American companies after fining Apple for no reason at all. Meta, Amazon, and many others. We have just been informed that Google, without explanation, is being fined. Blah, blah, blah, blah, blah, blah, blah. We're going to tariff the hell out of Europe. Penalties, tariffs, and the like. He went after Canada again today. We've already bailed out farmers $44 billion over the past year. And he wants to give them $11 billion more. Our money, our tax dollars, because of his tariffs. I don't even know what to say. I don't even know what to say. I don't think he knows what the hell he's doing. He keeps telling us it's the golden age, but the job market is GDP this quarter looks like in the ones. And he's going to go and tax the crap out of us even more on a whim. And, you know, we were told that the Supreme Court had stopped the tariffs, but they're coming up with these other thingamabobs in the law that supposedly allows them to do this. Again, I don't even know what to say. I know because somebody's a billionaire and everybody thinks they're a genius. I move on. So, let's put it in order. For weeks, we have been talking about how the semiconductors and all the artificial intelligence stocks were starting to trade very wide and loose. And that's just defined as, well, these stocks are going higher, they're going higher. Oh, it was up 28 today. Oh, it's down 42 tomorrow. The next day, it's up 34. It's down 57 the next day. And we're talking 8%, 6%, 9%, 12%. And often, and we told you this up front, that will mark a change of trend. You rally up and then wide and loose. And then they topped. Broke the 50-day moving average, which led us to about last Friday, when we had this day where the semiconductor index was down really big but finished up about 70% of the way from the low. And we said to you on Monday, I believe, there's a chance here we put in a washout slash double bottom. And what does that mean? Well, we hit a low in June. We undercut that low last Friday and then reversed a bunch and then started rallying. But unfortunately, after a couple of days, we're making note that, man, this thing doesn't look good. Most everything's below the 50-day and wedging up. And we try not to be too technical on radio, but wedging means price is just moving after a drop from, let's say, 8 o'clock to 2 o'clock. And that's usually a bearish sign. The SOX was down 525 today. All the everything was melting down. The big tell today, listen carefully. Intel yesterday reports earnings, beats and guides up. It was up $12 in the aftermarket. A couple of hours later, it was only up 3 or 4. This morning, it opens up at, give me a sec, 101.74. So it was up like a buck and a half, no biggie. It finished down $8 today on heavy volume. What have we taught you through the years about good news being sold off? You can answer that question. So just Micron down 70, SanDisk down 175, Seagate down 61, Western Digital down 41, and that's the strength. And those are the stronger names. So we're just letting you know that the artificial intelligence semiconductor areas, Not good. Up next, we got some things to add on that note. This is the one and only Investor's Edge.

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11: It doesn't get better than this.
0: So, as we have told you, while they were going up, we're worried. We're worried about the talk of the spend. how much money these companies are going to spend, how much debt they are going into, as well as putting more stock on the market. I'm just going to read something to you. Carnage in hyperscaler bond land. Bond spreads exploding every day as credit investors refuse to fund memory chip purchases any longer. Credit default swaps are following. Stocks usually follow what's going on in the bond market. And now they're coming after the stocks in a very big way. That's the best way I can put it. That's the best way I can put it. Go read up about it this weekend. I don't know what to add. We're dealing in real time here. I have no idea what happens on Monday. The problem for the NASDAQ 100 and the NASDAQ is they're a huge part of those indexes at this point in time. The MAGs used to be like 65% of NASDAQ 100. They're down to the low 50s, and the AI and semis got so big, and it really is doing a job there, just letting you know. You now have rounded tops on all of this. You have mountaintops on all of this. No stone being unturned now in this. Names that were holding up best were the equipment guys like ASML, was down $46 today. Applied Materials, which was up 20 in the aftermarket yesterday, down 26 today, almost 5%. KLAC, 4%, living below the 50-day. Lam Research, 4.5%, very much living below. Change of complexion going on in these areas. And the interesting part about it is it's amazing how Apple is the anti-semi-AI, and every time these things get hit, Apple was up 11 today while they imploded the semiconductors and the artificial intelligence stocks. Some of the artificial intelligence stocks today, let's see, Light down 70, Fix on earnings down 97, recent IPO, Cerberus down 20, 10%. Coherent down 30. Couple of names that were holding up pretty well, symbol ALAB and CRDO, down 12% each today. Oh, by the way, the Dow is up 235. Now, what goes on there? Well, the market, normally, when the leading groups go by the wayside, is bad for the market. We're getting rotation now. There was something said today about Iran and China. So oil prices came down, yields came down, money flowed into retail that was blasted yesterday, travel that was blasted yesterday, financials, not bad, but the semiconductor group and the artificial intelligence beat red. And we'll see what next week brings. The worries I have had for a while may just be bubbling up to the top. Oracle was down another $5 today. It has gone from 250 to 115 since early June. That's Oracle. And it is all about debt, cash flow, and amounts. That's what this all is all about.
5: And these things are on a void like the plague right now. Tower Semi today, down 10% today. Teradyne, down 6% today. Taiwan Semi, down 3% today. Seagate, down 7% today. Western Digital, down 7% today. SanDisk, down 11% today, while the Dow was up 235. Because as we tell you, Dow is more defensive. Interesting enough, software had a better day, and that's what's been going on also. But as I look at the worst software stocks that bounced today, they look like crap. The strongest software stocks have been coming in. They bounced timidly today. I must add SpaceX was down another $3 today. I will tell you it was down about 7 at one time. And they were kind to it into the close, but it still finished down $3. Tesla finished down $6. And the rest of those space stocks have crumbled. You're welcome. You're welcome. Rocket Labs has now gone from 151 to 64. 151 to 64. And I'm not going to mention who. We don't do that here. I remember somebody when it was 140 saying it was going to 500. And I'm like, what the hell are these people talking about? And by the way, at $64, it has a $42 billion market cap with $700 million in sales. It's insanity. The other frothy areas to continue to implode, and that is the Trump stocks, the rare earth stocks, the quantum stocks, the drone stocks, the nuclear stocks, and all that crap. We hope you listened. We told you when the music stops, no sales or very little sales with a lot of losses will implode. They be imploding, kids. But the Dow, up next, what was up today? This is the one only Investor's Edge.

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5: With SRN News, I'm Michael Harrington in Washington. Chinese artificial intelligence models are gaining popularity in the U.S. for their affordability and efficiency. More American executives and companies are switching to Chinese models by startups such as DeepSeek, Moonshot AI, and ZAI for daily tasks. They're cheaper and nearly advanced, nearly as advanced as those of their U.S. rivals, according to tech analysts. The rapid rise of Chinese AI highlights the competitive AI race between the U.S. and China that's going on around the world. A federal judge has ruled South Dakota cannot enforce its abortion advertising ban on a reproductive health nonprofit. U.S. District Judge Camila Thera issued a preliminary injunction blocking South Dakota from enforcing the recently adopted state law against New York-based Mayday Health. The ban prohibits distribution advertising for abortion. This is SRN News.
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15: He's got to be pleased with that. The crowd is just on his feet here. He's a Cinderella boy.
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17: Comes highly recommended. You're going to feel better if you talk to him.

just so you know, SpaceX, the bonds that they floated going out to 2056 are at 87. They're down 13%. Those bonds are down 13%. LeBron is going to Philadelphia 76ers, which was a surprise to everybody. 76ers have a very good lineup. Good. Try to take on the Knicks. They'll be in the same division. They'll be in the same division. Anyway, LeBron going to Philly. And I must say, I do not believe he is the greatest of all time. I'm Michael Jordan. And I say that because Michael Jordan playing today would be scoring 60 a game. Back then, you could play defense. Now, if you touch somebody with your finger, you get a foul. Back then, they beat the living hell out of you. What they used to do to Jordan on a daily basis, forget about it. I put LeBron, I think he's top five, but it's a tough call because I believe Magic Johnson is top five. I believe Larry Bird is top five. I believe Bill Russell, Kareem Abdul-Jabbar, top five. So I got more than five. I got more than five. I think he could go to 10, but I think Michael Jordan is head and shoulders above everybody. But LeBron is up there. And by the way, the one thing I love about him, go read up about what he has done, LeBron, as far as schools and children, very unheralded. By the way, I forgot to mention Wilt Chamberlain, Shaq. I think Stephen Curry's right up there. John Stockton, one of the great all-time point guards. Who am I missing? Who am I missing? Trying to think who I'm missing. I know I'm missing some people. Hakeem Olajuwon, it's top 20. Chamberlain, Bird, Shaq, Russell, Magic, Kareem, LeBron, Michael. Okay, I'm around there. Anyway, that's a little bit of our NBA crap today. What was up today? Retail. But as I go through to my retail list, I got like five stocks in good shape. You know what was up today? Housing. But housing just got melted down recently. Housing was up because it bounced, because yields came down a little. You know what was up today? Airlines. But airlines just got trashed over the last 2-3 weeks. A bounce. You know what was up today? Cruise lines. VIK Viking is a strong name in the cruise lines, but the others aren't that strong. You know what was up today? The hotels. But hotels just got blasted also and are trading below moving averages. But the good news, this is good news, that we have rotation. Normally, let me repeat, when the leading groups go bye-bye, it usually affects the whole market. But right now, my middle screen, which I call my stuff screen, the right column is all semis and it's beat red. The next column is financials, bunch of green, nothing big green, but green. The next column at the top is restaurants, couple of bull markets, others brutal bear markets, but green today. Below that is economically sensitive. Most of them look like crap, but green today. But I did notice, and I'm just seeing it now, Qantas Services, heavy construction building, down $27 today. And they didn't even report earnings.
The next column is consumer staples. Food, drug, beverage, tobacco, household products. It was green today. Nothing going on there, though. I think the tobacco's acting better. Below that is insurance. Insurance has been acting pretty good. Next column, commodities. It's okay. A little better in the steel. Below that's the airlines, and what did I tell you? Medicals, nothing happening there. Retail, already mentioned. And then my left screen, which has all the artificial intelligence and semiconductor stocks, moved over to the left. Used to be on the front, beat red. The froth screen, beat red. The space stocks, beat red. The weak software stocks, very strong today. Strong, we'll call it strong. But the big story is, and I'm just letting you know, I believe, and I'm pretty sure I said it yesterday, and I mentioned that I said it last Friday on TV. What's going on with Oracle? And leave no doubt, it is the debt that the market is penalizing the company. And I'm just wondering, is this going to implode? You know, bad markets often occur from the credit markets. And I've been telling you, under no uncertain terms, the amount of debt that they've put out there. What did I tell you yesterday? $1.5 trillion off the books, $1.3 trillion on the books. It's insanity. It's absolutely insanity. So we'll just keep you informed, but the AI semi trade today worsened. Did it take out the lows of last Friday's reversal? Some names have. The SOX has not. Will it take it out? Man, it looks like it could. We'll see. Earnings, I mentioned Intel. I will tell you SAP finally had a good day. Big software company up 13 on earnings. How about Tenet Healthcare? Hospital gapped up 17% today. That was pretty darn good. There are a few others that were pretty decent. But there's also a lot of blow-ups on earnings, kids. Just letting you know. MXL Semiconductor, down 22% today. How about Deckers? That's the UGG boots. Actually, it came back. I don't have to go through it. Fix. This is that Comfort Systems, down 97 today on their earnings, which, by the way, were very good, but it's an artificial intelligence play. And when a group goes, it usually takes a lot. Yesterday, they blew up the GE Vernova, GEV. Oh, excuse me, 2 days ago. Dropped like 90 bucks. Next week. You ready? Tuesday, Boeing, Coke in the Dow. Tuesday, Corning, Sherwin-Williams in the Dow. UPS. How about after the close, Cheesecake Factory? I might as well mention them, right? Ford, KLAC, Landstar, NXP Semi, Visa in the Dow, Seagate, Teradyne, Royal Caribbean. Those are important, right? How about going further, Old Dominion, Procter & Gamble in the Dow, UBS, Arm Holdings, Big Semi, Chipotle, Lam Research, Facebook, Meta, Microsoft in the Dow. We're going farther in the week. Qualcomm, Robinhood, Starbucks. I keep them in business. How about MasterCard, KKR? Norwegian Cruise, Amazon and Apple, after the close Thursday, Amazon and Apple, Reddit, MicroStrategy, they changed the name to Strategy, I do not know why. That's next week, so be ready. But the main story today, dang, were the portfolio managers knock it out, the AI and the semis. Up next, whatever else, this is the one and only Investor's Edge.

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So while we're on the president, and I'm not making this up, the Pentagon reported on its casualties website that a total of 18 American service members have been killed during the war in Iran. That was Wednesday. Yesterday, the Defense Department lowered the number to 14. They said the reason why is the president said that to remove four and not list them because their deaths occurred after he declared a ceasefire, so they don't count. I don't know what to say. You know, we tell you here that we do this show with no agenda, ulterior motive, or bias. And the show is about mixing Washington, D.C. with the economy and markets. We had years ago added Washington, D.C. to the show because they injected themselves into our lives in ways we can never imagine. And then they gave us the middle finger with their debt and deficits that are totaling over $2 trillion this year. And you don't see either party fighting each other over them anymore. You know why? Because they both suck. It's on both of them. And the reason why they do that is because, well, government spending goes into GDP. And if you balance the budgets, you're going to lose a lot of government spending, and it's going to hurt GDP. So go screw. That's what they're telling us all, to go screw. Trump is telling us to go screw. Before him, Biden told us to go screw. Before him, Trump, before Obama, before that, and Bush. The trajectory really started under Bush. And, of course, really started to hit home with Obama, with giving Wall Street $800 billion of our tax dollars after they all committed frickin' fraud. And why did that happen? Well, because they're all connected. Wall Street connected to Washington. Washington connected to Wall Street. Have you noticed all the secretaries of Treasury came from Goldman Sachs or something like that, and then they go back after they're done? Have you noticed? So I have to tell you, I wish I was younger. And you know what? I'm still pretty young. Your handsome and buff toast may have to get into the arena because they just are continuing to show they hate us. Trump and his family, the total abuse of the presidency to make themselves billions. Joe Biden was a piker with their corruption, the Biden family. We'll keep informed. With no agenda, ulterior motive, and bias. And by the way, when they do good things, we will gladly compliment the hell out of them. But dudes, you see what's going on. You tell me. You tell me. I wish I can tell you better. Hey, let's finish up on an interesting note. Got a few minutes. Do you know Luke Skywalker's lightsaber went for $3.75 million at an auction? Do you know a $105,000 Pele shirt just sold for $4.9 million? Somebody found an egg at a flea market and didn't realize it was a Fabergé egg and went for $33 million? Do you believe all this? Pele's 1958 World Cup final shirt sells for $4.9 million. By the way, no bubbles, right? You ready for this? A Midwestern scrap dealer bought an egg, and it turned out to be a Fabergé egg for $33 million. A $4 painting bought for its frame in Pennsylvania turned out to have a Dunlap, whatever this is, broadside Declaration of Independence.

0: Leary from Shark Tank, and he brought along a couple of watches and a couple of these cards, a Pokemon card, and I forgot what the other one was, a basketball player. Millions of dollars. I'm in the wrong business. That's all I can tell you. I'm in the wrong business. Seriously. A lightsaber? I've never really collected anything. I have some comic books. I have some old baseball cards, but I may have to look it up. You know, I do have a Charizard Pokemon that I think is worth 10 grand. I think I've never really checked, and it's in good shape. I may have to do that. Anyway, I am reading about these things every day, and I'm just wondering, is this Bubble City? Because in case you don't know, diamonds were in a bubble. Diamond prices have crashed. So there's a lot of that going on, ladies and gentlemen, and I just love these stories. Imagine you go buy a $5 painting at a flea market as a joke. And you said it was ugly. I'm just going to buy it anyhow. And it's a Jackson Pollock, and it goes for 50 million bucks. And I'm working my tail off every day here. Man, oh man. Anyway, that was my little story of the day to have a little bit of positive because I have to tell you, this has been one of those days where I'm just pissed off at what they are doing to us. That all said, you have a great weekend. Drive carefully. When you get home, do like we do. Quite simple. Make sure you hug your family, hug your children. They will feel better. You will feel better. I promise they will be well. Until Monday, have a good night and a good weekend. Bye-bye.
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5: Breaking news this hour from townhall.com. I'm Michael Harrington. Taxpayers continue to vote with their feet. Correspondent Ken Lorman reports.
6: Analysis from Unleash Prosperity says Americans continue relocating across state lines, shifting both population and income. The report lists Florida and Texas as the biggest net gainers of residents, while New York and California saw the largest population losses. Researchers say migration patterns can affect state economies by moving consumer spending, workers, and tax revenue from one state to another. Ken Lorman reporting.
5: California's treatment of business is back in the spotlight. More on that from correspondent Willie Nelson.
7: Critics of Governor Gavin Newsom say California's civil rights enforcement has become a powerful tool for extracting massive settlements from major corporations. They point to the Riot Games lawsuit, where two women who said they wanted to cause social change reached an initial $10 million settlement before California intervened, and the company ultimately agreed to pay $100 million. Opponents argue the approach has created an increasingly hostile climate for businesses operating in the Golden State. Willie Nelson, The White House.
5: President Trump says the U.S. will open a formal investigation into the EU's trade practices. He says the bloc has unfairly leveled billions of dollars of fines against Google, Apple, and other U.S. tech giants. Mr. Trump made the announcement this weekend, just after the EU hit Google with a fine of $1 billion. It claims the technology behemoth broke digital antitrust regulations by setting up Google Play and its search engine to corral consumers toward its own services. Tropical storm Genevieve has strengthened into a hurricane in the Pacific Ocean southwest of Mexico this weekend. The National Hurricane Center says it has maximum sustained winds of 90 miles per hour, making it a Category 1 storm. More on these stories at townhall.com.
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6: 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We will be doing something a little special today by putting both shows into 1 hour. 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Anyway, this is all due to the efforts of Chris, the engineer that makes these things happen for me. And we got a pretty packed show here to cover a lot of things. I got a lot of emails. I did get one in particular just to rehash last week. I got people asking me, should I lease or should I buy? It just depends what kind of car you're looking for and what the rates are, if it's subvented from the factory. This comes from Nancy in Reading. She's going to buy this weekend. I said, call me beforehand and I'll tell you what to do. And you just have to figure out the mathematics of it. It's simple. What is my payment? What is my option after my payments are done? And do I want to buy this new car through the lease program, which is just a financing tool? A lease, remember, gives you four options. Buy, continue to buy it out at the end, sell it at any time, trade it at any time. And when you buy a purchase, you're paying either cash or you're financing it, hopefully through a credit union, or you're getting a subvented, means below market rates, you know, if interest rates are typically 5 and 6%, and someone's going to give you 1.9 or 2.9, obviously this subsidized, and that's called subvented. And when you buy, you're paying all the interest up front, even if it's a discounted rate. You got that going. You're going to have a higher payment. You could do an 8-year loan on SUVs now. They have 96 months, believe it or not. And all that said is that the mileage that you put on a vehicle has no way of knowing what finance tool you put into play when you purchase that vehicle. Remember, the idea is to control the item and use it to your heart's content for whatever you deemed necessary and for whatever purpose that you have. So financing through a lease program is giving you a new car at a used car payment rate. You know, I've said before, you can basically lease a new car in many, many categories for what the payment would be on a car that's 4 years old, buying it used, paying all the tax, all the license, just like you would if you leased a car, you would pay all the license, but not all the tax. The tax is based on the size of your payments, like a sales tax. Kind of a little corny way how the government figured out how to do that to you, but whatever your payment is, if it's $200 a month and your 9% sales tax rate, it's going to be $18 a month sales tax. Pretty cool, huh? $216 a year sales tax instead of buying the car, and your sales tax may have been $1,000, you know, 9%. I don't know if you can buy a $90,000 vehicle. But maybe, no problem these days, right? The Denalis, the Escalades, we're talking about well over $100,000 for decently equipped vehicles. And so anyway, you use the lease as a tool to control a new car. You know what happened to it the minute you bought it. You know where you parked it, what you used it for. It's not a surprise. You don't have to get e-facts and find out that it was only dinged, hardly at all. It looks good. It's a used car, but how did someone drive it? Did they burn rubber every time they left the stop sign? And is this the fourth set of tires on the car, even though it has 53,000 miles on it? These are things you don't know. You just have to look at the car and kind of guess. And if you get a new car, yeah, the only likelihood is that for the anomaly, you may get one that's quote-unquote a lemon built on Friday morning. But these cars are built by robots today. It's really hard to have a vehicle that has everything wrong with it. I leave a little pause there. It's really hard to buy a vehicle that has everything wrong with it. But you listen to some people, it's like, I got a lemon. Everything's wrong with my car. This happened, that happened. Well, maybe it's the driver. It's the loose nut behind the wheel. We don't know. But hopefully, Nancy, that gives you an idea. Stay away from the used cars. If you can get a lease car and then buy it from yourself after the lease is over, 48 months is usually the good lease. The 39 month is a terrible lease unless you get an incredibly good rate. Why is it terrible? Because after the third year, you only have 3 more months to go, but guess who pays the registration for 12 months? You. So you want to end on full years, 3 year, 4 year. There's even 60-month leases. Not really too bright. Now, what do we do about the mileage? Well, if you're absolutely certain that you're not going to want that car when that lease is over, you better calculate the mileage and buy them up front so you don't get hit with the hard penalty of 25 cents a mile at the end. But if you're probably going to buy that car, and your only dilemma is, do I get a used car that's 4 years old like it because I like it, or get the new one for the lease tool, and then I'll buy that for myself 4 years from now instead of replacing the used car that I bought that's 4 years old and ready to be 8 years old when I'm done paying for it, maybe even 9. So when all that comes into play, you really have to say to yourself, well, if I calculate all the miles out, here you go. Here's the keys back. But if you're going to end up buying it, miles have nothing to do if the car is traded in, sold by you, and paid off. You can always call your bank, your lender, whoever leases through, find out what the payoff is. They'll tell you. Simple phone call. You can know anytime during the whole process. Or you can just keep buying it or just turn it in when you're done. Headache-free. Calculate it out. No penalty. I already paid for all the miles up front. I like to get a new car every 3 years. My business pays for it. Well, you're a perfect lease candidate. Perfect lease candidate. So, Nancy, I hope that answers your question. But a lot of stuff going on in the housing. We have a balanced market right now, meaning that there's not a seller advantage or a buyer advantage. But I would say if you're a seller, it is a tough market. I don't care if they tell you, and I just got done telling you it's a balanced market because that's the information we get from the California Association of Realtors, the National Association of Realtors, that is readily available to us, real estate licensed brokers, that pay to be realtors, which is an extra fee to belong to one of these boards. And believe it or not, they have a very strong lobby. If you say you're a realtor but you don't pay your fees, it's a $10,000 fine if someone turns you in. And there are people out there that love to turn you in. I don't think of myself as the realtor or the mortgage patrol, but if I see something blatant, I may mention it, but I haven't mentioned anything in my career so far. I did question people that send me offers and white out who that car program belongs to, because if I put an offer in, my name is all over the bottom quarter inch of the, three-eighths of an inch is a footer, and it has my license name and address on the bottom there because I'm a licensed realtor. But I've seen where those offers came in when we were flipping properties and we were selling 140 a year for 5 years in a row, believe it or not. I would get offers and someone would borrow their friend's forms and white it out. That is against the law. It's a $10,000 fine if someone turns you in. You might get away with a slap on the wrist and a $5,000 fine, but it's pretty heavy because the realtors pay harsh fees. I call them harsh because it's like $1,600 a year plus to each board, and it's overwhelming. And, yeah, you get an electronic key that's an app on your phone. How many times you got to pay for that thing? But every year to belong to the board and to get use of the MLS and the forms, yeah, you're talking anywhere between $1,600 and $2,000 a year, depending on how many boards you belong to. Even just the one is that much. So balanced market, yes. But if you're a seller, it sucks right now. You were looking at your house and saying, no one wants to buy it unless I give it away. Yes, that's true. And, boy, my house was worth more 2 years ago. And we keep waiting for Kevin Marsh. He's going to lower rates, straight some moves, and slowing things down. But we have an incredible advantage here. I don't want to be only optimistic, but when you have $18 trillion promised, maybe you'll get $12 million delivered, and people are building factories that are executives and entrepreneurs from other countries here in the United States, our tax programs, but we have the Democrats saying that you got to pay your fair share and it's unfair, there's loopholes. There's no loopholes. There's formulas and regulations. We'll be back in a couple minutes on the Real Property Radio Show.
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6: Welcome back to The Real Company. And this segment, or slot, if you will, because we have a lot of slots today, a lot of things I want to cover. But, you know, we had the Democrats saying, pay your fair share. You notice they'll never say what that percentage is, because lo and behold, the top 2% pay over half the taxes in the United States. Over half. The bottom 50% pay zero. Now, you may think you're paying something, but maybe you're paying your Social Security, but maybe you're getting credits back. I knew someone that worked at the bank that received from the IRS $2,500 average per month, $30,000 a year based on her income. It's like a federal welfare grant based on her income from the bank and her family status or dependents. So forget the fair share thing. Forget the loophole thing. There are tax regulations that are put into play to what? To sponsor and spark, incentivize you, give you incentives, give you disincentives to behave certain ways, but to invest. And Warren Buffett goes around, an intelligent man, a fantastic investor, but how many times are you going to say his secretary pays a higher rate than him? Warren, let me help you out there, because no one ever says anything to you because you're the old wizard that knows everything, because you do everything and make fortune for people. But the bottom line, the reason is a 15% tax on dividends when you invest in a company, because the IRS, through the power that's given them and the regulations that they developed through Congress, said we want to incentivize people in the United States to have businesses that employ people, pay taxes, and develop a social environment that's really beneficial to everybody as far as housing, schools, transportation, police, fire, those types of things. So when you have a 15% dividend tax, I mean, if you feel bad about taxes, Warren, why don't you pay yourself what someone in your position would get if they worked for instead of owning and controlling Berkshire Hathaway, if they worked for, let's say, Entertainment Partners, or they work for Metro-Goldwyn-Mayer or Disney, you might get $25 million a year salary and bonuses between $25 and $50 million a year. Who knows? But you don't want a $25 million salary. Why? Because you went to the John Kerry school of figuring out how not to pay taxes by doing things kind of unethical. But, you know, is it really unethical? It's the law. You pay yourself a dollar salary, give or take. I could be wrong. Could be off a couple dollars. But you're not paying yourself all the money that you make in the form of a salary. You're taking in dividends, so you pay 15%. But if you took in the form of salary, you'd be paying 40% feds, and who knows, if you're New York State, you'd be paying another, or California, another 13 to 15%. And then if you're in a city like New York City, you might have another 10% on top of that. So you may be paying about 65% income tax. But you don't want to do that. You take your salary in the form of dividends. But your secretary is earned wages, and earned wages at IRS, you have your federal withholding. Businesses have the FUTA, the PUTA, the 941, the 943s, 940s, the DE3s, excuse me, 942s, that's the 943s. Anyway, so I used to do my own income taxes and business taxes for payroll as well. So I'm partially familiar with those forms. Don't do it any longer because I don't have employees. I have a couple of 1099 independent contractors, but basically at my age, operating these companies, I'm done with training people. I want people to know already what they're doing, that are professional, and we kind of co-op about five or six brokers in different areas in the Bay Area, if you will. Also, we sell properties and do loans in the L.A. Basin, if you will. So they'll give you an idea, but we're 1099, so basically independent contractors in business for ourselves, trying to earn what we can earn, pay taxes on our net income after our expenses to generate that income. So we have this fair share thing? No. We're trying to sponsor and spark behavior in certain areas so it's beneficial to the country as a whole. And that's what entrepreneurship is. If Steve Jobs didn't invent the iPhone, you wouldn't be able to talk in the movie theater and irritate everyone on your iPhone when you weren't supposed to. When phones first came out, it was cellular one in the Bay Area. Phones were $2,000, give or take. Remember the old Motorola in your car? You know, I worked at Cadillac for some time in the service department, and the very wealthy people had mobile phones. Now we had the first portable phones were like car batteries. They were that big. Now they were so tiny that it was ridiculous that you could hardly even hold them in your hand. And all the wrong little flips. They had the skinny flip, had the razor. Now we have the iPhones, all the different categories. And the phones are growing bigger so people can see more and do more on their screens. But isn't it great that Steve Jobs did this? And the tax programs that were in play at the time gave us the opportunity to give him the opportunity to invent the smartphone, and look at all the phones that we use. The benefit to society was enormous. But if we made him pay 60% income tax, maybe he wouldn't have the money to generate these phones that make us feel so independent, that we're so dependent on through our independence. Everyone's always on their phone, right? You see them, and your kids are on their phone when you're visiting you. They're sitting on the couch texting their friends instead of talking to you out loud. Rule of my house is you come to visit, the phone goes in a basket, and people have to talk. And sometimes they don't talk because they forgot how to talk to each other. They can text, can't talk. Anyway, cover that area. A couple things happening that, Donald Trump is calling the Democrats Democrats. I think I said something similar to that about a year ago. And it's really, it kind of amazes me how I was born in San Antonio, Texas, when my father was in the service. And lived there on Randolph Air Force Base for a year, then back to my parents' roots in New York. They were both born in Brooklyn. Lived on Brentwood, Long Island, believe it or not. It was a beautiful place as I was growing up as a kid. It wasn't the MS-13 headquarters that it is or was a few years ago before Donald Trump cleaned them out. But it was a great childhood. But in those days, we didn't have to worry about taxes and real estate. We didn't know the difference between Democrats and Republicans. The blanket stereotypical Republican was big business and don't care about the employees. The typical Democrat was that businesses won't pay and we're going to unionize and strike and force them to give us a real wage. And believe it or not, common sense came to prevail, I think, to the Republican Party way, way quicker than it would ever go to the Democratic Party, because the Republican Party, in my mind, is formulated like a business, realizing that almost like a baseball or football team, you have to have quality people working for you. And if you do have quality people, you're going to do well in business. It's going to cost you money. So most businesses, like when I had a lot of employees, I never worried about any kind of union situation, even when I had an RV shop in Livermore, believe it or not, many, many years ago in the early 90s. And I wasn't worried about union because I paid more than union. I paid people what I thought they were worth. If they helped make me money, I wanted them to make money. I didn't want them to go say, I want to have my own shop. But if they did say I want to have my own shop, I gave them my blessing. You never know. I might have to come work for you someday when my business fails, possibly. So if you're in business, you appreciate and respect hard work from employees around you. And I think the Republicans have gone there way, way sooner than the Democrats. Democrats are just, they're so leftist now, it's absolutely ridiculous. They don't even make sense when they talk. And the greatest example of that is that there's no performance that's too great to fail and flounder, as you would be Karen Bass in L.A. What has that person done for L.A.? You still didn't fill the reservoirs with water. You created a, I don't know, even though it was a local catastrophe, but it was almost on a scale of national catastrophe with the fires and how you handled it, with the fire trucks, low maintenance, the crime. You're a terrible, terrible employee. Your resume would be further ahead to go get a blank sheet from OfficeMax. We'll be back in a couple minutes on the Real Company Company Radio Show.
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6: Welcome back to The Real Company, Company Radio Show. Pining in that building here, throwing some information your way that I'm a news junkie. If you haven't gathered already, I spent a lot of time my spare time. I don't sleep that much, 3 or 4 hours a night. Tune myself into a cat nap for 15 minutes here to recharge the lithium batteries that run my body. And anyway, spare time is, I've always been a curious person. I love learning, and I think I have multiple PhDs in aftermarket information gathering for myself. Anyway, again, Karen Bass, no failure too great, no flaw too great to get reelected, and amazingly so in the state of California with Vote anytime you feel like it, and we'll count your vote anytime up till 13 days after the election. You know, 7 days, but then it takes us 6 days to count the 7 day. And then who knows? We don't really push the 7 days in California anyway. I heard that they were handwriting ballots saying the postmark is good enough. He's put these in there. We'll count these type of thing. It's absolutely ridiculous how we run the government in the state of California. But that's what a one-party state does. It's just so sad that the one party is a bunch of hypocrites that are ignorant and devoid of common sense. And it doesn't matter. They just keep going off that cliff. You know, the Democrats, they should have signed up for Lemon Control. And Lemon Control is the first one goes over the cliff, and all the lemmings are going to follow Lemming ahead of them, and they're all going to go off that cliff and die together. And that's what the Democrats seem to be doing. It's like we're going down the wrong road. We know we're going down the wrong road, but we're too embarrassed to admit that. We don't want to turn around and go back the other way and try something different. Let's just keep going down the road, and maybe we'll go right back to the beginning. It's kind of like circumnavigating the world and starting off in New York and going right and just keep going till you end up on the left side of New York and end up in Washington, D.C. Who knows? And speaking of Washington, D.C., is it really bad that Donald Trump is cleaning up that city? Is it really bad? How come no one said anything when Gavin Newsom cleaned up San Francisco only for the purpose of a visit from a dictator from a far-off land called China? His name was Jinping. When he came over, it didn't matter that the taxpayers that own businesses on all the streets in San Francisco had to deal with the homeless encampments, the cardboard cities, the REI thrown-away umbrella tents, the shopping carts that are stolen from all the local stores. It doesn't matter. The stores don't need them anymore because the stores left because of the crime and because of the way we feel about victimless crime, although in Democrats' mind, all crime is victimless because we don't really care about anybody. We pretend we do. We pretend about everything if you're a Democrat, but you really don't care. You don't care about anyone that's a victim. Let's let everyone off. Let's not have any punishment. It's okay. We'll straighten ourselves out. What a world that they would live in if we let them, right? And by say let them, it's not like we have control. We have votes, and they're not getting us all yet. But Gavin Newsom cleaned up the streets of San Francisco. You know, seeing pictures of multiple needles, 10, 20 needles, all in a 5 or 6 foot span on the curb. Fecal matter you had to step over. The stench, if you ever walked there, if you ever saw it, you'd be embarrassed to say, this is our city. And yet it goes on and on and on. But Gavin Newsom cleans it up for a visitor. But Donald Trump can't clean up Washington, D.C. for the citizenry? Are you kidding me? The Columbus statue is incredibly, it's beautiful, clean, white, beautiful marble. And he cleaned up the reflecting pool and repaired it at incredible discounted pricing compared to what was spent on them for maintenance in the previous years and the previous administrations. He actually renovated them for less money than the Biden and Obama administrations were paying for maintenance on the reflecting pool is the best example I can give you. So let Donald Trump build the ballroom that we need for safety. It doesn't have to be his ballroom. All the money is being donated by private entities. It's not even coming from the taxpayers. It's coming from citizens that love their country and want to be continue to be proud of it and have more reasons to be proud of it other than just looking around at the blight that it seems like that the blue states and blue cities seem to attract with their incredibly backward management programs. Anyway, let's move on to the gas thing, because I had an email from Stephen, and you're not even going to believe this. Stephen sent me an email from Dallas, Texas. He listens to the radio show on streaming, and he said, Ed, I'm in an oil-rich producing state, and the bottom line is what you said about the fuel pricing in the United States is really spot on. You know, when we had the hurricanes, the people selling generators and water were getting prosecuted for gouging. And the bottom line is that, you know, I really feel like the oil companies, I want you to succeed. I want you to make money. I want you to develop all the leases and land that we have here that are available to develop fuel to give us our security and our independence from the world control. But on the same token, this oil is in our backyard. and it doesn't cost you any more, and Stephen agreed, to harvest, if you will, to drill it, to refine it, than it did 6 months ago. If anything, it costs less because you're doing more and you should be developing efficiencies. Now, the state of California is a whole different thing. Gavin Newsom had the intelligence and the foresight to close down through regulation and basically persecution to these oil companies. We literally lost all but eight. We had 42 when Gavin Newsom entered office, if you can believe that. And we have eight refineries now, and we're getting fuel from the Bahamas, if you believe that, and we're importing. So besides the highest gas taxes in the nation, upwards of $1.30 to $1.45 a gallon with all the taxes that are incurred, we also have the highest costs for the oil that be refined to come out of the pumps. And that's why we're paying $6.59 for premium, $6.79. And that's in the Bay Area. If you go to San Francisco, you're over $7. If you're in L.A., you're over $7. We can thank Gavin Newsom for that because he wanted us to run electric cars but told us not to plug anything in when we had the energy crisis, if you will, as far as electricity went, 2 years ago. Back in we only had 3% electric vehicles at the time. They weren't hybrids. Hybrid is part gas, part electrical. All electric cars, 3%. And he said, please don't plug in and charge. I don't know how those people get to work, providing that was their main source of transportation. If it was a second, maybe they had a way to go. They could just pay the higher fuel prices and use gasoline. But he said, please don't plug in because it's overtaxing the grid that we probably don't have permits to have. So between poor forestry management, burn down the forest, between poor water management, we have the smelt that's important and up here in the Delta. People realize it is. But we didn't fill the reservoirs with water. We had the fires in L.A. We had the fires in Paradise. It's pretty amazing. And we had COVID. We shut down all the businesses to pay taxes and gave local employees jobs. Right? But don't worry. If you have COVID, you're on a cruise ship. We're going to leave you out there and have you trapped so the COVID makes sure it gets everybody. It's really incredible how you could be so flawed and be such a failure and have a resume that would make a normal person with just an average ability as far as common sense grasping goes almost throw up on the decisions that you made. It's really unbelievable. And we have Newsom. We have Karen Bass. We got Javier Becerra that was a puck, P-U-C-K, up in the... I think he was in HHS appointee, and he'd like to be governor of the state. They just don't stop. They just keep wanting to get promoted. We'll be back in a couple minutes on the Real Company Radio Show.
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15: With SRN News, I'm Michael Harrington in Washington. Chinese artificial intelligence models are gaining popularity in the U.S. for their affordability and efficiency. More American executives and companies are switching to Chinese models by startups such as DeepSeek, Moonshot AI, and ZAI for daily tasks. They're cheaper and nearly advanced, I should say nearly as advanced as those of their U.S. rivals, according to tech analysts. The rapid rise of Chinese AI highlights the competitive AI race between the U.S. and China that's going on around the world. A federal judge has ruled South Dakota cannot enforce its abortion advertising ban on a reproductive health nonprofit. U.S. District Judge Camila Thera issued a preliminary injunction blocking South Dakota from enforcing the recently adopted state law against New York-based Mayday Health. The ban prohibits distribution advertising for abortion. This is SRN News.
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6: Hey, welcome back to Real Company Radio Show. Anyway, for those concerned, pneumonia is in check. The fibrillite, my lungs are healing, and the coughing has gone down significantly. Obviously, if I could talk this long, I only had one cough so far in a half hour. Pretty good. I didn't even press my mute button on my phone. Anyway, we have Hakeem Jeffries, AOC, Adam Schiff, Ed. We have Chuck Schumer, Dan Goldman, Chris Murphy, all saying what Donald Trump, what's her name? I don't even want to, the lady with the glasses that's the ultra-liberal. Forget it. It doesn't even matter. Her name skips my brain, which is probably healthier for me at the time anyway. But they said that the Iran, I guess, confrontation was a war of choice of Donald Trump. I'd like to know what these idiots, and they really are dumb people, and their whole, I guess, mantra is to be anti-Trump, and they do all have TDS. And I'm saying that Trump is the greatest. If you were hiring somebody and you had an opportunity to hire any one of the presidents for the past 50 years to run our country today, and you were paying for it, and you were a citizen concerned with the success and security of your country and the people in it, who would you hire? Would you hire Joe Biden? Would you hire Barack Payoff Obama? Obama had a voice. Barry White had a voice. Barry White's voice was so good that even though his body was enormous, women loved him and wanted to be with him. And Barry Hussein Obama, he has a voice too. Can't say anything else about him. I don't think he's smart. He said that Trump was going to wave a wand to bring the jobs back and the corporations back, but they came back. The Democrats shipped everything overseas and had lauded China for its, its entry into the world forum, if you will. And literally, they sold American jobs downstream, and they all left the country, and they don't understand what's going on. They say they're for the common folk, the Democrat, but really they're for themselves. And 100% proof, if you're a Democrat and you're a Republican and you're an independent, what proof more do you need to know that when 83% of the population of the United States, the voting age population, want the SAFE Act to vote in our federal elections, so 83%, so that would be, if it was absolutely balanced system, you'd have 83% independents, 83% Democrats, 83% Republicans. You have zero Democrats in Congress that want the SAFE Act in play. And the reason they don't is because they want to cheat. And why do they want to cheat? Because they care more about their power and their position in the government, their great political action committee paychecks they have, free car, gas, chauffeur-driven, meals, hotels, clothes, travel for your family. It's important that your wife and kids come along when you have to go here to do a speech. All that is complimentary on your expense account and your political action between your expense account, which is around $2 million. You can research and Google it. But for all your 435 Congress people and senators, it's roughly about $2 million for their staff, plus their salary of $175 a year, plus all their benefits, medical, dental. It's not enough that you can go get a steak. Go get a steak for $2 in Congress, if you can believe that, in your cafeteria. All their food is subsidized. It's all discounted heavily. It's less expensive than the commissary is on most of our bases, with our service people, they get paid literally probably 20% of what these people get paid. Above and beyond that, everything else in life is paid for except your house payment. But they'll probably figure out a way to have a home office and have the political action community pay for that as well. So imagine having a giant, I would work for a dollar a day, if someone gave me $2 million for expenses for everything else in life. I wouldn't have to pay for car, gas, insurance, home taxes, mortgage, all those things paid for. It's pretty amazing. So the Democrats care about their power. They don't care about having something to protect our elections in the United States. They care about staying in power. There's no 83% when it comes to the people in office. Not one of them. Maybe Fetterman is probably the closest one. And it's pretty amazing that this guy had so much wrong with him when he got elected. His tumor, whatever he had in his brain, and the medical jargon of things that just hit him. It's amazing that this man has come out. I don't care if he's a Democrat. The man is, embracing common sense and uses it. And if you have a different position than me, but you're using common sense to arrive at your position, I appreciate that. And I appreciate him having his honor and his courage exposed, readily available for the nation to see. Because if I lived in Pennsylvania, I might vote for him even if there was a Republican voting, because I just appreciate the honesty and the fairness and the common sense that comes out of this man's mouth when I hear him talk now. So, Democrats, you don't care about your country. You care about your power. It's very obvious to me, especially the elected officials. Karen Bass, I don't know what you did that was so good that people want you to continue in the job that you so easily failed at. You couldn't fail better or more or to a greater degree than Karen Bass if you were a PhD gymnast, triathlete, scuba diving, skydiving, karate master, Jeet Kune Do, I used to know Bruce Lee program person, with all the intelligence on earth, and if you wanted to absolutely fail, you could not do a better job at failing than Karen Bass did. The only thing you could do is you could say, well, I guess they like Democrats down there. It doesn't matter if you're a failure, if you're ugly and you're terrible. We want you because you have a D after your name. Common sense is not prevailing. But we live in a blue state. What can we do, folks? This blue state says what? We're not here for you. We're here for ourselves, and I appreciate the fact that you throw a bone to me now and then, and I'll vote for you because I was born and raised a Democrat. You know, kids, they don't know how to hate when they're born. We teach them how to hate. We teach them prejudice. We teach them stupidity. Do you ever think about that? It's pretty important, I think, when you think about the way people behave is all what? Trained and born into them from their parents and their surroundings. You're not born with that. You could be born with a hormone imbalance or a medical problem, even if medical problem with your brain as far and your body as well. But typically, your personality develops from your surroundings. And it's just amazing to me that we think it's okay to have drag queens in front of six-year-olds. We can have transgender pushed on our second graders and not even tell the parents. It's just amazing what the society has done, the Democratic view and spin on everything. I mean, I hate Democrats because they're stupid and they're forceful and they're directive and you can't talk to them. There's no talking. There's no conversation. It's not like firing line with William F. Buckley back in the day with three people on the conservative side and three people on the liberal side discussed a topic and you were supposed to derive your own conclusion after you watched the show or during watching the show. And there's no such thing now because you can't educate a Democrat. They are born and instilled and look for a reason to hate to the point that you can read them quotes from Obama and Biden and tell them it's from Trump. And they'll say, yes, we hate him. And then you tell them, no, that was Obama or Biden. They go, oh, there still is no demise. We'll be back in a couple minutes on the Real Company Radio Show.
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6: You know, I should have started the show with a joke, and I think I'll light it up before I switch a little bit gear program. Anyway, I was looking and I saw online this man and woman were alone in this home, and a burglar breaks in and has them at gunpoint and ties the woman and the man up in chairs back to back and starts loading up their stuff into his truck. He's back and forth to the front door, and the guy says, "Please, sir, please, just let her go, just let her go." And the guy says, the burglar says, "I can't let her go. I can't risk the chance of getting caught. I need some time to get away while you guys figure out how to get out of your ropes." And the man says, "Please, please, sir, let her go, let her go." And the burglar says, "I can't believe you're so concerned with your wife. It's almost admirable." And the guy says, "It's not my wife. She'll be home in 15 minutes. Please let her go." So there you go. A little joke for today. Hey, anyway, back on the, we'll just switch gears and go back out of politics, go into the housing, to end it with a note for you. You know, U.S. sellers are pulling listings off the market at a near record place with almost 6% of listings delisted. So in other words, after people face the reality of their home is worth 20% less than it was before, and they finally say, no matter what, I'm going to put it on the market. So you have very few people putting their homes on the market because out of desperation and inspiration, maybe, whatever it is, I got to sell it. I got to get out of Dodge. I got to get out of California. I got to move. Even after that's all done, they finally bite the bullet, put on the market, and it rots on the market by sitting there. It's called DOM, Days on Market. So inexperienced real estate agents, they see that, and they don't even bother calling the agent to find out what's going on. They list the property. They just assume. And they literally assume that there's something wrong with the house or it's overpriced. I don't even know if I want to look at it. Good agents will call and find out what's going on. What can we do? Is it possible we can make a deal? But leaving all that aside, not saying that I go down that road as a best broker in the Bay Area type thing. 6% of the people, after they go through all that hassle and finally put it on the market and let it rot, 6% take it off the market. That's how bad the market is as far as they're telling us it's a balanced market, but sellers are really having a tough time. I can't feel worse because this is how I make my money and not making anything right now as far as mortgage and real estate goes. It's very, very tough. Now, updating a little bit of news, Trump signed an executive order to facilitate, making it easier to file, action against federal employees and make it easier to fire them. You know, once you were hired at the federal government, it's almost like you had a lifetime job. There's no way you can get fired, just like a school teacher. You know, people don't even know. You know, they still have the rubber rooms in New York City. What is a rubber room? Rubber room is when you're a really failing, bad teacher, but they can't get rid of you. So instead of teaching in class and being in front of students, imagine how bad you have to be that they won't put you in front of students and allow you to do your job. They make you go to a rubber room. That's the quote. That's the acronym. I guess I don't know what it stands for, R-U-B-B-E-R. But anyway, they go to this room, and they have to check in every day in order to receive their salary. And I guess it's psychological warfare about the school district against the teacher that they don't want. The only way they can get rid of them is to have them get so burnt out that they won't show up and do nothing for 8 hours a day. But they go to rubber rooms, and that's what's happening to teachers. So Trump is making it easier to get rid of, failing federal employees. You know, I know you have a choice when it comes to real estate and mortgages or even property management. But I do this show every week, and I don't really mention and tout and blow our own horn what we do. But we were listed as the number three property management company, if you will, in basically in Northern California. And that's a pretty big compliment because it goes by Google reviews. And we all know you can't make everybody happy. We do our best. We're trying to be fair. We try to take care of the tenants. And we look at it as our fiduciary responsibility to take the landlord's property into our portfolio with respect of maintaining the property at the same condition it came in at, if not even improving as time goes on and systems fail, appliances and mechanicals, if you will, HVAC and so on and so forth. But our job is to make sure your property is well maintained and that you receive your rent on time. And for the tenant, we make sure that what you signed up for you get, and that you're not waiting for us to repair. We have so many software programs in play, and that the founder of the company, Scott Parks, like a son to me, a friend as well, he sold it, almost 9 years ago to me. He started maybe 14 years ago because of medical needs, but still works with the company. I think he has the best job. It's better than mine, and I own the company with Silent Partners, if you will. But the company that was started was to really take care of people and do the right thing. And he's so innovative. Like I said, we have 11 software programs that interact with each other. We have programs that run our accounting, our inspection process, our ordering process for things as simple as AC filters and things like that. They're all automated. Again, the inspection is automated. The programs are automated. There's a portal for the landlord to see what's going on as far as texting and information. We're incredibly responsive. And now our behavior, what made us big and gave us such, accommodations, if you will, and commendations, we did automatically to improve the business and make it better for everyone. And now it's the law, literally, that you have to behave a certain way. It's a very litigious state we're in, California. And if you're not having your property managed by a property manager, and I can understand the reasons why, who wants to pay, $3,000 a year out of your rent money to have someone else handle your headaches? But think of this, that someone else is handling your headaches. They may be able to get part of that $3,000 back to you that you would have paid in a management in the form of higher rents because they're connected in a more, logistical way than you could be as an independent renting your own house. But I understand saving the money and dealing with it yourself. But to be automated and have someone interfere and interface for you with all the little things that would happen and basically derail you from being a landlord, those particular cases is that it helps you keep the property longer. And, let's be honest, you're not on the property for the month-to-month return because there isn't one. By the time you're done with your mortgage payment, even if you own the property outright, where the money could be somewhere else, your 3 or 4% ROI is nothing to speak of if you have $900,000 out there, right? You got your taxes, your insurance, and then you got those phone calls and those headaches. And it really what you're after is that appreciation. You're trying to hang on to that property. Yes, you get the depreciation, but you're writing money off your income taxes right now as far as expenses go, depreciation on the property, which is what? It's really over 27.5 year period of time, 75% of it, because 25% is dirt as far as the IRS is concerned. So a little over 2.5% a year, if you will, 2.6, something to that effect, of your value of your property. You're writing off an offsetting income, which helps you today. But remember, someday the IRS is going to be there with their hand out, and hopefully when you pay your capital gains and you have that

0: This forced the evacuation of 55,000 people just today. This brings the total to 220,000 in one region alone as flames creep closer to Bordeaux. In Spain, authorities oversaw evacuations due to wildfires in the Valencia region this weekend. In total, 116,000 people have been evacuated. Mount Olympus in Greece and World War II's D-Day landing beaches in northern France, amongst the sites added to UNESCO's World Heritage List today by the UN Committee meeting in South Korea. More on these stories at townhall.com.
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0: 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The models are way cheaper than U.S. versions and nearly as good. The U.S., despite blocks on their access to some advanced technologies, Chinese models have become serious global competitors. Analysts say U.S. models are still better overall, but Chinese open-source models are closing the gap. Former Honduran President Juan Orlando Hernandez returning to his country today to face corruption charges. Hernandez, extradited to the U.S. for drug trafficking, was sentenced to 45 years here, but he was released in December after a pardon from President Trump. Hernandez, who led Honduras from 2014 to 2022, was once a U.S. ally in the drug war. This is townhall.com. A new report tries to explain why leftist relatives are cutting ties with conservatives, even their parents.
2: A Wall Street Journal investigation says self-care advice is replacing reconciliation efforts, and critics argue the trend is spreading faster than the evidence, especially online. Here's what's at stake. About 25% of Americans say they're estranged from a close relative, and surveys suggest a third of estranged parents blame their adult child's therapist. While cutting contact may bring short-term relief, research links it to higher rates of chronic depression, an outcome experts call tragic, not typical. Ron Taylor reporting.
0: Today is Sunday, July the 26th. It's the 207th day of 2026. On this date in history, 1775, the Continental Congress established an independent postal system and appointed one Benjamin Franklin as its first ever Postmaster General. More on these stories at townhall.com.
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2: 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This is your host, Alex Sipkarian. Thank you for making us part of your weekend. The number to get us live here is 855-510-GOLD. That's 855-510-4653. Or you can always visit mygoldreports.com. Every week, we break down the recent economic data. We look at the policies and we try to connect the dots so that way you understand what that means for your money. This week, we had the inflation numbers. The inflation numbers came out regarding the June numbers, and that number was 3.5. Well, guess what? The mainstream media was very happy that the number is actually moving in the right direction. The prior month was 4.2. Last month was 3.5. Let me kind of break that down to explain to you what it means before we start celebrating the number. Because the number that the government reports is simply a backwards-looking number. They look at the past 12 months. So yes, inflation was slowing on paper, but it doesn't mean that prices are falling. And this is where there is a misread of the headlines. It simply means that they're rising more slowly. Think about that for a second. Because no one's grocery bill went back to the 2019 level. See, this 3.5 is on top of the prior month number, which if you take a step back and look at the last 5-6 years, inflation, specifically the cost on food, has been about 30%. Now, here's an interesting article from The Hill. The headline reads, "Rising food costs forces 20% adults to dip into savings." So folks, see, here's the idea. While the headline is telling you that inflation cooled, and it has a lot to do with energy, but energy is hanging on a wire in the Middle East. Just like in the last 6-7 consecutive days, we've had a higher level of escalation. So essentially, one headline can easily reverse what's happening with inflation, with the price of oil. This is a fragile improvement, folks. It's not a way to solve a problem. And if you understand how inflation impacts the middle class, it doesn't really impact the wealthy. It doesn't really impact the government, because essentially they want inflation. If you own stocks, if you own real estate, if you own gold, you realize that inflation was a benefit because the prices have increased. But if you don't have meaningful assets, then it's a challenge. So this is why one of the things we really delve into is for you to understand the cumulative impact of inflation. I want you to think about the next 3 to 5 years, because ask yourself, if you knew that inflation was going to be this sticky, in other words, once prices go up, they never go down. You keep on paying that grocery bill and you keep on getting less and less. Once you understand the mechanism that, look, this is a way of our current monetary policy, you are no longer helpless. You understand that this is how the system works. So in order for me to beat the system, I need to have something that they cannot print into oblivion, that they cannot control. And this is exactly where gold comes into, folks. Simply because it cannot be printed. See, this slow dripping of inflation, you know what? You're paying for it. Because the value of your money is being slowly eaten away with inflation. I always talk about this concept of the 5 golden P's. And I always start with the preservation. Preservation, it's simply is a store of value of your money. So when you think about how gold preserves, well, it's very simple. Dollar goes down, inflation goes up, the value of gold goes up. That is how gold simply works. But of course, they want to complicate it. So one way for you to get this layer of preservation in your portfolio is by taking a step back and saying, what do I have in my portfolio? Is everything tied to the paper? Can I have some diversity with gold? And if so, how does that work? Look, if you've built some wealth over the years, then I want you to pay attention, because the next 5 to 10 years, if we keep inflation as is, okay? And I'm not talking about inflation increasing. Let's just keep the status quo. This simply means that in the next decade, we're going to lose a third of our buying power. Let me repeat that again. If inflation continues as it is, it simply means that we're going to lose a third of our buying power in the next decade. You're not going to see it on a statement. You're not going to see it on your retirement account or your 401k or bank statement. You're going to feel it when you need the money the most. You're going to feel it when you're spending the money. Because as you look at your statements, they might tell you, hey, I'm fine. The number is going up. You know that your grocery bill is going up faster. So why does that matter? Specifically, when gold doesn't pay you dividend, when gold doesn't pay you an interest. Because of the fact that gold sits outside of that paper system, it's no one's IOU. When you start worrying about what a dollar will buy, not what it says, what the dollar will buy, that's when you start thinking about the importance of preservation. 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Now, here's one thing that I want to do for this week. If you've been following the show for the past year, you know that I'm a former banker. I started my career in Wall Street with Smith Barney that got acquired by Morgan Stanley. I financed publicly traded companies, private equity, a lot of real estate. Now, why does this matter to you? Because A, we believe in a well-diversified portfolio. And B, we pay attention when the banks are speaking. There's a guy called Kevin Warsh that you and I need to get to know a little bit better. President Trump put him in the Fed chair position. His intention was to lower interest rates. Recently, he was grilled in the House, asked questions. What you're about to hear, and I'm going to pause and I'm going to dissect it, is very, very important. Because President Trump gave the House of the money supply or the money rules or the money policies to Kevin Warsh to do a specific task to lower rates so that way we have more of an affordability and allow the economy to grow further. But what Kevin Warsh said is alarming. I'm going to go ahead and play the clip. I want you to pay attention to it.
3: I still have the scars from the 2008 financial crisis.
4: We all have
3: the scars from the extraordinary efforts that my colleagues and I under Chairman Bernanke's leadership had to do. That is not something we want to repeat.
4: Can you assure us
3: that we need
4: that you will not be bailing out stablecoin and cryptocurrency?
3: So I don't want to, I can be more broadly than that. We do not want to be in the bailout business full stop.
4: But your predecessor did provide a liquidity function for stable money market funds. If, God forbid, we faced a similar circumstance in the crypto world, would you bail them out?
3: So I want to be very clear. We're going to do everything we can to mitigate those sorts of extraordinary risks. If and when they were to come in the next 4 years, we want to be in a position we're not bailing out anybody, including crypto.
2: All right, folks, a lot to unpack there. I want you to pay attention to when he said towards the end, he said the words, if and when. If and when. I'm going to get back to that concept, but first, let's dissect it. So he was asked about the idea of bailing out. Now, keep in mind, the whole premise here is that as he was sitting down in front of the, as he was testifying as the first time as a Fed chair, and the congressman asked him a simple question. If a crisis hits, like a real one, will the Fed step in and catch the fall the way they did in 2008? See, what Warsh said at first, he said, we don't want to be in the bailout business. The word bailout, thanks to Obama, changed to bail in. Let me explain that real quick. In 2008, when the entire financial system was collapsing, where I remember vividly the patriarch of our family, my dad, when I visited him in September, 2 days before my sister's birthday, I walk into the kitchen. I see him sitting on the table with a pile of bills and paperwork and just a cluster of invoices. Now, for some of you that know that my parents ran their own business, small local business, I remember vividly that look on his face, how there was lack of confidence because his landlord was breathing down his neck. Payroll was coming up, business was down, and basically he was looking at his retirement account and kind of contemplating, what should I do next? Where do I go from here? The property that I own, my renter is not paying. Anyhow, the point that I'm trying to make is a lot of you have been in that scenario, and it took you years to recover. But what happened back then, the federal government, the Federal Reserve, and the Federal Reserve, I should say, intervened. And they said this too big to fail. We cannot let that occur. I remember Secretary Paulson was begging the Fed to give us trillions of dollars from AIG, WaMu, Washington Mutual, Wachovia. Some of these banks are maybe the dust of the past. So what happened was, essentially, when I heard this testimony and I heard the word bailout, I love the fact that we're not bailing out because, you know, we're built on a capitalistic structure, meaning the free market will decide. But here's what Obama did, which is a very, you know, at first it might look good, but if you look at the detail, you can see that how it's actually a lot dangerous. The whole concept was that we don't want to bail out the banks moving forward. So what did they do? They signed this Dodd-Frank Act, and in it, they talked about how we have to minimize these commercial banks from taking on unnecessary risk. The investment side banking with the commercial lending and retail cannot be combined. There has to be some separation. But in the event that the banks are failing, guess what? The federal government is not going to intervene. So the question is, where will the money come from? Well, guess what? The money will come from the depositors. In the event that your bank fails and your bank is not acquired by another bank above the FDIC limit of $250,000. And by the way, some people remember that the FDIC limit used to be $100,000. And during the 2008 financial crisis, that got increased to $250,000 because bankers themselves were rushing to the bank to pull their money out. But anyhow, that's a whole segment. The point that I want you to understand is that we have a law in place that simply bails in as opposed to just bailing out when it comes to the banking side. But I want to go back to Kevin Warsh's statement when he said, We don't want to be in the bailout business. And then he added two words that most people miss. Full stop. Here's why that should stop you, as it stopped me before. It's not about what was said. It's because who's saying it. See, Kevin Warsh isn't someone that's an outsider throwing rocks at the Fed. In 2008, when the whole system was coming apart, he was inside the building. He was a Fed governor. He sat next to Ben Bernanke, and he helped in the design of that rescue. So yes, back then, trillions, backstop, it was the whole safety net that the whole generation of savers had quietly assumed will always be there. And now, the same man who helped build it is the chairman's head. He's the guy. He's the chairman. He's the one who's talking about the next 4 years and telling Congress, I don't want to do that again. But listen closely. He didn't slam the door. He left it cracked open. His exact, let me repeat his exact words. We'll do everything we can to manage the extraordinary risk if and when they were to come in the next 4 years. If and when. Let me ask you this. Which of the words gives you a little bit more of an uncertainty? And as you think about your portfolio, maybe you've built it in the last 20, 30 years. You're getting ready to retire and use it, or you're retired and you're using it. Do you want an if scenario? Do you want another if crisis? This is exactly where gold comes into play as a layer of protection. Because in 2008, when I was looking at my parents' portfolio, when I saw that my mom's 401k became almost a 201k, my dad's IRA had dropped, there was a portion of the portfolio that was actually promising, was doing what needed to. And that was gold, folks. And thank God my parents had gold, because it compensated for the losses in the market. Because it sits outside of the market, we saw gold go up three times between almost October of 2008 till April of 2011. See, if you don't have proper diversification, you may be one crisis away. This is why it's crucial for you to have proper diversification, folks. And the way to do that, it's very simple. Whether you have a retirement account, an IRA, 401k, or some sort of a funds in the bank that might be above and beyond the FDIC limit where you start feeling a little bit uncomfortable, you might have a trust in place, you might have a beneficiary in place, but again, everything's tied to paper. One way to diversify a portion of that gives you that peace of mind. 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I want to come back to the word if and when. He didn't say just if. He used the word when, and he used it specifically in the next 4 years. He was not asked about the next 4 years. Why didn't he say, for example, if a crisis comes? Why did he say if and when? There's a reason why he put the when in there. Folks, this is the chairman of the Federal Reserve describing the next 4 years. And he used the word when. These folks are trained. These folks are trained to speak properly because they know every word that comes out of their mouth will be scrutinized, just the same way I'm scrutinizing now. So let's do something about this for a second. Let's not argue. Let's just think about the concept. Just imagine it. Imagine that your investments are still in stocks and bonds and paper and CDs. Maybe 18 months from now or maybe 3 years from now. Timing doesn't matter. No one can control the exact timing. But if you knew that something might break in the next 4 years, doesn't matter what, maybe the bank, maybe the market, maybe the dollar, maybe something that has a ripple effect, like a domino effect, okay? Because in 2008, what happened? It was the subprime mortgage. It trickled on real estate. It went on the pension funds. It went on people's retirement account. It went on the annuity insurance companies. It went on to the small, medium-sized business who got out of business. Because why? Because people that had the discretionary money are not spending money. And if they're not spending money, he doesn't have the ability to support his business. So these are domino effects, folks. So imagine that for a second. And all of a sudden you turn on the TV or you're listening to the radio and you see something similar to 2008 or the way they did in during COVID, 2020. And you wait for the moment because you expect it now. You're waiting for the press conference. You're waiting for some sort of a bailout from the Federal Reserve. And as soon as they come in to give their announcement, all of a sudden, they say, remember, we said we're not in the business of a bailout, full stop. What do you think will happen? How do you think your retirement account will react to that? I'm talking about the money that you can't afford to lose. The money that you cannot make up. The account that you spent 30 years building, dripping it in slowly, slowly, taking advantage of the tax breaks. Maybe you had a raise, you wanted to put in more. All that with the assumption of some sort of a safety. Imagine that is taken away from you. How would you feel? Would you still want to hear the word if and when? This is why you got to have something that is outside of the system. Something that the Federal Reserve cannot print. Something that doesn't depend on something else. Whether they raise interest rates, lower interest rates, where they print money or more. Something that maintains your buying power. Because you might think you're well diversified, but you're diversified in paper. This is why gold will come into play. Call the good folks at Allegiance Gold, 855-510-GOLD. That's 855-510-4653. We're going to go to a break, and when we come back, we're going to talk about how to buy gold like a pro.

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2: With SRN News, I'm Michael Harrington in Washington. German investigators are searching for a man who drove a van into a crowd near Berlin's Gay Pride Festival, killing one person and leaving more than two dozen injured. Authorities believe it was an Islamic extremist terror attack. The suspect, Abdul Balot, is considered armed and dangerous. The attack took place Saturday night near the Brandenburg Gate, away from the main festival, Berlin's Pride Festival, one of the largest gay celebrations in Europe. A raging wildfire in southwest France, forcing the evacuation of 55,000 people today alone. That brings the total out of their homes to 220,000 in one region as flames creep closer to Bordeaux. In Spain, authorities oversaw evacuations due to wildfires in the Valencia region this weekend. In total, 116,000 people have been evacuated there and west of Madrid. This is SRN News.
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8: Welcome back to the Allegiance Gold Show, folks. This is your host, Alex Sipkarian. The first part of this show, we talked about two concepts. Number one, the recent inflation numbers. And number two, the word bailout. Man, I hate hearing that word. It just brings bad memories. See, that might be a reminder that not everything will last. If you're going through a hard time, you're never going to stay in hard time. If you're only going through good times, something might happen. So look, by nature, I'm not a pessimist, folks. I've lived through some challenging times. I know what it's like to start from zero. I know what it's like to build wealth. And I know what it's like to see my parents build wealth. And moreover, how to think about my kids' future. See, if you're someone who has not built wealth, then what I'm about to say does not matter to you. Because you have nothing to lose. But if you worked hard, you know what it feels like to write a paycheck. You know what it feels like to change people's lives and put them in a good position because you don't want them to make mistakes. You've learned from a lot of people's mistakes and you want to share that wisdom. You know that the way you add value and clients come back to you, these are things that can only be done when you actually go through it, when you feel it. It's not a textbook story. This is something that you have to have gone through. So imagine if I speak to someone who's in their early 30s, they don't know exactly what happened 18 years ago. It doesn't matter to them. Why? Because they didn't feel it. It's different when you pay for something. You know the value, but it's given to you for free, you might take it for granted. So what I'm about to talk about next is for someone who's actually built some wealth. And just the other day, I was having a conversation with a very successful business owner that reminds me to talk about this. Now, before I start with that, the number to get us here is 855-510-GOLD. That's 855-510-4653. or visit mygoldreport.com. That's mygoldreport.com. 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I co-founded Allegiance Gold. 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So coming back to that successful business owner, John, he had spent about 30 years building his textile company. Over the years, he had bought real estate, residential, commercial. He put in money in his retirement accounts, his SEP IRA. He actually had his wife on payroll to take advantage of the 401k contribution. And he made a lot of strategic investments. He always had some rainy fund in the bank. And by all measure, he had actually done very well for himself. But he asked me a question that had nothing to do with making more money. He said, "Alex, I know how to build it. I've done it before. I've seen some different markets. And I've come from nothing," he said. "I've built it." And, you know, I salute business owners taking on the risk. I salute them because it's not easy to do. And it's not for everyone. But basically what he said to me, he said, "Alex, I'm at a point in my life now of how not to give it back." See, that right there changed the course of the conversation. Because when you're young, you're building, you're growing, you're adding, you're contributing. You're always thinking about, how much am I going to make? What's the growth? At what point am I going to get that number? Maybe your number is $1 million, $5 million, $10 million, whatever that number is. That is forward looking. See, but after decades of work, risks and sacrifice, that question of how much can I make is quietly changing to how much of what I have built is truly mine, is truly protected. That in the event of when and if that I have some sort of a downside protection. Because here's the uncomfortable truth. Most wealth is still dependent on someone else. Folks, your stock, the one that you have a claim of ownership, not ownership, a claim, because it's owned by the brokerage house, is dependent on a company performing. Your bond depends on the borrower paying it back. Your real estate, your rental property, depends on the renter. And don't even get me started when government was incentivizing my tenants not to pay rent. Thank you, Gavin Newsom, for basically saying you don't have to pay rent. But anyhow, I love real estate. But I realize that even real estate can become a liability. because it is dependent on someone paying me rent. And not to mention the insurance companies raising the premiums constantly. You know, it's like if there's one, there's only one direction that goes. That's all the way just up and up and up. You know, who knows? Who can tell me that their insurance premium dropped without them making any changes? But anyhow, I digress. The point that I'm trying to make is when you realize that including your bank depends on that institution functioning properly, not being bailed out, functioning properly, you realize that your access depends on some sort of a platform, some sort of a login, some sort of a statement, something that you need someone or something else. Look, most of the time the system works. But here's what wealthy families have realized. They don't prepare only for the good times, the environment that they expect. They prepare for environments they cannot predict. That is where the conversation about physical gold becomes completely different. Because gold is not something you have to watch every morning. It's not a company trying to meet or exceeds the analyst quarterly expectation. It doesn't need a CEO. It doesn't need a board of directors. It doesn't depend on some sort of a government program. It just simply sits there. Because it is wealth. Health in your name, waiting for no one. There's a certain kind of person who appreciates knowing that at least a part of what they have, part of what they've built, part of what they own, doesn't need another party's involvement, doesn't need a login or permission. And folks, this is not about fear. This is about control. I invite you to start thinking like someone who needs to control their wealth, especially the ones that have built something that matters. The ones that understand the ultimate price of wealth, especially the ones that have earned it. There's a word in our organization we use a lot. It's called meritocracy. Earn and deserve. That's why I love capitalism. And it hurts me when I see candidates in New York really going to the far left socialistic concept, wanting dependency on the government. See, when you start understanding the importance of control, you understand that I need to have options and choices. You know the power of diversification. You already own a couple of different assets. Maybe a real estate here, maybe a different type of account, a Roth or traditional, a trust. Maybe you are already taking care of your affairs. You have a will in place. But the question is worth asking, which is, does it make sense to own 10, 15, 20%? In a bucket that ultimately depends on something else than the current system? Because real diversification is not simply owning more stocks. Like if you have pharmaceuticals and you have tech and you have consumer types of companies, that's not diversification. You want to have things that behave differently and they depend on different forces. And ultimately, serve a different purpose. Gold has a very, very specific purpose. It is unmatched by other assets. See, gold is not expected or gold is not there to replace your business income or your real estate or your high-risk tech growth stocks. Its role is stability, durability. Consistency. It's part of a portfolio designed to remain when currencies change, when you have some sort of an economic and monetary reset, when policies change. when market conditions change. See, this is why and where families who work with us are rarely thinking about the next day. The families we work with understand the value of proactive preparedness. They're thinking about possibly a legacy. What am I going to hand down? As a matter of fact, the other day I was talking with my older son, and he randomly said, "Dad, what can you teach me about money?" You know, I had a, this is something that I've been working for them. It's one thing for me to tell them. It's another thing for me to show them. And I like to read, I like to study, but I like to see results. And many of you are the same way. So before I tell you the things that I told my son, I want you to write down the phone number. It's 855-510-GOLD. 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Last week, we had a promotional offer for the first 10 callers. They qualified for no commitment, no string attached silver. And boy, the phone system was a Christmas tree, just lights, voicemails. And I started thinking about it. I said, you know, we're motivated by some sort of an offer, something that will get us excited to call. And congratulations to the people that took advantage of that offer. You never know. From time to time, we have very, very exciting offer. But the reason why I bring this up is the offer's intention is to get the conversation. Because once you have the information, you're going to say, okay, this makes sense. Let me think about it and let me make something that's good for me. So again, once again, the number before I start into the five things I told my son is 855-510-4653. And I will finish the story about the businessman, the wealthy businessman, of what we ended up doing for him. But basically, when my son said, "Hey, Dad, what can you teach me about money?" You know, I said, part of me was wanting to start about gold and silver because they already know. They know the value of gold. But I said, first, I said, you gotta start paying yourself first. Every dollar has a purpose. But I said, you cannot and should not. And hopefully will not. But because I know, because they know that we don't operate on hope, we have plans in place, I'm going to go with the word should. The first rule is simple. Spend less than your income. And then we made some mathematical equations. Like if you bring in 10, how much should you invest? If you bring in 10, how much should you spend? What's important? See, I meet with people every day. I've seen thousands of portfolios, folks. And here's the mistake that I see a lot. People retire without really doing all the numbers. People retire because they've put in their time 20, 30 years. People retire thinking that the future cost of living is not going to increase that much. Just the other day, my client, Patty, said, "Alex, you have no idea. You have no idea. I've been retired 4 years. It's difficult for me to go back to work. But between Social Security and all the strategic expense reductions, I couldn't factor in higher property taxes. I couldn't factor higher insurance premium. I find myself dipping into my savings." So yeah, rule number one, don't spend more than your income. Rule number two, I told him, "Look, you got to own things that can grow or hold value." He said, "What do you mean, Dad?" I said, "Let me give you two examples. Put your hand on this piece of property. See how real it is and compare that to this $100 bill. Which do you think is more valuable?" And of course, I had to insert the ounce of gold there. So I said, "Between these three examples, which do you think holds value and grows?" He said, "Well, real estate. I know you like real estate, and I know you love gold." I said, "Great. So before you buy something, always ask, will this make me richer, poorer, or even happier?" But the idea is, don't make purchase without really making money. But you should understand the intention of that. Rule number three, I told him, the gold and silver are money. You can hold. It's not about buying a candy tomorrow. It's for protecting something that you've worked hard and you want it to be there for you in the future. The lesson was here also that we can't put everything in metals. We need to be wise to have some dry powder to possibly invest more in the business, to possibly take advantage of the real estate, to possibly buy the dip in the market. You got to have some dry powder. Now, before I continue the other two rules, if you're someone who has a grandkid that you want to build something for, and we get this a lot, which, by the way, I've been meaning to comment about this. I was interviewed by Fox DC asking me about, what do you think about the Trump account? You know, I said, that's a wonderful thing. Because President Trump is basically encouraging the public the importance of the seventh wonder of the world, which is compound uninterrupted interest. I said, I wish in that $1,000 Trump account, we could have maybe inserted some gold and silver. Because if we do the math historically, you can see how there are times that gold has outperformed. Right before coming on, I was listening to President Trump's speech on Thursday night about the Chinese involvement, indirect involvement with the election and talking about Save America Act. I hope President Trump continues the policies and puts us in a position where our kids' future, specifically with the money aspect, is also there. See, a proper structured position in the physical precious metals can be done either in your name privately, where you store it at your house, or you can have it stored securely at a facility where they inspect, audit, confirm, and fully insure it for your benefits through Lloyd's of London. And you can list your beneficiaries, whether you want to put a trust or a family member. See, no one needs to know how much gold and silver you have. That's the beauty of gold and silver. You want a layer of anonymity. You want a layer of privacy. Before you do any of that, we will take the time to understand, what's a comfortable holding for you? Do you want to have more of the stability of gold? Do you want to have a little bit of diversity in silver, take advantage of the industrial movement? Once we determine the direction that is best suited for you, then the process is very, very simple. So take advantage of the conversation, at least, with the folks at here at Allegiance Gold. The number is 855-510-4653. That's 855-510-4653. Or visit mygoldreport.com. That's mygoldreport.com. So coming back to John, you know, one of the things that John said, he said, Alex, 1999, during the dot-com collapse, I lost my shirt. And that's when I learned that I can't have everything in the market. That's when I learned that I got to have something outside, that it's in my control. And quietly, during our anniversary, during my wife's birthday, during any milestone, I started rewarding myself by buying an ounce of gold here and there. An ounce of gold became 10 ounces. And let's just say he said, I have a substantial amount of gold. See, for some people, a wake-up call would be an event that made a hole in the pocket. But most importantly, what that did, it taught John a lesson. That yes, I know how to make money. Yes, I can build. Yes, I can invest in real estate. But I got to have something that is not tied to it all. Because I've been hurt before, and I can't afford being hurt again. So that quiet money that I've been putting away wasn't for me to make money in my business, was for me to have a true form of wealth. And there you have it, folks. That's exactly what John did. You can do the same thing. Whether you want to buy an ounce and gradually get it to be a 10 ounce and increase it, do so gradually, strategically, proactively. Because you know this, Money's a tool. 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You want to have the tool. 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This is Alex Sipkarian. Thank you for spending the time with me. God bless. I look forward to our discussion next week. And as always, gold is not going to make you rich overnight. It'll be there when you need it the most. Have some true wealth. Thanks and bye-bye.

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8: Breaking news this hour from townhall.com. I'm Michael Harrington. Conservative analysts believe Democrats are walking into what they call a political minefield. Correspondent Ken Lorman reports.
9: They believe the party's move to the left on issues like crime and transgender policies is alienating mainstream voters, while support among Hispanic and Black voters is slipping. They also point to demographic trends, red state gains from the next census, and declining influence in media and academia as signs Republicans could hold a long-term advantage if the GOP doesn't squander the opportunity. Ken Lorman reporting.
8: Public policy expert Matthew Continetti says the GOP has work to do if it's going to retain Congress in November.
10: Democrats have a huge huge enthusiasm advantage over the Republicans, and so it's President Trump's job to get that Republican enthusiasm up. I think that's one reason we're having this midterm convention. And then President Trump, he needs to win this war against Iran, and he needs then to convince the American people that this economy is on the right track.
8: You made his comments to the Salem Radio Network. A U.S.-Russian space crew landed safely on the steppes of Kazakhstan this morning after an 8-month stint on the International Space Station. NASA astronaut Chris Williams and a pair of Russian

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2: President Trump says the U.S. will open a formal investigation into the EU's trade practices. He says the bloc has unfairly levied billions of dollars of fines against Google. His announcement comes just after the EU hit Google with a fine of $1 billion after saying the technology behemoth broke digital antitrust regulations by setting up Google Play and its ubiquitous search engine to corral customers toward its own services and apps to the detriment of competition. Google says the fine hurts European businesses and consumers. Tropical storm Genevieve has strengthened into a hurricane in the Pacific Ocean southwest of Mexico. The National Hurricane Center says it has maximum sustained winds of 90 miles per hour, making it a Category 1 storm. Genevieve Center is about 500 miles south-southwest of Manzanillo, moving west-northwest. No coastal watches or warnings are in effect, but swells from the storm are affecting parts of Mexico's southwestern beaches. News and analysis at townhall.com. A second Secret Service agent from Vice President J.D. Vance's protective detail has been placed on administrative leave amid an internal investigation.
3: The agent is suspected of leaking sensitive operational details to MS Now for a July 15 story that portrayed the Vance family as burdensome. The article revealed agents' frustrations with last-minute travel requests and other sensitive details. This follows a similar incident in January, prompting an internal affairs investigation. The vice president's office thanked the agents while noting the unique challenges of protecting a family with young children. Bernie Bennett reporting.
2: Today is Sunday, July the 26th, and some notable people are celebrating a birthday today, including NFL Hall of Famer Bob Lilly of the old Dallas Cowboys. He's 87 years old. Mick Jagger, Rolling Stones frontman, he's 83 today and still rocking, apparently. Actress Helen Mirren is an ageless 81. Rock musician Roger Taylor of Queen is 77. This is townhall.com.
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13: 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There's a few kinks that we're ironing out.

0: And there's a few changes and some minor corrections to be made, but it's live. And that's at LawBob, LAWBOB.com. You can still go to my website and look for the menu item that says webinars in order to go through and pick one of my on-demand webinars that I offer that are available 24 hours a day. There's Estate Planning for Busy Parents. There's the Living Trust webinar, Inheritance Family for You, or Inheritance Planning for You and Your Family. That's for married couples. And then the Living Trust webinar for individuals, which is for those who are unmarried, who are married, wish to plan for their separate property, and those who are widowed. It's also for registered domestic partners here in California, which do get state of California tax consideration, but do not get federal law tax consideration. So that's my new website. I urge you to go there. There's a very, very greatly expanded section that is my news section, where I am regularly posting new content articles talking about all the kinds of things I do and issues. I'm up to 145 articles now, and I anticipate having probably close to 250 articles posted by the end of this year. So I become a regular publishing fool on my website at lawbob.com, and I urge you, go by, take a look. Give me feedback. You can always email me at rpb@lawbob.com. If you like the new site, if you think it's lousy, if you're indifferent about it, give me feedback. I'm always interested in feedback. I want to make it as responsive as possible so people can reach me, they can get educated, they can book necessary meetings and appointments with me. It's all there. We did a lot of heavy lifting rebuilding this. And it's, I look at my website now and I feel like I traded in my old 2004 Forerunner for a 2026, I don't know, Mercedes-Benz. I mean, it's, and that's what it feels like right now. So go check that out at lawbob.com. Now, I'm going to be talking about two topics today. The first one that I know I'm going to talk about for sure is what probate's like here in California and what are kind of some of the steps we can take to avoid probate. And then the second topic I'm going to be talking about is life estates. If you've never heard of a life estate before, you're going to find out what that is, and it has to do with real estate. And we're going to talk about and have a discussion about life estates and what they really are, and whether they're a good idea or not. And so if you have a life estate, or if you've been contemplating a life estate for your home or something else with one of your family members, you definitely want to listen to the second half of the show today. But I'm going to cover in the first half, we're going to talk about probate here in California. Now, one of the realities is that many families in Santa Clara County, where I practice, and then also in the surrounding counties, and even largely throughout the state of California, unknowingly can give away 4 to 7% of the inheritance going to their children simply because they didn't realize that going through the probate court is actually optional. Now, you may have heard horror stories or experience it yourself about local courts taking 9, 12, 18, 24 months to settle an estate, while legal fees drain the resources of the estate because legal fees are not cheap in probate. It's completely natural to feel anxious about the government taking a cut, or your spouse being stuck in legal limbo, or your kids not having access to their inheritance, maybe at the very time they would need the access. Like, for example, for tuition for the fall semester or quarter coming up in just, you know, a month or two. So learning how to avoid probate in California is probably the most important step you can take to ensure that your assets, your property, both real property and personal property, go exactly where you intended them to go without getting the court involved. Now, I believe that your legacy should be handled with privacy and speed and not tied up in a backlogged court system. I mean, some of the probate courts in the state of California are months and months and months backed up. Our own probate system here in Santa Clara County, for example, is now taking more like 3 or 4 months to get in to have a court hearing, maybe even longer than that. If you go in and you have to continue a court date, it's probably going to be continued at least another 2 or 3 months. So you can easily drag out into month after month after month, which can have an impact on assets like a personal residence that are being left to a child that's going to live there. This is Proposition 19. I'm not going to talk about that today, but you'll be able to read about it in articles being posted on my website now, talking about Prop 19 and the problem with that. So what I'm going to do is I'm going to talk about the most effective legal strategies to keep your family out of the probate court and protect the inheritance you're leaving from unnecessary costs and fees. I'm going to talk about the latest small estate thresholds and explain why a living trust is a secure blueprint for your family's future. It will help clear up the confusion surrounding joint tenancy so you can make an informed choice for your family. So let's talk about why most California families want to bypass probate. Now, probate is the court-supervised process of identifying a person's assets, paying off their creditors, their debts, which, by the way, is the primary purpose of probate, to make sure your creditors get paid, and then distribute remaining property to your heirs. Sounds straightforward, but what really is probate? Well, in Santa Clara County and every other county in the state, every document filed in probate court becomes a public record. That means that anyone can see what you owned, who you owed, and exactly who is receiving the inheritance from you. By the way, that includes not just their names, whether they're adults or minors, and their addresses as well. It's kind of horrible when you stop and think about it. Now, the financial cost is often the most significant burden. California law has statutory fees, which are like commissions, based on the gross value of the estate. Now, this is a critical distinction. If you own a $1 million San Jose home with a $700,000 mortgage, the court calculates fees on the full $1 million value, not your $300,000 of equities. Now, between attorney's fees, executor's fees, that's the fees for the personal representative appointed by the court, and court costs, a $1 million estate could easily cost over $48,000. That's cash out of the estate in the pockets of an attorney, the court system, and the person who is actually appointed by the court to handle the estate. So learning how to avoid probate in California is the only way to ensure these funds stay with your children instead of the legal system. So we're coming up on the first break of the show today. When we come back, I'll be talking about more of the issues surrounding probate and hopefully be able to cover it in the second segment. This is Attorney Bob Bergman, your host. Talk with you on the other side.
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0: So welcome back. We're going to talk about ways to bypass probate. And kind of the first one is what we have called the small estate. Now in California, we have a way to actually pass a small estate onto whoever is supposed to receive it. Without going through the whole probate process. For people passing away here between January 1 of this year and March 31 of this year, the threshold for personal property is $208,850. For those dying on or after April 1st of this year, this rises to $239,700. In addition to personal property, that's like bank accounts and stuff, a simplified process exists for someone's primary residence valued at $750,000 or less. Now, while these tools are helpful, they're often not sufficient for people living here in Silicon Valley or in many parts of the Bay Area and many parts of the state, because many local homeowners find their property value is far greater than these limits, which means you have to do more planning. The small estate's not going to work for them. Now, a common mistake is assuming that having a will or last will and testament will keep you out of the probate court. It doesn't. A will is essentially a ticket to the probate court, kind of like a golden ticket to Willy Wonka's chocolate factory, but there's no awesome chocolate at the court. There's just a lot of wasted time and effort and money. So a will only takes effect after a judge accepts it as valid, and then the judge oversees the ultimate distribution. So if you want to keep out of the courtroom entirely, a will alone is not going to do it. Now, when understanding costs is the first step, the real work begins with selecting the right tools for your situation. There isn't a one-size-fits-all answer for how to avoid probate in California. For many families, the primary goal is ensuring a surviving spouse can stay in the family home without jumping through legal hurdles or paying thousands of unnecessary fees. So there are some simple tools, payable on death, POD, and transfer on death, TOD designations, allow bank and brokerage accounts to go directly to beneficiaries. Married couples often use community property with right of survivorship to ensure a seamless transfer of the home to the survivor. And then for smaller assets, we've got the small estate affidavit. But the problem with all of those is the people you've named have to survive you. If they don't survive you, you have a hole in your planning, and you may end up having the asset where you designated a beneficiary, you may have it actually dropping into the probate court. So let's talk about a revocable living trust. If you have a revocable living trust and you have someone like me act as the architect to build it, I can build the trust for you and then give you directions and instructions on how to move your assets into the trust ownership. This is called funding the trust. Now, if you fail to create, or rather fail to move your home title or bank accounts and other assets into the trust name, then your trust remains an empty shell or an empty box. If you do it properly and you fund it properly, then your family will be able to take your trust after you're gone and pretty much quickly and efficiently process everything, pay your debts, and then distribute to the family and whatever you've decided. Now, a lot of people will add a child to their house deed as a joint tenant as a simple way to avoid court. But this often creates a massive tax trap for the child. First of all, you add someone to your deed, it could trigger immediate gift tax issues. Second, your children will lose the step up in basis, meaning the income tax basis for calculating capital gains and losses when a property is sold. Your children will lose that, at least to the extent that you add them to the title. If it's just you and you add three children to the title as joint tenants, then 75% of the value of the house that has grown since you acquired it, that's going to be taxed if your heirs sell it later on, because they already own 75% of it. And then if you add children to the title as joint tenancy, your home is exposed to the creditors of each child you add, because it's now an asset that they own and a creditor can go after it. So if they face a lawsuit, or they get sued for malpractice, or a business fails and their creditors and everything, lenders come after them, your house is at risk. So you don't want to use joint tenancy. Now, Silicon Valley properties are typically fairly unique. High property values and often complex stock options and restricted stock units mean that a generic online form often fails when it's needed most. There's a lot of places that we call trust mills that will come around and offer to do a plan for you for you know, just a few $100s. And then there's also the online places where you can do it yourself. Even a lot of local attorneys will sell trusts as part of their practice, but none of those are people who are specialists in actually doing this kind of planning, which is what I am. Expert planning also protects you while you're alive. If you become disabled, a properly drafted trust often allows your chosen successor to manage your affairs without the need for a court-supervised conservatorship. You would add in a financial power of attorney and advance health care decision to that as well in order to keep out of the court system. But even with the best intentions, families sometimes forget to fund an asset under their trust. In the past, this mistake meant that there would be a full probate. Today, if conditions are right and properly documented, we can often use a Hegstat petition under Probate Code Section 850. I do a lot of these, and I'm a specialist in this. This special petition asks the court to recognize that some kind of asset was intended to be owned by the person's trust, and if the court agrees, they can sign a court order turning that asset over to the trust without going through the full probate process. So the bottom line with this is, if you want to avoid probate, you need to do an estate plan. You need to do a trust. You need to have the trust own the assets that can be owned by the trust. You need to make provisions for dealing with assets that are not in the trust and can't be owned by the trust. Things like retirement plans, life insurance can be owned by your trust, or you can make the trust the beneficiary. There's so many different moving parts when we're talking about an estate plan and avoiding probate that you really shouldn't try and do this on your own. Our modern cars, for example, are basically impossible to be repaired by somebody that has a toolbox and time on their hands. They run completely different than the older cars. You can't fix them because they need computers to diagnose what's wrong, and often the repair is replacing a computer board in order to get your car operating again. Estate planning is pretty much the same way. It's a specialty in the law, and it's something that you should seriously consider working with a specialist like me, Attorney Bob Bergman. Okay, this is the mid-show break. When we come back, I'm going to talk about life estates. So stay tuned for that if you have one or if you're considering it. This is Attorney Bob Bergman, your host of Plan Your Estate Radio.
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11: With SRN News, I'm Mary Rose. The United States has not attacked Iran for a second day, and Tehran says it has also halted attacks. This pause comes amid efforts to resume negotiations on an interim ceasefire deal. The U.S. previously targeted Iranian coastal areas after Iran fired at ships in the vital Strait of Hormuz. The Pentagon has not commented on the pause. Mediation efforts by countries like Pakistan and Qatar remain unclear. Concerns about shipping in the region persist, especially with threats from Iranian-backed Houthi rebels. Talks with Oman about safe passage in the Strait of Hormuz are ongoing, with some progress reported. Israeli Prime Minister Netanyahu plans to travel to Washington and meet with President Trump Tuesday. German authorities say the suspect in the deadly Berlin Pride attack that killed one person and left 29 injured was shot and killed by
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0: And welcome back to the third segment of the show today. Now, the first half of the show, I was talking about probate, what it's all about, how to avoid it. But interestingly enough, the easiest way to skip the probate process might actually be the hardest way to keep control of your family home. So what I'm talking about is the life estate. So let's talk about what a life estate is. If you've been searching for what a life estate is, because you've heard about it, you probably want a simple way to pass your home to your children without a court getting involved. It's completely normal to feel a bit uneasy about the complex legal system called probate here in California. As I mentioned, statutory probate fees on a $1 million estate can be well over $40,000, and you don't want everything tied up in court for months and months and months. So let's talk about how a life estate works, the benefits it offers, and the significant risks it carries for your financial independence. So what we're going to do, we're going to try and get a clear understanding of what a life estate is, and then talk about the issues involving life estates. Now, let's talk about what a life estate is. Imagine that your home's ownership is a timeline rather than a single block of rights. By that I mean, you split the ownership of your property between two distinct time periods. First one is your lifetime, and the second one is everything that comes after you're gone. So two different pieces. There's two main parties involved with a life estate. So the life estate is actually a transfer by a special type of deed of your home that bypasses the probate court entirely, which allows it to change hands without a judge's involvement. So this deed has two pieces. First of all, there's the life tenant. That's usually you. You keep the right to live and use the home for the rest of your life. In other words, that's the first timepiece right there. Second, there's the remainder man, typically your child or other heir. That's who gets the remainder of the time, meaning after you're gone. And the moment you pass away, that person or persons become the full owner of your house. Kind of like a joint tenancy, but not really. More like a beneficiary designation. This is different from a transfer on death deed, but it's similar. It's a direct handoff. It happens by operation of the law. But understand, this is a permanent commitment to your heirs that begins the moment you sign the deed. Now, as the life tenant while you're alive, you remain responsible for the day-to-day costs of home ownership, including property taxes, insurance, and routine maintenance. One major benefit is that you don't lose your tax breaks. You keep any homestead exemptions or senior citizen property tax freezes, if that applies, that you've already earned. But your control isn't absolute. Because your children now have a legal stake in the property, you cannot sell your home or take out a new mortgage without them signing off on the paperwork. This lack of flexibility can feel really restrictive if your financial needs change later in life. And then there's the role of the remainderment. Let's just say it's one child. Your child's role as a remainderman is often misunderstood. They don't have the right to move in, collect rent, or tell you how to decorate while you're alive. They hold what's called a future interest. While this sounds safe, it carries a hidden risk. Because they have a legal interest in the home right now, their personal financial troubles could affect you. If a remainderman faces a lawsuit or a tax debt, their creditors might be able to attach a lien to their future interest in your home. This could complicate the ability to sell or clear the title in the future, especially to sell. Because even if your child says, yes, I agree to sell the property, if they now have their interest attached by a creditor or a tax lien, you go to sell, that creditor or tax lien is going to get paid. And if the idea of was selling was so that you could get access to the funds for your own care, you may see a chunk of it going away because you had given an interest of record to your child. So the practical pros and cons of creating a life estate are these. It's a major financial move. While the life estate meaning focuses on a simple transfer of your home, the day-to-day reality involves a trade-off between immediate savings and long-term control. Now, the first thing is you do bypass the probate process, and you also avoid the probate fees and costs. You still do get the step up in basis when your children inherit the home through a life estate. It gets stepped up because you owned 100% of it up to the moment you died. They get the step up in cost basis in the tax code. That means if they decide to sell, they're going to actually enjoy being able to keep a lot of the growth and the value of the property until the date that you die. But these benefits come with strings attached. You lose the unilateral right to sell or refinance your own home. In other words, you can't just decide, I just want to sell the house and move someplace else. not without your children agreeing to that. Or if you want to refinance or get a home equity line of credit or get a reverse mortgage or any of those things, you can't do it without your children signing off on it. And you're also tying your home to your children's financial health. If they have a lawsuit or a judgment taken against them, if they're going through a divorce, if they owe money to the IRS or the franchise tax board, if they have a business that failed, and now the vendors and the creditors of the business are coming after them to get paid, if they're a professional of some kind and they get sued for malpractice and a judgment taken, all of these things could drag your property into their legal and financial problems. Now, for families where the home is the only major asset, a life estate can be cheaper and faster to set up than a full estate plan. It provides a sense of security because the transfer is baked into the deed. Now, one of the things we have to examine, though, is will Proposition 19 consider this to be a change of ownership to make sure to avoid having a property tax reassessment? I will tell you, I'll be right up front with you, I have not researched that particular issue of how this would be impacted by Proposition 19 if you add a child or children on as the remainderman or remainder beneficiaries on your house, but it's certainly a consideration. Now, there's another hidden risk that's for California seniors. We have a Medi-Cal look-back rule. If you transfer your home and then need nursing home care within 5 years, or here in California, I think the current rule is 30 months, you could end up disqualified from receiving assistance, Medi-Cal benefits, to pay to help pay for your nursing home care. And there's also the bad child scenario to think of. What if your relationship with your child breaks down? You can't just take them off your deed without their written permission. And if these kind of risks make you feel uneasy, you might want to look into using the revocable living trust as a more flexible alternative. Among other things, you can take your child off of that trust if you have a falling out with them, something you couldn't do if you granted them remainderman interest in a life estate. So we're coming up on the end of the third segment of the show today, I think. Am I right, Chris? We got one more. Okay. And so when we come back, I will continue on and close out the show. This is Attorney Bob Berkman. Oh, I'm sorry. We got a minute. Minute 10 seconds. There we go. Thank you, Chris. Chris is my sound engineer, by the way. He tries to keep me honest. Doesn't always work, but he tries to keep me honest. So the key is here in Silicon Valley, here where I live, where home values are frequently over $1.5 million, the rigidity of a life estate can quickly become a financial trap. And then there's the Proposition 19 issue, which I've talked about at other times. But bottom line is, I don't think you should use a life estate as a way to transfer property. There's too many things that can go wrong with it to have it be a really well thought out way to plan. Okay. This is ending the third segment of the show. When we come back, I'll close out the show with some more Plan Your Estate Radio. This is Attorney Bob Berkman.
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0: And welcome back to the final segment of the show today. Well, I've covered my main topics today, so I thought I'd take the rest of the show today to just talk in general terms. First of all of those of you out there who have contacted me over the last months and years to either ask me questions, or to come in and engage my services for various things. I want to really thank you for that. It's nice to know that there are people out there actually listening to this show and that I have helped a lot of people with what they've heard on this show. It's always been my goal since the first time, even since the prior show that I had, which was Law Bob Radio, that was on 1100 AM KFAX, which is a sister station to 1220 AM KDOW. My original show, Law Bob Radio, was a half-hour show. It was pre-recorded show in the studios in Fremont. I'd go in every other week for an hour, sit down, go into my room, have my notes and everything in front of me, put the cans on, that's the headphones, for those of you not in the biz like I am, and then have the sound engineer indicate to me, are we ready to go? And then he'd give me the countdown in 4, 3. The silence there is 2 and 1. They just don't say it out loud, just like you see on TV. And then I'd start the show, and we'd record each segment, then take a pause, and then I'd record a second show. And at least one time I had someone in the studio with me interviewing them and recording the segments and having kind of like a live show, although it was pre-recorded, but I had an actual guest. And then after leaving 1100 AM, I think roughly a year later, I got approached by KDOW about would I like to do a live show during the week. And they said what was available was Friday afternoon from 2 to 3. So I said, okay, I've never done a live radio show before. This could be kind of exciting and terrifying at the same time. So I said yes, and I rebranded as Plan Your Estate Radio, which seemed to be a little catchier than Law Bob Radio. Law Bob Radio didn't give any information, but Plan Your Estate Radio, more descriptive, I think. And we launched over 8 years ago on 1220 AM, live. Initially on Friday afternoons, then I stepped away for a number of months and then came back and shifted to now, Monday afternoons, which I much prefer. And it's a lot easier for me to do the show now that my children have finished all of their local schooling and I'm not leaving and rushing over to pick them up after my show. It's going to be kind of strange to not have to jump in the car and drive to pick up my kids at school. Not anymore. That's over. It does mean, though, that I can certainly have plenty of time after my show to get more work done or even meet with people. And that's kind of nice. But I've been on the air with Plan Your Estate Radio for over 8 years now. And it's amazing how quickly the time has gone by since I first sat in front of this microphone in my office, sitting in my office, talking out into the void. I don't see my audience. I can't make eye contact. I can't even tell if people are listening to me or just using me as background noise. I'm sure there's a little bit of both. And I never do anything on the air that would cause you, if you're listening in your car, cause you to swerve off the road because of something you just heard. I don't do that kind of thing. I try to pass on information. I try to educate. But most of all, I try to encourage people to take the step of getting the planning done for them and their family. It's heartbreaking to me when I see all the situations where families have to go through the probate process, or they have to sort things out, especially if it's like someone's brother or sister who died and they had no children and no one has any idea how to get information off of their computer. They have no idea what the person owned or didn't own. It can be a mess. Planning, though, is designed to take away that additional stress of trying to sort out everything after you've lost someone who's near and dear to you. That's why I'm all about the planning. That's why I've been at this for now over 45 years. And I plan on practicing as long as I am physically and mentally capable to do so. Because quite frankly, I love what I do. I love helping families avoid probate and conservatorship. I love planning for the future of their children and even grandchildren, knowing that the planning I'm doing today is going to help that family 10, 20, 30, 40, even 50 years from now. Long after Bob is gone, the work that I'm doing today will, in fact, matter in the future. There's a great deal of satisfaction in my practice area of estate planning, knowing that to be the case. But I do urge you, go to my new revamped website at LawBob, LAWBOB.com. 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If you find something that appears broken, email me or use the comment section to send me a comment from the website so we can get it fixed. I'm looking forward to you to help me fix anything that's wrong with my site. But until next week, this is Attorney Bob Bergman, your host. Have a great week, Bay Area.
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11: News this hour from Town Hall, I'm Mary Rose. A key U.S. ally in the Middle East is heading to Washington.
20: Israeli Prime Minister Benjamin Netanyahu is set to visit Washington, D.C. next week. His office says he'll attend funeral services for the late Senator Lindsey Graham, a longtime friend of Israel. President Trump is also expected to meet with Netanyahu at the White House on Tuesday, as the two leaders discuss ongoing diplomatic efforts. Willie Nelson, The White House.
11: A new global wealth report shows the U.S. created more new millionaires than any other country last year.
21: According to the UBS Global Wealth Report 2026, the U.S. added more than 441,000 new millionaires in 2025, nearly half of all newly created millionaires worldwide. The United Kingdom was a distant second with 43,000, followed by France. The report highlights continued growth in American wealth creation despite ongoing economic challenges. Ken Lorman reporting.
11: 11 people have been charged with causing the deaths of 7 migrants.
22: A federal indictment says a Union Pacific employee found 6 bodies in a rail yard shipping container in Laredo, Texas. Authorities say smugglers left the body of another migrant near the tracks in San Antonio. They said the migrants were from Honduras and Mexico, all part of a human smuggling effort on the freight train. The Webb County Medical Examiner said heat stroke was the likely cause of their deaths. The charges are punishable by up to life in prison. John Scott reporting.
11: German authorities say the suspect in the deadly Berlin Pride attack that killed one person and left 29 injured was shot and killed by police during a confrontation in a suburb of the city. And millions across the country are dealing with sizzling temperatures today. Major cities like Phoenix, Vegas, and Minneapolis will have extreme heat warnings. More on these stories at townhall.com.
4: If you're watching the market, you may know that gold has pulled back more than 20% from its recent highs. Silver has fallen even further. History shows that this could be the perfect time to diversify your retirement portfolio to include precious metals like gold and silver. In crisis after crisis,

0: and withdrew from the race amid allegations of sexual misconduct. Jackson was selected by hundreds of delegates who came together for a first-of-its-kind gathering in Bangor, Maine. He won the support of almost all the delegates who gathered there to clinch the nomination. Bob Agner reporting.
1: Living through the biggest jump in grocery prices in a half a century is many Americans changing their food and shopping habits. The price of food purchased for home use has increased 33% since the beginning of 2019. Residents of some cities where food prices increased say they are hunting for deals. Breaking news and analysis at townhall.com. A new report may explain why leftist relatives are cutting ties with conservatives, even with parents.
2: A Wall Street Journal investigation says self-care advice is replacing reconciliation efforts, and critics argue the trend is spreading faster than the evidence, especially online. Here's what's at stake. About 25% of Americans say they're estranged from a close relative, and surveys suggest a third of estranged parents blame their adult child's therapist. While cutting contact may bring short-term relief, research links it to higher rates of chronic depression, an outcome experts call tragic, not typical. Ron Taylor reporting.
1: Jaguar Land Rover is recalling over 15,000 vehicles to fix a possible defective rear view camera. Federal regulators say insufficient drain holes could cause water damage and block the camera view when reversing. More on these stories at townhall.com.
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0: 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Now, here's your host, Kenny Michaels.
1: All right, welcome to the show, everybody. I'm your host, Kenny Michaels. This is Striking Gold. Am I juiced up or what? Wait till you hear what I got to tell you. You're never going to believe it. All right, welcome to the show, everybody. The number to get me live, 888-961-0222. The amazing Wendy is on phones today. Be nice to her when you call in, please. The number to get me live, 888-961-0222. The phone lines are on. We're ready to roll. You can also go to kennysgoldquiz.com. By the way, you can follow me on Instagram. Don't forget to do that. Become a follower of mine on Instagram. Go to Striking Gold with Kenny Michaels. All one long word. Striking Gold with Kenny Michaels. And you got it. You'll be following the good-looking Brad Pitt of Precious Metals, the sexiest guy on radio, Kenny Michaels. All right, welcome to the show, everybody. Here we go. Remember I told you that the Trump administration wanted to audit Fort Knox? Remember I told you that?

0: I said that when it happens, I'll let you know. It has happened. Some people believe gold's not there. Some people believe gold is there. 3 days ago, Jesse Waters from Fox News was given a tour of the Treasury by our Treasury Secretary, Scott Bessent. And they came to a portion of the Treasury where in a gold frame, there were all the different currencies throughout the years. And Jesse Waters asked Scott Bessent, what about Fort Knox? What about gold? Have you guys audited Fort Knox? Listen, this was a video 3 days ago. Listen to this.
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2: The treasurer has been to Fort Knox. I am happy to say all gold is present and accounted for. The U.S. has the largest pile of gold in the world, over $1 trillion at current market value.
0: There you go. All gold accounted for. The audit has been done. This is what Trump has been waiting for. That's why everyone now thinks the revaluation of gold is going to be quick and going to be soon. That means it's going to drive the price of gold through the roof. That's what that means. He said we are the largest owner of gold in the world. He says over a trillion. The guy underneath him went to do the audit. He says we're closer to 14 trillion. Who cares? 1 trillion to 14 trillion. Who cares? We got the most gold in the world. And now Scott Bessent is saying we're bringing more gold in from Venezuela. Trump said the other day, the oil in Iran is ours. The gold in Iran is ours. Here we go. Trump's becoming Robin Hood. Becoming Robin Hood, baby. If there's gold in the world, Trump's going to get it. He's going to pile it up, pile it up, pile it up, and then revalue it. And if you're invested in gold, your IRA, your 401k is going to look better than it's ever looked in your lifetime. If you stay in paper, you're going to be the loser. The audit has been done at Fort Knox. This is what Trump has been waiting for. If you have not yet moved your retirement account into gold, you better hurry the hell up. As of July 24th, all major banks in China are suspending paper purchases and are told to only focus on physical gold. Wow. The battle is on between the United States and China as to see who revalues gold first. We are imminent. We are on the cusp right now. And you're going to think I'm not an American when I say this, but I am an American, proud to be an American, because at least I know I'm free. Listen to me. I don't care who wins the battle between China and the U.S., who reprices gold first. Why? Because the winner is gold. Whoever gets to the finish line, I don't care. Because the winner's gold. And my IRA is in gold. China is suspending paper purchases as of July 24th. What that proves to you is that paper gold is not the same as physical gold. China's abandoning paper gold. They're going to physical gold. They just converted their yuan to now be backed by gold. Trump is getting more gold from Venezuela. Trump has now audited Fort Knox. Trump is getting gold from Iran. What are you doing? Are you invested in what was? Or you want to be invested in what is? Now that the audit has been done, there is article after article after article that says that this revaluing of gold is going to happen. I've never been more excited. So if you have an IRA, 401k, 403b, whatever the hell it is, if the winner is gold, go to gold. Golden Crest Metals will do it for you. Call them up. They're there right this minute. You'll get somebody if you call. Their number is 888-406-6222. Again, 888-406-6222. That's their number. They're there right now. Or if you want me, the good-looking, sexiest guy on radio, to help you, no problem. Go to kennysgoldquiz.com and I'll help you. My goodness, the audit has been done. And investing.com is reporting, listen to this, that the revaluation of gold is no longer a choice. It's now necessary. Wow. It is no longer a choice. It is now necessary. Do you realize that if we have $14 trillion worth of gold in Fort Knox, as they're saying, do you realize if Trump revalues that $14 trillion, guys, our debt is $41 trillion. If he revalues gold at the right number, bye-bye national debt, bye-bye, bye-bye. And all of a sudden, we're not in debt anymore. He'll go down as the greatest president of all time, like him or not. If we're at $14 trillion now, and they revalue gold on the books, can you imagine what happens to your retirement account? Can you imagine what happens if you take the money out of your bank account and buy gold and have it sent to your home? Or if you move your IRA, your 401k, can you imagine? And the audit's been done. Okay, you heard me play the video just a few minutes ago. The audit's been done. The Trump administration has audited Fort Knox and is proud to say all gold is accounted for.
1: Have you visited Fort Knox?
2: The treasurer has been to Fort Knox. I am happy to say all gold is present and accounted for. The U.S. has the largest pile of gold in the world, over $1 trillion at current market value.
0: There you go. Hear what he said? Over $1 trillion in current market value. But the U.S. Treasury is showing the value of gold at the price that it was in 1973. So if the value is $1 trillion based on that number, my God, what the hell is it today? Unbelievable. Guys, I'm telling you right now, my IRA is in physical gold and silver. And I tell you every week, I'm crushing it. When this revaluation takes place, I'm telling you now, you're right now able to watch me on YouTube do this show. If you go to YouTube right now, type in Striking Gold with Kenny Michaels, you'll be able to see this show live, right? And you'll see how stinking good looking I really am. Okay, this is the Brad Pitt of precious metals right here, okay? But if my IRA goes the direction that now it's going to go when the revaluation happens, I'll be doing these shows in a tuxedo with a top hat, with tails. I'll be looking fly, baby. Isn't that what they say? The young kids today, they say, I'm looking fly. Okay, I don't want to be a fly. You know, flies vomit every time they land. Tell me that wouldn't upset your stomach. Think about this. If every time you stood still, you vomited, that would be just a horrible feeling. Gosh, I don't want to be a fly. But I want to look fly. Okay? China is now suspending paper purchases and telling their banks to focus on physical gold. Our Treasury Secretary has verified the gold is in Fort Knox. Okay? This is all Trump has been waiting for, to revalue gold. We are here. It is upon us. We're on the cusp of a major gold change in value on the books. And when he changes that value of gold, when he reprices that value of gold, and your retirement is in gold, wow. Bye-bye paper. Hello, physical assets. And the funny part about this, I've been telling you this was going to happen. If you don't move your money now into gold, you're going to price yourself right out of the opportunity. So do it. Call Golden Crest Metals right now, 888-406-6222. Again, 888-406-6222. They're there right now. Or if you want me to help you, no problem. Just go to kennysgoldquiz.com. Answer a couple questions. It'll come to my email. And, of course, who wouldn't want Brad Pitt of Precious Metals to call him? You know what I mean? Think about this. You're talking to me on the other line when I call you. And I know what's running through your head. I am talking to the sexiest man on radio. Holy smokes. How powerful is that? Think about it. All right, the number to get me live here in studio right now, 888-961-0222. That's the number to get me live. We got open phone lines. If you're excited as I am about this repricing of gold, about what's happened now, the audit on Fort Knox has been done. It's here. It's exciting as hell. It's exciting as hell. Okay. You can call me here. The amazing Wendy is handling our phones today. When you call in, be very nice to her, please. Okay, she does a fantastic job. But call in. If you got questions about moving your retirement account or about taking your cash out of the bank, which would be really smart, and buying physical gold and silver, that's what this show's here for. This show's here to educate. So use the phone lines, 888-961-0222. All right. Here's something else you should know. China and India are going away from the U.S. dollar. Big article in investing.com. They are turning their back on the dollar. What are they doing? Well, you guessed it. They're stacking gold. China and India are stacking gold. That's right. China and India are stacking gold. They're going away from the U.S. dollar. Why are they going away from the dollar? Well, did you guys hear about that story on the news about that lettuce outbreak from Taco Bell? Did you hear about that? Taco Bell. Poor Taco Bell. I feel bad for them. Okay? But it's a diarrhea outbreak. It's a diarrhea outbreak. I don't think it's from the lettuce. I think it's from the fact that people's dollar is dropping. Things are costing more money, and it's making them sick. That's why there's a diarrhea outbreak. You don't take Pepto-Bismol to fix it. You just buy gold. Once you're in gold and your money's going up, the diarrhea comes to an end. That's it. That's it. It's that simple. Poor Taco Bell, they're blaming Taco Bell. But the fact of the matter is, it's because the U.S. dollar is dropping and our money's not going as far and people are getting sick. They're getting sick. Now, I don't have the outbreak because I'm in gold. So, poor Taco Bell, they're blaming Taco Bell, but I don't think it's Taco Bell. I don't. I think it's bad money, honey. And that ain't funny. So, I'm telling you now, I have good money. You have bad money. If you're in stocks, you have bad money. If you're in gold, you have good money. Period. And now the audit has been done in Fort Knox, and we are proud to say all gold is accounted for, as I thought. And we got anywhere from 1 to 14 trillion. The largest owner of gold in the world is the United States of America. Red, white, and blue, baby. And now Trump is bringing more in from Venezuela, according to Scott Bessent. Trump himself said the oil in Iran is ours and the gold in Iran is ours. Let's go, Robin Hood. Bring it in. Let's go. If you wait any longer to move your retirement accounts, you're going to spend a lot more on the gold and get less ounces. Don't be stupid about that. 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All right. We have our gold miner this week. Yeah, beautiful. We're going to go to the phones. Let's bring on Randall. Randall, welcome to the show, buddy.
3: Wow, Kenny, I can't believe it. You've been talking about this for months and months and months. And you know what? I'm emotional right now. I'm sorry, but, you know, I talked to you about a week ago, and you set me up, and I bought some gold, and my gut told me to do it. And we've been waiting and waiting and waiting for the repricing. And they finally went in Fort Knox. You said it was going to happen, and it happened. And I got to tell you something, man. I am so glad that I called you and you hooked me up, because this is my retirement. You know what I'm saying? And I'm so glad I followed my gut and talked to you. I've been listening to you for a long time, but especially the last few months. Every Sunday I listen to you, every word. And I've kind of educated myself, but I got to tell you, I'm so grateful to you, and I'm so glad that this happened before the repricing. I bought my gold before the repricing. Can you imagine how I'm going to feel once they do it? And instantly the gold is going to be worth so much more money than it was a day earlier.
0: Randall, I can tell you how you're going to feel. My IRA is in gold. I take a lot of my cash, I put it in silver and gold. When Trump reprices both silver and gold, I know how you're going to feel, buddy, because I'm going to be feeling the same way. This is something we've been waiting for. This is something that literally the whole world has been waiting for. And all that's been holding Trump back is finding the time to have his administration audit Fort Knox. And now, 3 days ago, Jesse Waters on Fox News was given a tour of the Treasury. And I'm not going to play it for you right now, but you'll be able to hear it in a minute, where Scott Bessent, our Treasury Secretary, says he's proud to announce all the gold is there. We have over $1 trillion. Okay, and then the guy below him who did the audit says we're closer to 14 trillion. I don't care the amount. I don't care the amount. What I care is there's a battle going on between the United States and China now as to who's going to be the first one to revalue gold. And for the first time in my life, I always root for the USA. Always root for the USA. In the Olympics, I root for the USA, right? I always root for the USA, and I'm a proud American. But when my money is in gold, when my IRA is in gold, I don't give a you-know-what as to which country does it first, because it's not the country that wins. It's the gold that wins. And if gold wins, I win because I'm in gold. So absolutely, I'm invested in a winner. So are you. Now, let me ask you a question. How was the process when you contacted Golden Crest Metals and you contacted me? How was that process, Randall?
3: From the very beginning, from step one, everybody was knowledgeable, patient, very kind. Listen, I know what service is. I've been away for 37 years. I know what service is and what service is not. You guys gave me stellar service. Every step, every process. I even had to text back because I'm kind of blind right now. I couldn't read it very well. You guys were so patient. Every time I texted you, you texted me right back or called back. Every time. I never had to wait, never was put on hold, nothing. You guys were there all the time. And I can't recommend you enough to everybody. I mean, and Kenny, just to hear that news, knowing that I bought it before this happened, you can imagine how I feel right now. My heart's pounding out of my chest with gratefulness. And, you know, It's, God bless you, Kenny, for telling everybody about this. I mean it, sir.
0: Well, you know what, sir? My job is to educate. People think, oh, you know, he's going to sell me gold. I'm not going to sell you anything. I don't care whether you buy or don't. That's your problem. You want to stay in paper? Go stay in paper. You're going to have the diarrhea from the lettuce at Taco Bell if you stay in paper. If you get the gold, you're not going to have the diarrhea. It's your choice. Now, listen. I know you got a bunch of free silver. How much free silver did you end up with?
3: $7,000.
0: Boom! So listen to this. 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
3: Yeah.
0: Not only did you buy gold and silver with your hard-earned money, and obviously when it reprices, that will do well. But think about this. When he reprices silver, and everybody's getting free silver for coming to me and tuning into my show. Everybody that I give free silver to, imagine what the free silver is going to be like when he reprices gold. And that was free money.
3: Yes, exactly.
0: It's crazy.
3: Exactly.
0: All right, listen, Randall, I appreciate the call, buddy. I'm glad we were able to help you. When you started crying in the beginning of this, I'm not going to lie, I got teary-eyed, and it takes a lot to get Kenny Michaels teary-eyed. Two things make Kenny Michaels teary-eyed: happy customers and gold going up. Anyway, listen, for being this week's gold miner, buddy, I'm going to ship you a case of Omaha steaks courtesy of myself and this show. I appreciate you very much. Thanks. Enjoy the journey, buddy. Enjoy the journey.
3: Oh, Kenny, thank you so much. Oh, I can't thank you enough, buddy. Thank you.
0: All right, buddy. Have a blessed day. Bye-bye. Bye-bye. All right, the number to get me live, 888-961-0222. That's the number to get me live. I'm Kenny Michaels. This is Striking Gold. My goodness. My goodness. Do you hear the emotion in that guy? Did you hear the beginning when he started crying? He said, oh, I'm getting teary-eyed. I'm starting to cry. He told me when this guy called off my show, he said, Mr. Michaels, I've always wanted to buy real gold and real silver and never thought I'd be able to. Now I have some money and I want to do it. You want to talk about timing? This guy buys his gold and silver just before this video comes out from Scott Bissett and Jesse Waters. It's crazy. It's crazy. Now, has Trump repriced it yet? No, he has not. But now that the audit has been done, that's all that's been holding him back. So now there's a lot of fever. There's a lot of energy. There's a lot of excitement that this is going to happen here. So people by the droves are heading to gold, and they should. Get the hell out of the market. I ask this question all the time. How much do you trust Wall Street? If your answer is I don't, my answer to you is, do you always give your money to people you don't trust? How much do you trust God? If your answer is I do, then why are you not in his money? Look what he's doing for this, okay? The audit has taken place. The gold is there. The repricing and the battle between the U.S. and China is going on. We're going to take a quick break. When we come back, we're going to continue Striking Gold with Kenny Michaels. I am the Brad Pitt of Precious Metals, the sexiest guy on radio.

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2: SRN News, I'm Mary Rose. The United States has not attacked Iran for a second day, and Tehran says it has also halted attacks. This pause comes amid efforts to resume negotiations on an interim ceasefire deal. The U.S. previously targeted Iranian coastal areas after Iran fired at ships in the vital Strait of Hormuz. The Pentagon has not commented on the pause. Mediation efforts by countries like Pakistan and Qatar remain unclear. Concerns about shipping in the region persist, especially with threats from Iranian-backed Houthi rebels. Talks with Oman about safe passage in the Strait of Hormuz are ongoing, with some progress reported. A raging wildfire in southwest France has forced the evacuation of 55,000 more people overnight. This brings the total to 220,000 in one region alone.
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0: Back to the show. The number to get me live right now, 888-961-0222. If you have a retirement account and you're sitting in stocks, bonds, mutual funds, my condolences to you. Get the hell out. When in doubt, get out right now. The audit of Fort Knox has happened. Here, if you missed the beginning of the show, I'm going to play it for you. This, ladies and gentlemen, was a video that came out 3 days ago in a live interview with Jesse Waters from Fox News, who was given a tour of the Treasury by our great Treasury Secretary, Scott Bessent. And when they got to a certain part of the Treasury, there was this gold frame on the wall. And inside the picture were all the different currencies that the U.S. had gone through in its time being a country. And then Jesse Waters asked Scott Bessent about gold and Fort Knox. Listen to this.
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2: The treasurer has been to Fort Knox, and I am happy to say all gold is present and accounted for. The U.S. has the largest pile of gold in the world, over $1 trillion at current market value.
0: Now, the guy underneath Bessent himself didn't go do the audit. He says that in the video. He said, I didn't go. But the guy below him did. And the guy below him says it's closer to $14 trillion. Now, I don't care the amount. I could care less the amount. I don't know who's right, who's wrong. I could care less. All I know is the winner's gold. The only thing that has held Trump back from repricing gold is you can't reprice something until you know how much you have, right? Then you can do the calculation. Now he knows how much he has. The audit's been done. The gold's been accounted for. Okay? If you wait too long to move your retirement account or your cash from the bank into gold and silver, you're never going to buy it because it's going to be too expensive for you. But if you buy it now and this all this fun stuff happens with the repricing and China's in the middle of it right now, so one of these two countries is going to hit it first. And I don't care. All I know is the winner is going to be gold. That's all I care about. Now, you heard me talk about the diarrhea outbreak that's going on with Taco Bell, and they're blaming it on lettuce. What I believe is, what they mean by lettuce, they mean let us get out of the dollar and let us get into gold and silver. The people who are in the dollar are feeling the diarrhea outbreak because their money doesn't go as far and they're struggling to stay afloat. Their IRAs aren't going anywhere. Their 401ks are dropping. They're not making enough money to retire, so they think they have to work longer. And it gives them an upset stomach. And that's where the what do they call it, cyclosporasis, the thing that's come out, is happening to people. When they mean lettuce, they mean let us get out of the dollar, let us get out of paper, and let us move to gold. China doesn't have the diarrhea outbreak because as of July 24th, all major Chinese banks are told by the government to no longer handle paper purchases and to focus on physical gold. That is very exciting. If you're not in gold, get in gold, and you better hurry the hell up. Because now that the audit's been done, a lot of people think the repricing by Trump is imminent. And if that happens, can you imagine your IRA in gold? Boom! Silver, boom! And you get free silver for tuning into my show. Imagine what you make on the free silver. Our last caller, what was Randall, who was the gold miner this week. This dude got $7,000 free silver for tuning into the Brad Pitt of Precious Metals, calling me directly or going to kennysgoldquiz.com. And he follows me on Instagram at Striking Gold with Kenny Michaels. He watches this show on YouTube, Striking Gold with Kenny Michaels. And so he came to me. He spent, took the cash out of the bank. He bought physical gold and silver. It's being shipped to his home. 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Or, of course, you can go to kennysgoldquiz.com. And you know what that does? That triggers an email to me. Then I call you. You're mesmerized by the fact the sexiest dude on radio is calling you, Brad Pitt of Precious Metals. Here I am, right? And then I will take over your account personally and help you. Hurry up. The audit at Fort Knox has happened. Hurry up. All right, let's go to the phones. We're going to go to line two. We'll talk to Steve in San Francisco. Man, I love San Francisco. Steve, welcome to the show.
3: Hey, thank you. So I'm a believer in gold. Just want you to know that. I bought gold before 2000, and I bought it for around between 800 and 1200, about 30 bars of it, whatever they're called, the little medallion things. And I used it a little while ago to buy a watch that I spent $12,000 for. That was worth about $30,000. So I'm a true believer. My question is now that gold has gone way up and then now down, I don't know if it's below 4,000 now, but is there a chance that at some point in the near future, because I think overall gold's going to always go up. It just has to. What would be a good time? Would income averaging?
0: No.
3: Buying gold?
0: No. Okay. So let me explain something to you, Steve.
3: Go ahead.
0: I know what you're asking.
3: I know
0: what you're asking. You're asking, when would be a good time to buy it at the bottom? Sir, the bottom is over. If you've been listening to this show,
3: I played a video.
0: Wait. I played a video already three times that came in 3 days ago. And it talks about the audit of Fort Knox. That's all Trump was waiting for. That audit has been done, sir. China on July 24th has told their banks to suspend all paper purchases and focus on physical gold only. And they just backed the yuan with gold. Now, sir, if you're paying attention, the only reason gold has come down a little is because of oil prices. Okay, when oil goes up, gold dips a little. Who cares? The oil going up is a temporary issue. Once we wipe out Iran and they're no longer left, oil, of course, goes back down. Trump's taking the oil, which is going to bring oil prices back down. It gives the United States control of the oil, which will bring oil prices down. And oil prices and gold work in an inverse relationship. There is no downside to investing in gold. Steve, I have sat three times at my kitchen table with a pad of paper. Drew a line down the center. On the left, I wrote pros. On the right, I wrote cons. And this applies to IRAs and retirement accounts and cash. And I tried to find a con in moving to gold. And I cannot find one. It is a safe haven. It is a massive reduction in taxes. It is private from the U.S. government. It is the only form of real money there is. Everything else in the world's credit. And our own president is obsessed with gold.
3: With gold.
0: Now, Steve, I do have a question. Yep. I do have a question for you. You live in San Francisco. Is that right, sir?
3: Oh, yeah.
0: Okay. Have you ever had dinner at a place called Firenze by Night?
3: I don't think so, but I've eaten in San Francisco many times.
0: Okay, yes. Well, there's an Italian restaurant called Firenze by Night. They're near Chinatown. I don't know the street, but look it up. Sergio, the guy that owns it, is one of the top 10 chefs in the world. If you're looking for fabulous Italian, if you're looking for fabulous Italian food, go to Firenze by Night. Tell them the good-looking Brad Pitt of Precious Metals, the sexiest guy on radio, Kenny Michael, sent you. And take your little gold coins in there, sir, and enjoy dinner on God's money. Because at the end of the day, I have a question for you, sir. How much do you trust the federal banking system? How much do you trust the federal banking system?
3: None.
0: How much do you trust Wall Street, sir?
3: None.
0: So do you always give your money to people you don't trust? If you don't trust your next door neighbor, are you going to give him your life savings to hold on to?
3: So can I ask you one question? If I had, say, a couple $1 million, how much of that should I put in gold?
0: It depends
3: because right now I've got 30 ounces of gold.
0: Okay, so it depends on how much of that $1 million you need to live on. Okay, you have to keep some cash in the bank because you got to live, right? We got to pay our bills, right? But at the end of the day, the money you put into physical metals is money you either are going to, like retirement accounts, all should be in physical gold. Cash, put whatever money you're sure you're not going to need to live on for a while, stick it in physical gold and silver. It's the best advice I can give you right now, sir. This news that I announced today, sir, did you by chance hear the video that I played?
3: No.
0: Okay, stay with me on the line. Okay. Yeah. Steve, stay with me on the line. This is a video that was done 3 days ago with Jesse Waters from Fox and Scott Bessent, our Treasury Secretary. Jesse was given a tour of our Treasury Department. And listen to what Jesse asks our Treasury Secretary, and listen to what he says. Listen to this. Go ahead, play it.
1: Have you visited Fort Knox?
2: The treasurer has been to Fort Knox, and I am happy to say all gold is present and accounted for. The U.S. has the largest pile of gold in the world, over $1 trillion at current market value.
0: Now, not only that, they're bringing more gold in from Venezuela. They're bringing gold in from Iran. Our president is obsessed. Where do you think gold's going to go?
3: Well, it's always going to go up eventually. It just depends on when you have to sell it, because everything except Beanie Babies goes up, but then it goes down.
0: Well, sir, and Beanie Babies, sir, Beanie Babies are cute little squishy things, and Beanie Babies aren't real money. Gold and silver is God's money. If you trust God, invest in his money. The last thing I'll tell you, you made a comment early in the show that you have bars. Stay away from bars. Bars are reportable to the federal government. You don't want bars, but we'll get into that another time. If you want to buy more, you got two choices. You either call Golden Crest Metals at 888-406-6222, or go to kennysgoldquiz.com, and everyone that goes there comes to my email, and then careful what you wish for, because Brad Pitt of Precious Metals is going to call you. Okay?
3: Thank you.
0: Bye-bye. All right, the number to get me live, 888-961-0222. That's the number to get me live. I'm Kenny Michaels. This is Striking Gold. So the other thing I want to mention is, for the first time, the central banks are planning on the first dollar decline in 3 years. And they say the winner, you guessed it, gold. Gold is the winner. You see, China is now on a tear to reprice gold. For them to instruct their major banks that on July 24th and going forward, they are not to suspend paper trading and only focus on physical gold. Means, and they just converted their yuan. They just backed their yuan by gold. So they are a little further ahead than we are as far as the revaluing of precious metals. But it doesn't matter which country revalues it first. Because the ultimate winner is gold. And the ultimate winner is people invested in gold. Like me. Where is your retirement account right now? Where is it? Is it in stocks? Is it in bonds? Is it in mutual funds? You're in a loser. You're in a loser. Okay? If the ultimate winner is going to be gold, stick your retirement account in physical gold. Then you get peace of mind. You don't have to worry about anything. Couple questions. How much do you trust Wall Street? If you're sitting there saying, Mr. Michaels, I don't, do you always give your money to people you don't trust? Do you always do that? How much? Here's another question. How comfortable do you feel? And I ask this every week. How comfortable do you feel that your money is going to be there when you need it? If you left it where it is based on everything going on in the world today, if you are not 100% comfortable, when in doubt, you know what I say, get out. The difference between you and me, the difference between you and me, is if you asked me the question, Mr. Michaels, how comfortable do you feel that your money, your retirement money, will be there when you need it, when you're ready to retire? Based on everything going on in the world, I would say 1,000% because I'm in physical gold. I trust the Bible. I read it. I go to church every Sunday. I trust the Bible. Jesus is my Lord and Savior. And I trust what that book says. And that book says that if I'm invested in physical gold and silver, it gives me divine wealth and divine peace. I am at peace with the fact that my retirement account will be there when I need it. Right? Because I'm in God's money. I trust God, so I'm in his money. He's my financial advisor. Not some guy in a leisure suit at Charles Schwab. Okay? So if you don't trust Wall Street and you leave your money with people you don't trust, well, that's on you. Right? That's on you. If you trust God, put your IRA in his money. I have no doubt my money's going to be there when I need it. You do. I don't. Okay? And I agree with you. I don't trust Wall Street. I don't trust the federal banking system. Do I have money in the bank? I have to have some. I got bills to pay. If I didn't have bills, I'd be a rich man. But I got bills like everybody else. So I keep some money in the bank. Sure, I got to pay bills. But because I don't trust the federal banking system, I keep very little of my money with people I don't trust. The bulk of my money is in what I do trust, real true money, God's money. That's just smart. That's called diversification. You want a lot more in hard asset, much less in paper. If you have not yet moved your retirement account or your cash into physical gold and silver, you better do it now. The Fort Knox audit has been done. It's been verified. We know it's there. You're running out of time. That's all Trump has been waiting for, to pull the trigger. And you don't want to sleep on this and then wake up one morning and see gold went from 4,000 to 9,000 and you missed out. Nah, you missed out. Okay? Don't be stubborn. Don't be stupid. This is your money. Your money. It's not your financial advisor's money. It's your money. It's your legacy. It's your children, your grandchildren's money. You have an opportunity of a lifetime. When did you think in your lifetime, you'd see a presidential administration audit Fort Knox? Last time it was done was Roosevelt. So if you are not, if you were born after that, you've never seen it. It's happened. It's here. It happened. That's nothing but great news for gold. The fact is another country, the two biggest economies in the world, are battling to reprice physical gold and silver. The ultimate winner is gold. I don't care if China wins first or the U.S. wins first. The winner is gold. And I'm in debt. My IRA's in a winner. 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Nobody fails the quiz, okay? So calm down. If you're not a good test taker, calm down. Nobody fails the quiz. Answer a few questions. It comes to my email. And then, of course, the Brad Pitt of Precious Metals will call you, and I will take over your account personally and help you. 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Now, lastly, we had a diarrhea outbreak from lettuce at Taco Bell, they say. 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What they mean by lettuce, the reason people have a diarrhea outbreak from lettuce is because lettuce get out of the dollar and lettuce get into gold. You understand? Because your dollar doesn't buy enough. Gold does. You understand? That would give me diarrhea too if my money wasn't going far enough. All right. Thanks for tuning into the show. 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Ladies and gentlemen, I am Kenny Michaels. This is Striking Gold. Follow me on Instagram, Striking Gold with Kenny Michaels. Ladies and gentlemen, thank you for tuning into the show. How exciting is this, huh? Wow. We will see you next week. God bless.

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8: News this hour from Town Hall. I'm Mary Rose. Taxpayers continue to vote with their feet.
9: Analysis from Unleash Prosperity says Americans continue relocating across state lines, shifting both population and income. The report lists Florida and Texas as the biggest net gainers of residents, while New York and California saw the largest population losses. Researchers say migration patterns can affect state economies by moving consumer spending, workers, and tax revenue from one state to another. Ken Lorman reporting.
8: California's treatment of businesses is back in the spotlight.
10: Critics of Governor Gavin Newsom say California's civil rights enforcement has become a powerful tool for extracting massive settlements from major corporations. They point to the Riot Games lawsuit, where two women who said they wanted to cause social change reached an initial $10 million settlement before California intervened, and the company ultimately agreed to pay $100 million. Opponents argue the approach has created an increasingly hostile climate for businesses operating in the Golden State. Willie Nelson, The White House.
8: The White House Press Secretary Caroline Leavitt. President Trump has a busy week ahead.
11: White House Press Secretary Caroline Leavitt says President Trump will be heading to Michigan Monday for a speech about the economy. On Tuesday, he will attend a funeral service for the late South Carolina Senator Lindsey Graham at the Washington National Cathedral. On Friday, the president is scheduled to hold another cabinet meeting.
12: The president will host the 13th cabinet meeting of this term at Camp David, which will be a lot of fun and something different for the cabinet to experience together.
11: Laura Winters reporting.
8: Millions across across the country are dealing with sizzling temperatures today. Major cities like Phoenix, Vegas, Minneapolis, and St. Louis are seeing extreme heat warnings if temperatures are expected to reach near into the triple digits. More on these stories at townhall.com.
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8: More than 250,000 people flee their homes in France and Spain as wildfires burn.
14: In France, soldiers and firefighters are working to contain a massive blaze near Bordeaux in the wine country, the fire forcing tens of thousands to evacuate, with winds threatening to push it closer to the city. In Spain, wildfires are displacing over 70,000 people.
15: La situación sigue siendo compleja.
14: Spanish Prime Minister Pedro Sanchez says fire crews were in for a difficult few hours as they battle blazes. Successive heat waves that hit unusually early and hard this year have turned forests and shrublands into tinderboxes. I'm Julie Walker.
8: Two men are accused of parachuting off Seattle Space Needle on Friday. According to police, the men entered the popular attraction with

0: Breaking news, townhall.com. CBS NFL analyst and former Dallas Cowboys quarterback Tony Romo has been arrested on suspicion of driving under the influence.
1: A Milwaukee County Sheriff's Office arrest report says that Romo performed poorly on field sobriety tests after getting stopped while driving south on Interstate 43 this week. Sheriff's officials said Romo was taken into custody, booked, and released. He has a court appearance set for September 21st. There was no comment from CBS. 46-year-old Romo has been the network's lead game analyst for NFL coverage since 2017. Bob Agner reporting.
0: The European Commission has found TikTok did not adequately protect children's privacy rights on its platform by allowing adults to view the accounts of minors. The commission said Friday that the action exposed children to cyberbullying, unwanted contact, and predatory behavior. More on these stories at townhall.com.
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7: Welcome to Silicon Valley Insider. I'm your host, Keith Koo. 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We're going to start off with Danielle's very personal story. And I think it's important, too, because I think non-drug sleep solutions are a growing consumer market. And it's something we don't talk enough about, so I thought we'd cover it today. So welcome, Danielle.
8: Thank you.
7: So let's start off. I mean, this is definitely a cool story here in Silicon Valley. We hear about so much technology, and I'm sure there's technology in how you develop the product, but why don't we start with why? Why did you build Zden, and what is it?
8: So probably about 15 years ago, I was officially diagnosed with migraines. And what I needed was darkness in order to recover. And I was unable to find products on the market that were dark enough, comfortable, and that I could set up or have in a pinch. So things like blackout curtains couldn't fully block out the light. And eye masks were uncomfortable because I didn't want to have any pressure on my face. So I said, you know what? I have to figure out something that can work. And I came up with this idea quite a while ago, but it wasn't until COVID when I was having much more frequent migraines, I think obviously from the stress that everybody was feeling, that I pulled out the drawings and I said, you know what? I got to do something with this.
7: That's great. So let's go back. Migraines only started 15 years ago?
8: I was officially diagnosed 15 years ago. I think that I likely had them my entire life, and I probably had migraines when I was a kid and my parents thought that I had the stomach flu or that I had a, just a regular headache, but it wasn't. It was really

0: Probably a migraine.
1: Asian parents. I started getting cluster migraines when I was 13.
0: Okay.
1: And in males, you grow out of that eventually a lot of times. So by the time I was 35, they had kind of subsided. But yeah, I had the same thing where, you know, my dad managed Kaiser's pension fund, but it was so foreign. If you never had a migraine, which I hope nobody has, you pretty much don't know what that is. My mother and father had no idea what a migraine is, but my mother's like, "Hey, I think my mother had that," because it also skips generations. Anyway, that's a whole nother topic, but I totally empathize with that. You had these not yet diagnosed migraines and you didn't have a solution for it. So blackout curtains, face masks, none of that really worked out. And so you had these drawings and during COVID. So how did you actually then decide to pursue the idea?
0: Well, during that time, I do a lot of work, graphic work for realtors and trade shows, presentations for IPO and SPACs. And there wasn't that type of work because pretty much all the industry shut down.
1: Yeah.
0: And so since I wasn't feeling great, I said, you know what, I have this time. Let me see what I can do with this. So things that were open were Joann Fabrics, Tap Plastic. And I went there and I bought fabric, all different types of fabrics, and tried them out from thick velvet to curtain fabric. I ended up going to, I believe it was Walmart, and I found blackout curtains there. But then they do say on there that they could cause cancer and all this type of things because of the fire retardant that is on those that are required for curtain material. And so I said, you know what, I have to figure out something that's better. And I reached out to a company in China, and with my drawings and communicating with them, they were able to help me find a fabric and eventually manufacture a fabric that worked for my needs, that was certified non-toxic, that had no off-gassing, that was lightweight, and it was also effective.
1: That's a great story. And you designed all this yourself?
0: I did, yes.
1: And as much as you did a lot of work for your clients, did you actually have any physical hardware or product design background?
0: I did and I didn't. So I have a degree in environmental design from UC Davis. And so that whole thing about in designing your environment, I mean, it can really be anything. It can be a house. You can be an architect when you have a degree in environmental design. But you can also do window displays. There's a lot of different things that you can do. And so I had this background of, I'm not a great illustrator, but technically I was able to create drawings. And I created a pattern. And then I put it all together and sewed it on my sewing machine at home. And that's where I created the first prototype.
1: And when you were going through this, was this a product that was for Danielle, or you already had it in mind that this was going to be a product that you're building with using yourself as the prototype, and then you're going to go hit the market with it?
0: No. It totally started out as a product for myself. And then when I was telling my friends about it, and I do have quite a few friends, mostly women, who have migraines. And when I told them about it, they said, oh, can we try it? If you get more made. And I was always planning on having something made. I couldn't do something. I didn't have the sewing skill set to create a fully working prototype or finished product.
1: Mm-hmm.
0: And so I always knew that I was going to have some made, maybe like, you know, 5 or 10 for my closest friends type of thing, and maybe a couple backups for myself. But I never really envisioned where it would lead me. So it was after I received the first prototype, I made a few changes and I received another prototype and I said, okay, can you make me 5? So they made 5 and I shared it with friends, and the feedback that came back was, this is just great for everyday sleep. And then I started thinking about it. Yes, you know, maybe this could work, because sleep and darkness go hand in hand, and also quality sleep and fewer migraines go hand in hand. Mm-hmm. So if you can sleep better and it's just one of the things that you can do to help have fewer migraines is getting quality sleep, obviously less stress. It's a lot of environmental things. So, but it was one thing. So I wanted to really look at that. So what I did was they continued to use it. I started doing some more research. I reached out to some sleep specialists, the sleep ambassador, Nancy Rothstein. She was great in sharing information with me. And she said, you know what? Did you see the article that came out in Northwestern that they did a study and that all light in your sleep space is bad for your health?
1: Mm-hmm.
0: And so it was kind of an aha moment, although I really wanted to capture and share Zden with the migraine community. That was kind of first and foremost. Like, if I'm going to do this, I'm going to help the people who are suffering like me. And then it kind of opened up to become much bigger than I thought that it would after I learned that. And so that kind of takes me into the whole crowdfunding.
1: Yeah, and we're going to get to the crowdfunding a little bit later.
0: Okay.
1: I do want to do a lot of focus on that because I think it's something that a lot of people don't necessarily know about or tap into. So we'll talk about it a little bit later in the show.
0: All right.
1: Before we end on this segment, I wanted to talk about what's coming up in the next one. Just to summarize, Danielle built this for a problem she was having with her own diagnosis of migraines. There's a lot of science in this. We're going to be talking in the upcoming segment beyond crowdfunding, which will probably be in segment 3, we're going to talk in the next segment about the science behind this technology. We're going to talk about the science of light and sleep, who's actually buying this, and how Danielle built a patented hardware company without a dime of venture capital, which is also something very interested to a lot of founders here in Silicon Valley and abroad. How do they get to Zden?
0: So you can find it on my website, myzden.com.
1: And that's myzden.com, myzden.com. And if you have questions or comments, you can email us at info@svn.biz. I'm very excited to announce that I actually acquired SiliconValleyInsider.net, so we'll be moving there pretty soon, and we'll be right back.
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1: Hey, Insiders. Welcome back to Silicon Valley Insider. I'm your host, Keith Koo. In studio in Silicon Valley, my good friend, Danielle Fuji, who's the founder of a sleep aid called Zden. I'm saying that it's another Silicon Valley hardware story, just not the kind you're used to. It's not necessarily technology-based, but it is science-based. And so on this segment, we're going to talk about the science behind her product and why it's important. Just as a recap, Danielle and I went to high school. We were high school friends. We went to college together. And she was diagnosed about 15 years ago.
0: Officially diagnosed
1: with migraines, which she thinks she had for major portion of her life. And in trying to find a solution that worked for her, she found a solution that works for many, which is Zden. So welcome back.
0: Thank you.
1: Why don't we first talk about the physical description of Zden so people know what we're talking about?
0: Okay. So Zden is a portable pop-up den that blocks out 99% of light. Its unique design covers only your upper body, so you can move in and out freely. So if, like I said, I originally designed this for people with migraines. It depends what your migraines are like, but a lot of migraines, people have severe nausea. So you're up and out of bed a lot. And so I wanted it to be something that you can get in and out of easily. You also don't necessarily want to have any heavy comforter, I guess, like blankets and something covering you. So I wanted to make sure that it was lightweight. And again, so you can get out easily in and out. And it has a flexible, non-rigid frame so that if you aren't feeling great and you lay back on it, it doesn't matter. It just kind of collapses and folds back, and then you just pop it up again. So there's these things that I wanted to make sure that were safe, were effective, and so that's how it's designed.
1: Got it. And it's kind of like, would you say like a pop-up tent?
0: It is. That would be a really good description for it. I also needed it to be portable because I do have migraines when we go on vacation. And that was probably about 15 years ago. We were in Maui and we should be enjoying our time there. And I was hit with a migraine. First, I thought it was food poisoning. And I spent a lot of time in the room. And by the second day of not feeling so great, I finally went down and talked to the physician on site. And he said, I think you're having a migraine. Mm. gave me an injection, and I felt like a new woman. Like, okay. I just felt amazing. So that's when I first started realizing that, okay, this is not just food poisoning. It's not just stomach flu. It is something else. And so if I had had a Z-Den while I was on vacation, the light that was in the room, even though there were blackout curtains, you always have that little bit of sliver of light that comes through the middle or around the edges. If I had had a Z-Den, I feel that I would have been able to rest and recover more quickly because it would have blocked out all the light and I would have been able to get the rest that I needed to recover.
1: And that's what your website says, right? It says that light-free space is a physiological requirement for deep sleep.
0: Correct.
1: How does that translate into the science?
0: So, as you know, your body naturally produces melatonin. And melatonin is what helps you get tired when it is like a trigger that says, okay, it's time for you to go to sleep. So a lot of people who have trouble sleeping, you know that over-the-counter melatonin is quite prevalent. There's a ton of different types of melatonin, and a lot of people will take that on top of magnesium. So all the things that your body naturally produces, if you don't produce enough of it, perhaps because you're scrolling at night on your phone and with the blue light and whatnot, and your brain is saying, okay, it's still awake time. And so that person is now saying, wait, I'm not tired. I can't sleep. And they wonder why. And it's because their body has not had an opportunity to create the melatonin because they keep introducing it to light. Every time I'm going to go to the bathroom before I go to sleep, they turn on the light. You have children, the hallway light is on. And all those types of things, even ambient light, the smallest lights within your room, the charging light of your phone, the night light in your bathroom, all those things affect the production of melatonin. And with Z-Den, you're able to block out that light. So then your brain says, okay, now it's time to go to sleep. And so...
1: Got it. Yeah. It's funny because I'm a really light sleeper.
0: Okay.
1: For those who are close to me, they know that I can function with very little sleep. Cognitively, even though I might feel like crap because I fly so much. So I was thinking more as I was learning more about the product that not just migraine sufferers, but you also have like CPAP users and other types of shift workers. What are your other cohorts that might have surprised you or you weren't thinking about because you first were designing this for your migraines?
0: So initially, because of cost, I didn't open it up to children. I did think that children could use this. You hear stories about children all the time that have migraines. But I couldn't initially. I didn't want to pull the trigger until kind of I had proof of concept. But for children, young children, toddlers, for nap time. So I remember as a child, my parents saying, "We're having a late dinner tonight with family. Go take a nap." And I just sit in my room. It's bright like it's daytime. And by the time you fall asleep, it's maybe 5 minutes before you have to get up again. And I'm sure as a child, I was probably grumpier and crabbier than I should be. But parents have mentioned to me that finally the nap time battles are over. Shift workers, first responders who have to sleep during the day, which is also not natural. We say we can turn day into night for those people. So that they can actually get, the sleep that they need in order to function. I know you said that you can function on very little sleep, but a lot of people don't have that luxury. So in order to help them get better sleep, it's nice to be able to block out all the light. And I'm not just talking the light outside your windows, which blackout curtains can do. I'm talking about all the light within your sleep space.
1: Yeah.
0: So
1: yeah. LED clocks and all that stuff.
0: Right. Yeah. There's like a I lot said, of you- things.
1: Even though I don't require a lot of sleep to function, it doesn't mean I feel good. So
0: okay.
1: it's a good reminder. And also I'm thinking like perfect for dorms.
0: Correct. Yeah. So we are trying to get on a lot of campuses now. So bed tents on most campuses are banned because of safety, because most bed tents in either you lift up the whole mattress and you put it inside this tent and you zipper it shut.
1: Yeah.
0: And so they don't allow that, one, for safety, because if there was an emergency on campus, somebody may not be able to see the flashing lights, or they may not be able to physically get out because they're disoriented or they're tired. And so ZDNs are actually allowed on campus. I don't know. I wouldn't say 100% of campuses, so please check. But because it does, it's not a full body enclosure that you're able to do that. And it's also not something that you hang up. So like blackout curtains, like most dorms you will see do not have blackout curtains. They won't allow that. So
1: I got it. Yeah. So tell us, as we're finishing up this segment, what does the sleep economy landscape actually look like?
0: So it's actually, I think, probably in the last few years, the sleep wellness space mm-hmm. has gotten a lot larger than it was before. Like you said, you can function on very little sleep, but could you function better if you had more sleep or better sleep? So the sleep industry, the sleep wellness, as far as over-the-counter drugs, sleep masks, sleep tracking watches, all the, it's a huge, huge industry. And so I'm just kind of like, I feel like we're just kind of touching the very tip of it as a, just an alternative. So I also realize that sleep, blocking out light is important, but privacy is also very key for getting high quality sleep. So sharing ZDNs with local shelters. So I just really quick, I want to touch on this, yeah. is that ZDNs that get returned to us from Amazon, I do not allow anything to be returned to Amazon and resold
1: mm-hmm.
0: because I do think of ZDN as a personal product. So I wouldn't exactly equate it to like undergarments, but something similar where somebody has slept in it. You don't want to resell that. I don't want somebody to have a bad experience because they've received a product that is used. So by having everything returned to me, a lot of product that is returned to Amazon has never even been opened, and I can tell if the plastic and such has been opened on the ZDN. And so we're able to, if it has not been, we're able to give it a second life and donate it to local shelters where people are sleeping in kind of mass housing type of layout where you have cots, but you have no privacy. And so this past winter, the winter shelter in Mountain View at Trinity Church, I was able to go down there and personally hand out ZDN and listen to the women there and their stories. And it was all very positive. By the end of it, I want to say that every woman was using a ZDN because of privacy.
1: Yeah.
0: And the feedback that I got from staff was there's a lot less conflict when people sleep better.
1: When we get back, I'm going to ask you a question about that. But I think that's great work and really think that it's honoring people's space. You're listening to Silicon Valley Insider. I'm your host, Keith Koo, talking to my friend Danny Fuji, the founder of ZDN. 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
1: Welcome back to Silicon Valley Insider. I'm your host, Keith Koo. In studio with me, my friend Danny Fuji, who is the founder of a hardware product called Zden, not hardware to think you're thinking about in tech, but actually a sleep aid for the sleep economy. In the first two segments, you talked about her origin story, having suffered from migraines, officially diagnosed, came up with what type of product would be suitable that she could alleviate her symptoms, and ended up with a product that's useful to many. Welcome back, Danielle. So in our last thing, we were talking about how, because you consider Zden as a personal product, that you won't allow it to be resold if it's returned on Amazon. You've been actually donating that to a lot of the unhoused locally, which I think is amazing. How would actually people, or have nonprofits or churches or other mission-minded groups that have been, that serve the unhoused, have they thought about purchasing these? Or have you just been donating them, the ones that have been returned?
0: So far, I've just been donating. I feel that our mission, or my personal mission, is to help everyone get better sleep. And I think that a lot of people who are unhoused, they've fallen on hard times. It doesn't mean that they're lazy and don't want to work or don't want to have a home to live in. It just means that they're having a hard time. And a lot of the people that I met there, they really touched me in their personal stories. And there's, a lot of them are still looking for work, and they need to get sleep in order to be able to function. And it is incredibly difficult in these mass housing type, or I should say like gymnasium style housing, where there's just a bunch of cots lined up. They cannot make it dark in there, because if somebody needs to get up in the middle of the night, they don't want them tripping and falling over somebody else. And so there's light constantly throughout the entire sleep time. And so it's great for them to be able to have a space where they could rest and relax and have the privacy that they need, whether they want to be on their phone or reading a book. It's entirely up to them. But at least it gives them some sense of privacy, and all the Zdens, I give them to them. They're not for the shelter. They're for the individual. So they take them with them no matter where they end up going.
1: Yeah, I'm going to get you in touch with a few agencies.
0: Okay, thank you.
1: I'm sure they could use that, but also maybe there's an opportunity to actually make purchases if they have that type of funding.
0: I appreciate that.
1: So I think that's good. I think that's important, and I'm one of the Human Relations Commission here in Fremont, and a lot of our funding actually goes to food insecurity and unhoused.
0: Okay.
1: And so we'll talk about that offline, but I just think that's really good work.
0: Great. Thank you.
1: I wanted to shift a little bit into also something that was unique to what we talk about. I think some people are aware of crowdfunding. I've certainly had guests on in the past that have used crowdfunding like Kickstarter. So how was that part of your journey? How would you even know that you wanted to go the crowdfunding route originally?
0: I knew somebody who has a company. His name is Adam Smithline from Ways In. He did a Kickstarter on Indiegogo, and I've known him for quite a long time. And I decided to do Kickstarter as opposed to Indiegogo first, just to kind of give it a try and see if, kind of proof of concept, because I wasn't really sure where this was going to go, if it was going to be something that people are like, oh, that's so stupid, or You know, there's too many other accessories already out there for sleep. Like we mentioned, the sleep mask, there's blackout curtains, but neither kind of solve both of the issues that I help solve, which is blocking out light and creating a private sleep space. And so I wanted to kind of marry those two together. My first campaign on Indiegogo was not successful, and I'm okay with that because it was a lot of learning was had during that time. During that first campaign, I focused primarily on people who had migraines and photophobia. And most people don't know what photophobia
1: is. I don't know what that is.
0: Right. And so it's sensitivity to light. Oh. And I should have just said that if you're a light sensitive sleeper, that this might have been a product for you. But I didn't say that, and I wasn't as prepared as I should be. So that's when I started. I went back to Adam and I said, I don't know what to do. And he said, Indiegogo is a much more friendly, consumer-friendly platform. And he thought that I should give that platform a chance. And so I basically reworked everything with the help of Ed Oyama, who you met.
1: Yes.
0: He was great in helping me really simplify my message and to one that was more encompassing of more people. And I had a successful campaign. And how Indiegogo works, just like Kickstarter, is that you offer rewards or people make pledges towards certain things. So if I wanted to say you want to get a family pack of Zden, then they could say, okay, we're going to pledge X amount of money towards that, towards helping you get to your goal of production and whatever else that you need to do, manufacturing. And if you do that, I'm going to pledge this amount. I would like 2 Zdens. And so you have all these different pledge levels, mm-hmm. and that's how you make money. But it's not just people giving you money and you just taking it. It's you taking that money and using it towards development and then giving them something in return as a thank you for helping you get to where you wanted to go. I think that's important. And one of the things that I learned along the way was how important it is to keep the people who are supporting you engaged. And by doing that, you give updates on the crowdfunding platform to say, okay, I've moved out of design stage and I'm now in prototyping and then I'm in manufacturing and now I have product coming. And so all these different things. And that makes you build up more trust with the audience on the crowdfunding platform because there's people who are just following and they haven't decided whether or not they're actually going to give you money or want to invest and buy your product. So this kind of gives you that opportunity without having to give away any
1: equity.
0: Exactly. So you don't have to do any of that.
1: What are the fees involved? I mean, everyone's different, but what are the fees involved, generally speaking?
0: So there is no fees to list on the platform. I don't know if that's changed since I did it. There's no fees. What they do is they take a portion of the profits that come in. So okay. If somebody does a pledge for $99, they would take $20 of that. And so it's still, in my opinion, it's better than nothing. And for me, it wasn't necessary. Let me get the money to help with development. It was, let me see if people would actually be interested in this product and if it could be useful.
1: I see. So going back, make the case for being bootstrap, which is retaining all ownership and not going the venture route.
0: I think that quality of product is really important to me, like paramount. Like I do not, in customer service, I do not want to have a product out there that is subpar, that doesn't work, and where I can't provide excellent, not just good customer service, but excellent customer service. So if I feel that if I was able to go, if I went the investor route, that they would want me to produce the product for the cheapest possible, not care if it was CPSC compliant, which is Consumer Product Safety Commission compliant. So there's all these things that were really important to me as far as safety and efficacy that I felt may have been compromised. I obviously won't know because I didn't go that route.
1: Right.
0: But I'm going to assume that they would want me to make a product that was cheaper than what I was willing to do.
1: That's a great story. I mean, you definitely had first principles. You wanted to maintain the passion and integrity you had behind it. So that's very commendable. And I just want other people to be able to have their choices laid out and be able to make those same decisions. But what would you say is the unglamorous side of developing a consumer product?
0: Let's see. I'd say probably the unglamorous part is... Actually, I don't know if there's an unglamorous part. It's been a learning process. I don't think I've ever been so stressed out that I wanted to stop doing it. Oh, no, wait. I will take that back. I will give it. It's when you get a bad review. So on something like a platform like Amazon, one bad review out of like 100, it is because I created the product myself.
1: Yeah.
0: And because I'm so deeply invested and I really want it to work for people, when it doesn't, when somebody leaves a bad review because of something that doesn't even really have something to do with the product, it actually really hurts. It's like you kind of take it personally. And I've learned to take that feedback and just kind of use it. If it's a feedback about the product, use it to make it better. And if it's not about the product, to just kind of like say, you know what, that's just that person's opinion, and I'm just going to leave it at that. So that's kind of the unglamorous part, is getting feedback that is not as good as you would want it to be.
1: Do you find the experience different than going on Amazon, a third-party marketplace, versus going direct?
0: Going direct is much better. Amazon, there's a lot of things about Amazon that I love, and there's a lot of things about Amazon that I don't really like. The fees on Amazon are quite high, and the advertising costs are exorbitant.
1: To get ranking, yeah.
0: Exactly. Yeah. And since Amazon does sell, ship and sell bed tents on their own, it doesn't make us rank as high, and it's quite costly actually get on there. But it's an excellent platform to build up trust with customers, because I think a lot of people, they see a product or they hear about a product, they're like, let me Google it. And when it comes up on Amazon, I think it kind of gives it, you know, some validity just from right there, and they can read all the reviews and they believe what they read. And so, you know, it's almost like you have to do Amazon, I think, in order to succeed in this type of product.
1: Yeah, I mean, I think for the SEO, for the ranking, and that's how the current economy works. We're waiting to see what happens with AEO, the artificial intelligence version of SEO. But I really thank you for sharing your journey, and I want to know what's up on the horizon for you when we get back. Okay. Listening to Silicon Valley Insider, my host Keith Koo. In studio, my friend Danielle Fuji, I call her Danny. She's the founder of ZDen. 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
17: With SRN News, I'm Mary Rose. The United States has not attacked Iran for a second day, and Tehran says it has also halted attacks. This pause comes amid efforts to resume negotiations on an interim ceasefire deal. The U.S. previously targeted Iranian coastal areas after Iran fired at ships in the Strait of Hormuz. The Pentagon has not commented on the pause. Mediation efforts by countries like Pakistan and Qatar remain unclear. Concerns about shipping in the region persist, especially threats from Iranian-backed Houthi rebels. Talks with Oman about safe passage in the Strait of Hormuz are ongoing, with some progress reported. And Israeli Prime Minister Benjamin Netanyahu plans to travel to D.C. and meet with President Trump Tuesday. And millions across the country are dealing with sizzling temperatures today. From Phoenix to Vegas to...
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2: 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Mike Gallagher, Scott Jennings, Larry O'Connor, Jennifer Horn. 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
1: Insiders, welcome back to Silicon Valley Insider. I'm your host, Keith Koo, recording in studio with my good friend, Danielle Fuji, who is the founder of a hardware product. It's a sleep aid called Zden, based on light science. Born out of Danielle's official diagnosis of having migraine headaches about 15 years ago, something she probably has suffered much of her life. And through that journey, realized she created a product that could serve many other people, not just people suffering from migraines, but people that have sleep disorders, people that are shift workers, people on CPAP machines, as well as even college roommates. So welcome back, Danielle.
0: Thank you.
1: You know, one of the things I wanted to ask you, because we're talking about a consumer product, you're the founder, you're the product lead, the product manager, you do everything. How do you talk to yourself in terms of making decisions?
0: So I would say initially I try to take everything on myself. By talking to friends, family, it was really just kind of, I'm not really sure how to say this. Let's see. It was really talking to friends and family and figuring out how to do things, but and reading a lot of books, looking at videos on YouTube, trying to figure things out. And at some point it was, I'm in marketing, I'm in design, and I realize that I'm too close to it.
1: Right.
0: I just can't, you know, it's harder for me to see things, and I want to share so much that I started making things busier and more cluttered than they should be, which was kind of against everything that I do in design normally. I like simple, you know, simplicity is what I say. Lots of white space. And I think with that, it's like I kind of had gone away from that. And I worked with somebody named Katie at Design in Mind, and she was really great at pulling me back and saying, you need a simple, it's a very simple product. It's a beautiful, you know, it's a pretty product. You don't need to say so much and show so much all at once. And I worked with the person that I also mentioned again, Adam Smithline. He's been helping me. We just relaunched our website to really give the basic information with not overwhelming, but then we do dive deeper into the science on the website as well. So it's really about kind of letting go of the things that I can't do well or that I'm too close to, and working with people, consultants who can help me do it better.
1: That's great. I mean, I think that goes back to everything that we've learned about you today, things I've known about you for years, that you put your heart and soul in this product, and that you want to make sure that every step, every user interaction is excellent, user experience. Have you thought about if somebody wanted to acquire the product or the platform, if you would exit, or is that something that's not on your mind?
0: I think that I would consider it. I have to say, in all the years I've done work, this is the only, I should say, job or business that I've ever had where I've actually felt really good about it. You know, so it's the, you're doing good for other people. You're helping people get better sleep, live better lives, be more present parents, do better in school. All of these things are really important to me. And it's not a super stressful job. I do work long hours, but I do make sure that I get my 7 hours at least of sleep every night.
1: 7 hours?
0: Seven hours.
1: Such a luxury.
0: So, and it shouldn't be, right? So if you can, so for you, for someone like you, I'll give you a Zen later for you to try out. But it's not about necessarily the quantity of sleep as much as it is about the quality of sleep. I've personally found out that 7 hours is my magic number.
1: Yeah.
0: But for a lot of other people, they can function completely well on 6 or 5 hours of sleep as long as it's quality sleep. So that's important.
1: Yeah, we'll talk about me later. You don't want to know how much sleep I got last night. Cause I was just doing design work on my own.
0: Oh, gosh.
1: What's next for Zden?
0: I think that maybe in 5 years, I think I'd like to exit. Maybe
1: okay.
0: 5, maybe 10 years. I'd say the hardest part for me as I get older is moving boxes around. So each box weighs like 43 pounds.
1: Okay.
0: And so when shipments come in, they come in about 20 boxes, 15 to 20 boxes at a time. And so to move those around and, you know, I do spot checking for all the inventory. I think that, you know, in 5 to 10 years, an exit probably would be good as my body starts saying, you know what, this is just too much work. But as far as, you know, selling and being part of the day-to-day practices, I love it. It's great.
1: It's great. Well, and just to wrap up, you were listening to Silicon Valley Insider today. If you're an executive, the sleep economy is a signal. Consumer health demand is shifting towards simple, evidence-based physical solutions, not just apps and wearables. If you're an investor, bootstrapped, IP-protected niche hardware businesses can be quietly excellent, so you should be looking at that. In terms of due diligence, you want to be asking about inventory, channel, margin, and how much is the founder dependent on that sole supplier? And if you're a founder like Danielle, Danielle's playbook, you should really focus on this. Solving your own problem, validating it with crowdfunding before dilution, and protect the moat with your intellectual property. Danielle, thanks again for being in the studio today.
0: Thank you very much, Keith.
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8: Palo Alto, San Francisco.
17: News this hour from Town Hall, I'm Mary Rose. A new income analysis is challenging claims that America's middle class is falling behind.
9: Economist Steve Moore says Census Bureau sample data through May 2026 puts median U.S. household income at about $87,000. His analysis estimates real median income has risen 41% since 1984. The report adds that inflation-adjusted incomes declined during the pandemic, but have recently rebounded. The economic advisor in President Trump's first term says the policies of his former boss are behind the gains. Ken Lorman reporting.
17: Former state lawmaker and logger Troy Jackson has secured the Democratic nomination for U.S. Senate in Maine.
26: Jackson will face longtime GOP Senator Susan Collins in November in a race that could decide which party controls the U.S. Senate. Jackson replaces Graham Plattner, who won the Democrat primary in June but then withdrew from the race amid allegations of sexual misconduct. Jackson was selected by hundreds of delegates who came together for a first-of-its-kind gathering in Bangor, Maine. He won the support of almost all the delegates who gathered there to clinch the nomination. Bob Agner reporting.
17: Public policy expert Matthew Continetti thinks that the Democratic Party's core beliefs are increasingly out of step with mainstream American views.
27: Voters don't like socialism. They don't like Medicare for all. They don't want open border socialism. They don't want to have green mandates stuffed down their throats. And so the socialist rise within the Democratic left provides Republicans with a messaging opportunity.
17: Continetti made his comments to the Salem Radio Network. And police in Germany say the suspect in this weekend's deadly attack on Berlin's Pride Festival is dead. More on these stories at townhall.com.
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17: Federal health officials have linked four more states to an outbreak of a diarrhea-causing parasite.
8: The update expands the scope of the largest U.S. outbreak of cyclospora on record. Federal health agencies have been investigating the outbreak tied to shredded lettuce served at Taco Bell restaurants. Their tracing efforts now include Illinois, Kansas, Oklahoma, and Pennsylvania. Previously, the agency's investigation included five states, Indiana, Kentucky, Michigan, Ohio, and West Virginia. Investigators are focused on produce supplier Taylor Farms and imports of lettuce from a location in Mexico. John Scott reporting.
17: Living through the biggest jump in grocery prices in a half century has many Americans changing their eating and food shopping habits. The price of food purchased for home use has increased 33% since the beginning of 2019. Breaking news and analysis at townhall.com.

0: valuable source of information on long-term environmental change. I'm Donna Water.
1: Ford is recalling over 560,000 Broncos to fix a fire safety risk. The recall affects certain 2021 and 2026 Broncos. More on these stories at townhall.com.
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11: When I say 60,000 miles, what do you think of?
12: You think of me?
11: Yeah.
12: I think of just circling the earth.
11: Right?
12: What do you think of?
11: It seems daunting, right?
12: But what do you think of?
11: I just found out that we have 60,000 miles. Hard to believe, like in my own, I'm only 5'4", right? Maybe a buck 15. And there's 60,000, I know, 60,000 miles of vessels along the human superhighway. How is that even possible, Dr. John? I can't believe this fact. Where do they all fit inside our body?
12: There's a math term to describe it, and it's I'm blanking on it, but they fit inside our bodies because they're super small and they're just cram packed in there. For example, when you look at the heart arteries, we see kind of the big ones, but if you dissect out the heart, the heart itself is just full of blood vessels. So really? It's absolutely amazing, which is why, you know, being a plumber is pretty cool.
11: I can only imagine. I mean, how daunting was it for you to be in medical school and you're a plumber, you're trained to open up even the smallest vessels with a moving target in the heart. So you can imagine tackling the legs. It's a straight shot.
12: Yeah.
11: Not always easier with the complex patients we bring your way, but.
12: You're right. And, What's even more strange is sometimes we close arteries on purpose if they're bleeding or, if they're like in veins, folks that have venous insufficiency or reflux, big varicose veins that are causing issues, we close those down. So it's always fun. Like I tell people, I spend 90% of my time opening things up and then 10% closing them down. Before we got on air, we were talking about an artery that we typically close down in people that have aneurysms. So yeah, but we do our best to keep them open, and you do your best to educate folks to do things to mitigate risks that cause them to close, like walking. And I signed up for the Great Circulation Challenge, I think is right. Like the Great Gatsby.
11: The Great Circulation Challenge.
12: What's that all about?
11: I am so excited. This was actually the idea of, folks that are in our network that they want to learn more about the different vessels in the body.

0: And in Europe, they have a circulation challenge through an organization called CirculLife. And they say you need to navigate the tree of vessels throughout the body, the 60,000 miles that are part of this arterial tree or vessel tree. And so we just took it to a new level. I was on the phone with folks from the CLI Global Society, and they were really excited about supporting Reflow Medical, which is a sponsor here. They create that retractable stent, the spur for below the knee. And
1: shout
0: they're
1: out
0: looking
1: to them.
0: At doing
1: they're sponsoring us. Right? Shout out. Yep.
0: Yeah. And they wanted to come in and they want to sponsor walks because you have the heart walks. You have the, you know, even, you know, like for your dad, they had the walk for, what is it?
1: Parkinson's or well,
0: Parkinson's disease. And why don't we have one for PAD when walking is the best medicine for PAD to grow those collateral vessels, grow even more vessels to make it 60,001 across your body. And so,
1: You know, years ago, I tried to start something locally and we called it PAWS, P-A-W-S. And it was like peripheral artery disease awareness walk, walks, the S was a walks. And so we, I think it was like my son and like one of his friends, we lived in Worthington, Ohio, which is a community outside of like a little suburb of Columbus. And we went to the Y there, or the Worthington Community Center. And on a Saturday, we walked around and picked up trash in the neighborhood. So we were walking and picking up trash like Michael Dukakis used to do. And we had about 10 people, 15 people. And it was one of those things. Like, so kudos to you, because this takes a lot of work. Like you, to organize a true like in-person walk is even harder. This is kind of virtual, right?
0: Yeah, it's been literally daunting. But you know, when I say we're going to do something, we're going to do something. And they came in, Reflow Medical came in and said, yes, we want to do them in person, but it's going to take a couple of years to really figure that out. So let's start with a virtual walk and get everyone who's interested in walking to raise awareness for PAD, a disease more prevalent and deadlier than most cancers combined. Might be shocking to most people, but most are just not getting diagnosed early and doctors are blaming it on diabetes, diabetic neuropathy. Oh, it's just your back issues. Oh, it's just a part getting old. You have poor circulation, you know, whatever it might be. Just, you know, just rest. Don't walk as much. You won't feel the pain. Yeah, that's kind of a problem. But then Endologix came in, the maker of Detour, that minimally invasive bypass that you've done quite a few of those. And they said, hey, let's sponsor it. And you're going to love this part. So I was on a plane and I was next to two amazing college students. They were getting ready to graduate at the time. This was in the spring. And they were both computer programmers, but they were doing some sort of charity mission in Tennessee. And they just do that type of thing all the time. And we just started talking and I was telling them about the issues I was having with our current walking app and the fact that we're a charity. We don't really have a lot of money. All the money that we have goes directly to help the patients. And he said, well, let me help you. And so I'm going to give him a shout out, Chandler Farnsworth. He's just graduated, just started his first, you know, out of college job.
1: Chandler.
0: And he is an angel on this earth who is building this for us and spending all of his time, and he's doing it so quickly. So big shout out to him. If you want to register, padwalk.org/register.html. And sorry about that, padwalk.org/register.html. 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
1: So 60,000 miles of plumbing in the body, right? So arteries, veins, that's a lot of territory, right? How long is it, like, to get from, let's say, New York to L.A., how many miles is that? 3,000 something.
0: New York to Los Angeles miles.
1: Let's around the world. Like, you know, just try to put it in perspective.
0: It's from New York to Los Angeles, California is about 2,445 miles to 2,475 miles.
1: Okay, so doing that 30 times, right? That's crazy.
0: Oh my gosh. And that's how many vessels that you have in the body. And I love our friend Douglas, who is one of our most loyal listeners here on KDOW in the Heart of Innovation.
1: Has Douglas ever missed a show?
0: Maybe one in about, I would say, 5 years. Can you believe we've been doing this?
1: That was the time he was ordering French fries for his brother.
0: But he still showed up. He
1: called
0: in. I'll unmute. Douglas, he's such a good sport. He lets us jump in. You know, he was the first one to sign up for the walking challenge. And he's asking the question. Thing. Douglas, ask your question that you have over here. That's a really good question for Dr. John.
9: When my first thought was, when you first open your book and you're sitting there at a desk and you open your book and you're going to be, this is what you want to be. And then you realize there are 60,000 miles and you have to remember 60,000 miles of these and these, which way this one goes, which one that one goes, what is that one attached to or that one attached to? And
1: okay, so just hold on 1 second. I'm going to show you something. Just hold on.
10: Talk amongst yourselves.
0: Talk amongst yourselves. So, you know, throughout this show today, for those that are still here, our amazing listeners on KDOW, as well as those on the Way to My Heart YouTube channel, we're going to be navigating. We're going to bring you through the 60,000 miles and the milestones you're going to reach along the way during the circulation challenge in September, the Great Circulation Challenge. What do you have there, Dr. John?
1: I'm blurring my back. So this is
0: the Atlas. This is of the human Atlas anatomy. Of human That's anatomy. The book you're holding. Okay.
1: This is by Frank Netter. So this book, I got this book in 2000. So Frank Netter you know, when you talk about like, how do you do this? So this guy hand drew all of these pictures. This is a long, okay.
0: He hand drew these pictures inside like, that book.
1: Yes. So he's a master. But, so imagine, so Douglas, you asked me how I memorize it. Let me just find, so here, just, here's a kidney.
0: Okay. So you have a, he's showing a kidney for those that are listening on the radio. But
1: so like the intricacy of it, all the branches, I mean, there's six branches coming off the kidney artery, and then there's tiny little, you know, arterioles and whatnot. But, you know, you look at, so all we, this rote memorization, like you memorize this book basically, but then you forget it. But you remember, or at least I did, you remember what you need to know. So the space I play in is in the coronaries and in the legs. And so we know most of those arteries and we know, you know, enough of we know enough about them to describe them to other people and figure out which ones need to be fixed. We don't know. I mean, very few people know all of them. Like interventional radiologists, for example, they specialize in a lot of things, but in the gut, for they're often having to deal with bleeding issues in the gut. So they spend more time in the gut areas. Obviously, interventional neurologists spend more time up in the noggin. And so everybody kind of, that's why we're all siloed out. But you put us all together and we know most of the arteries. And some of us know just enough to be dangerous. But to answer,
9: is there a certain part of the body that has more than others, like the brain or the heart or the kidney? Is there?
0: That's a good question.
1: This, a 10,000 foot view. So some of the cool things about it, the brain, for example, so the blood flow to the brain is kind of like, it's always constant. So like if you feel your pulse on your wrist, like you feel that beating, right? So it's like it's a quick upstroke and then it's down, but your brain constantly needs perfusion. And so the blood flow to the brain is like this humming, you know, there's upstrokes, but it's always kind of there. And the way I describe it to patients, it's like there's a roundabout, the circle of Willis, but the two arteries in the front and two arteries in the back, they go up. And then, so if one artery goes down, the other three take over to help out. Obviously, if you have a stroke, then that can be catastrophic because a certain segment. But over time, some people can close one artery and they don't feel it because the other three kick in. Very similar to what we talk about in the collateral building with blocked leg arteries or blocked heart arteries. And then finally, in the gut, too, the gut is like, I remember when we did anatomy and gross anatomy. So, you know, we're opening up someone who graciously donated their body to science so we could learn. And you're looking at the web of arteries that supply the gut. And there, too, they all kind of connect with each other. So one can be blocked, the other one kicks in. It's just, it's absolutely amazing. It's truly amazing.
0: Wow. What made you settle just on the heart? I mean, in initially, and then you expanded because you were an interventional cardiologist. So of course that's at your foundation. And then you expanded from there.
1: Yeah. Like we like to, so we always, you know, the umbrella of interventional cardiology, that's where we live. But so I was more interested in the physiology of the heart, the pumping function, and like taking care of sick patients and learning. So when we talk about plumbing, we talk about the right side of the heart, which is the venous side, and then the left side of the heart, which is the arterial side. So, and Kim, we talked about this before, but the blood flow in the veins is kind of not wasted, but it's deoxygenated, the nutrient poor, and then it's got to go back up, you know, kind of through the lungs, get oxygenated, get its nutrients, and then get pumped out. So the stuff coming up through the veins, we call that the right side, and we can measure pressures inside the heart on the right side and get a really good understanding of what's going on with the heart pump function. And that was really fascinating to me. I mean, I'm going to get this wrong, but I think there's someone whose cardiac myocytes are still contracting in a petri dish that has been dead for like 150 years or some, you can Google, like we could Google it. But the fact that this thing can beat without, you know, you telling it to, or I mean, it's just, I thought that was actually pretty cool. So I gravitated more towards the physiology of it. And then I like doing procedures. And then ultimately when I kind of got into interventional, I was asked to help build a program with peripheral, which I knew nothing about. Like That's why I'm always like cautious about people, you know, getting too excited to come see us. Because there was a day when I had no idea. I would go watch these guys and my mentors, Gary Ansel, Mitch Silver, Chip Body, and they were doing these cases. And I'm like, what in God's name are you doing? Like, what? All I knew was the heart, and they are mucking around and the leg, you know, behind the knee, below the knee, all sorts of stuff. I'm like, it was pretty shocking to me. So there was a time when I had no idea what I was doing. Actually, there are some times we still don't know what we're doing, but we do the best we can to try to help patients. But it's been a fun journey. You're still paving new paths.
0: And it's, it, I mean, when it comes to the legs, there's nothing that's durable, period.
1: Well, right. And we've got 2 minutes left, but I was just having this conversation with the folks at Reflow. We have not cornered the market on how to treat, you know, it's cool that new technology is coming out, but we've not cornered the market on how to treat, the blockages, you know, in the below the knee. And I don't know that we ever will, but we're still innovating, and that's what's cool about it.
0: Yeah. And that you guys are the ones that are willing to try, the ones that are not, you know, just resting upon the idea that there is no evidence to treat below the knee. You're practicing medicine still. If a person's going to lose their leg anyway, then why not try? Why not practice medicine? Why not create the evidence? What if that one person that comes in there creates that holy grail moment for all of humanity, for all of PAD? And it really comes down to, one, the patient's willingness to allow you to try, but also the doctor's willingness to try, the willingness to practice medicine. And I think, you know, that's what it's all about. And I think that's all that patients really want when it comes to PAD is for someone to at least try. Right, Dr. John?
1: 100%. And actually, when we come back from the break, I'm going to give you a little moment of inspiration about courage from Mark Twain. So don't go away.
7: 3 years ago, my symptoms started with leg pain and leg cramps while walking.
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0: Let's start with a moment of inspiration.
21: Dr. John Phillips' spectacular vascular moment of inspiration.
1: So today is July 25th, correct?
0: Correct.
1: Okay.
0: All day long.
1: And so I was kind of, there was something called the Battle of Lundy's Lane. The War of 1812 was like one of the bloodiest battles fought on Canadian soil involving the U.S. forces. But it ultimately led me to a quote about courage, which I think is, we kind of were alluding to that when we embark on trying something that may or may not work. But this is Mark Twain said that courage is resistance to fear, mastery of fear, but not absence of fear. So, you know, we have a lot of fear. I have fear when I try something that I'm not sure if it's going to work. And you're always trying to weigh the risks and the benefits. You don't want to hurt the patient. But before we went to break, you had said, you know, if the patient's going to lose their leg, why not give it a shot? And that's the mentality that I take and that I think we all should take with folks who, if the end game is a lost limb and assuming I am not going to kill them with the procedure, then why not try? We have this conversation all the time, but there are physicians out there that don't take it to that level. And I think that's detrimental to some degree to our patients, which is why what you're doing is awesome and why the circulation challenge is fantastic. So let's keep talking about that, because I want to, so what we can get into the path here if you want, but just can you explain to our listeners what it is that you're kind of asking them to do when they sign up?
0: So when they sign up, what we want is for them to, they can walk as an individual. No one is going to do the 60,000 miles in the month of September alone. September is PAD Awareness Month. So 30 days, 60,000 miles. We have physicians, clinicians, people with PAD, their family, their friends, and also general community members that think it'd be fun to walk to raise awareness for a disease more prevalent and deadlier than most cancers combined. And you know what? They may not even be walking just for that, but they might just be walking to learn about the circulation system. And we designed this so that you could end up walking for just the sake of walking and to have a group of people with leaderboards. And we democratized the milestones. So anyone can become what we call a milestone hero. So let's say you have a team of like 500 people for your Rotary group. And, you know, the Rotary group of the Western region, there's 500 people and they start a group on there and they walk, let's say, the 1,199 miles from the heart to the ascending aorta, but it's 1,200 miles. And then we have our friend Douglas that walks literally that last mile, and he's the one that crosses over the edge. Well, Douglas is going to be the milestone hero, and his name is going to go up in lights. So we really wanted to make sure that everyone has an equal chance of getting a little bit of notoriety, getting we have a little heart with the great circulation challenge logo that's going to be on it. It's a glass heart. It's pretty. You can hang it in your window. You can hang it on a tree, you know, for Christmas time, whatever you want to do.
1: Cool.
0: But I think it's a great opportunity to not only learn about the power of the legs and that the legs are the key to the heart, right? It's the key to your whole body. Not to say if you have been amputated that you have less of a life or anything like that, but we want to raise awareness that, you know, you've got to move, move, move. And there are, you have this huge super highway of vessels that if you walk, if you exercise, if you move, you're going to help to keep that blood flow going. So you're going to follow a drop of blood starting with the left ventricle, and you're going to go from there. Dr. John, why are we starting in the left ventricle, the left heart?
1: Well, I mean, so the left side of the heart, the left ventricle, is a pumping. It's a pumping mechanism. So it is, it's driven by mechanical, like a pump. Okay. And so that oxygenated blood kind of comes back from the heart or from the lungs through the left atrium, kind of dumps in through the mitral valve. And then the heart squeezes and ejects the blood. The aortic valve opens up, ejects the blood. And that blood, so that's called systole. The valve opens up, the blood gets ejected out, and it goes out the aortic arch. So the ascending portion, the arch, and then, you know, so you've got the three main branches that come off of that to the subclavian, it's called, and then the common left common carotid, and then the left subclavian. And then it works its way around the arch, and then it gives off the branches to all the little lumbars. And so that's kind of where we start, because that's the blood that's oxygen rich, nutrient rich. You know, interestingly, since, you know, we're getting into the nitty gritty, the coronary arteries, so the heart arteries fill during diastole. So when the heart's relaxed, they fill. Because imagine if the heart's, when the heart's being pumped, it squeezes and compresses. And so you don't want to fill those arteries. This is just, again, it's just the genius. Whoever designed this thing is, and I think it's God, but whatever, crazy, right? So during diastole, when the heart's relaxed, the coronary arteries fill because then they're open and they do kind of squeeze a little bit when the heart's moving. So yeah, that's why we start with the left. I'm assuming that's why you start with the left ventricle, because that's the oxygen-rich, nutrient-rich blood.
0: And you are right on. To register for the walk, padwalk.org/register.html. And join us in just a few moments. We're going to continue throughout the body on the human superhighway. So stay with us right here on KDOW.
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19: This week we feature vascular surgeon Dr. Sung Ho Lim from Rush Hospital in Chicago, Illinois, sharing a big lesson he learned while treating blocked leg arteries in a patient with peripheral artery disease.
22: Like, I like to use like my partners and colleagues in the same institution. Like, this was one of the patients, relatively young, it's like a 50 something year old, has like a motor vehicle collision in the past, got like multiple surgeries done in the leg. And he went to other hospital. They tried to open up endo and didn't work. And then they tried to do an open bypass and they just couldn't find the artery because it was so scarred and patient has like a varicose vein and everything is bleeding. So they ended up like, you know, closing the leg. And the patient with a PAD, the wound doesn't heal well. And actually the wound reopened up, like entire medial calf is open. And the patient like left as a AMA and then came to Rush emergency room. And luckily I was on call that day and I took this patient and like I, you know, had, you know, this is a young patient. I just don't want to give up. So I, you know, called the, you know, radiology, I called the plastic surgery. Hey, if we open this up, can we do something about this big wound that may be washing out and something? So, you know, it was lucky that I took him and then I used the, we call a reentry catheter. So I put a reentry catheter, it was very calcified, but the piercing needle went through and then I was able to put a stent to open up the artery. And then plastic surgery took him back for a washout and eventually got some kind of flap to cover. And then he still have a leg. Good. So, you know, if you cannot figure out alone, you try on your own as well, but try to use all the resources in your hospital, maybe plastic surgery, maybe interventional radiologist, maybe interventional cardiologist, because different specialists, they have a little bit of different skill set. And then maybe that's, you know, like if you have a little bit of, you know, something from your colleagues, then maybe you can be able to save the leg.
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23: SRN News, I'm Mary Rose. The United States has not attacked Iran for a second day, and Tehran says it has also halted attacks. The U.S. previously targeted Iranian coastal areas after Iran fired at ships in the Strait of Hormuz. Mediation efforts by countries like Pakistan and Qatar remain unclear, and concerns about shipping in the region persist, especially with threats from Iranian-backed Houthi rebels. Talks with Oman about safe passage in the Strait of Hormuz are ongoing. Millions across the country are dealing with sizzling temperatures today. Major cities like Phoenix, Vegas, Minneapolis, St. Louis are seeing extreme heat warnings as temperatures are expected to reach near or into the triple digits. The dangerous heat is expected to persist across much of the central and southern U.S. through at least Monday. 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
1: Yo.
0: You have a team you just started as well. And I have a team pad support group, but let's see who can get the most people to join the team. 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
1: It's called Columbus Save My Piggies. I was going to say Columbus Saves My Piggies, but maybe I could change it. Right now it's Columbus Save My Piggies.
0: So maybe it's like, if you say Columbus, they're going to think comma, Christopher Columbus.
1: Columbus, comma, save my piggies. Like Ohio, Columbus, Ohio, save my piggies.
0: I love it.
1: Should I change it?
0: Well, I think you know the developer of the app, so you might be able to do it. But I even think that you could do even overall Save My Piggies, and people across the globe can join your Save My Piggies team, and you can rally the troops.
1: That would be pretty. That would be cool. Because again, let's talk about real quick why you're doing it. I'll give you my impression why you're doing it, and I think it is an altruistic attempt to get folks to understand the disease process and take some control in their disease process by walking. So, right, control what you can control. You know, you can't control that your artery's blocked up, right? I mean, like, yeah, maybe you smoke, maybe you have diabetes, and you're working on that. But control what you can control. And one of the treatments we talked about this ad nauseum is walking. And we all should be walking. You know, we recommend 150 minutes per week of moderate aerobic activity. And so that's 30 minutes a day. And get after it, folks. And this is an opportunity to get after it and create a community and, you know, have folks rally behind you or for you and hold you accountable. So you heard it here. Save My Piggies. I want folks from all around the world. And I want to beat Kim. No, I don't.
0: You know you're going to get everyone to join Save My Piggies, Team Save My Piggies, instead of PAD's support group. Because, you know, our whole thing is we've had trouble getting, you know, PAD awareness. And why does 70% of Americans not know about PAD? And I thought, well, let's just give people the overall view, you know, of the entire circulation system and how everything works together. And we're going to travel along and we're going to learn together. It's one shared route for everyone on Earth to work together from the left heart to the brain, out to the hands, down to the feet and back through the lungs. And I even want to give a shout out to my brother. He just got a teaching job for next year or this coming year. At a Christian school in Temecula, and he's teaching biology. And he asked, hey, can my class be a team? Perfect timing. School starts at the end of August. If you're teaching anatomy, if you're teaching anything about the circulation system in school, even universities, you know, get all the fellows, you know, students and fellows involved to walk the circulation system and drive home the importance of cardiovascular and vascular health, and that walking is the best medicine. So hospitals, clinics, rotary clubs, even veterans units, everyone. I even have some friends who have walking groups in their communities. Just join to walk together. We got to reach 60,000 miles. So we need 500 to 1,000 people to show up and help us. Every single step counts.
1: Could you imagine? So like, could you imagine if we had folks that walked, like walking 60,000 miles? That's a ton of miles now that I think about it.
0: They're going to have a choice. So what's great is that after the circulation challenge is over, where we're cumulatively going to reach those miles, afterwards you have a chance to just continue on that 60,000 mile journey. So your steps really continue to mean something. You're going to continue on that journey yourself. And a little fundraising aspect of it, because we do need that for the Global PAD Association. And it's only a few dollars, but at the end of the challenge, the cumulative challenge at the end of September, but also when you do it individually, you have a chance to get a free certificate. We'll send you a certificate of completion that you bragging rights. But number two is you have a chance to buy a little a glass heart with the Circulation Challenge champion on it as
1: and that well. Helps and that's important, right? Because that helps you keep the Global PAD Association afloat, right?
0: It does. And we have 13,000 patients, you know, across the globe that we fight for their life and limb every day. We help pay for co-pays, pay down deductibles.
1: Okay, so real quick, I'm going to interrupt you because we've got 1 minute left. You told me a story about how you paid for someone's Uber, I think, and it was like, was it $100 or something? I mean, like, nobody.
0: Douglas is actually shaking his hand.
1: Folks, stay with us. We're going to finish the show on this because this just goes to show the dedication that Kim has and going above and beyond the call of duty. So stay with us. Don't go away. We'll be right back.
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19: This week we feature interventional cardiologist Dr. John Phillips from Ohio Health, sharing the importance of walking as medicine to improve leg circulation and prevent plaque from building up in your arteries that would stop you in your tracks. Blocked arteries in the legs is known as peripheral artery disease, and we all have it as we age. That's why it's important to walk and help your body build natural bypasses around any significantly narrowed or blocked vessels to protect your feet.
1: It is a interaction that I had with a patient this week. So she is someone who's in her mid 80s and has had work done on her legs at another facility several times. And, you know, she came to me kind of as a second opinion after she had gotten some testing done by her primary care doctor that showed that the work on the legs had re-narrowed. So I spent a fair amount of time talking to her about the durability or lack thereof of some of our procedures. And what really concerned her the most was, like, she thought she was worried about losing her leg. And I said, ma'am, you're not going to lose your leg from this. And she said, well, then what should I do? I said, well, let's walk. Right. And so we kind of went through the whole, you know, walking process. And the way I usually tell patients is, I'm like, you know, what do you do now? And if you're not walking a lot, well, you know, let's try to walk a block. You're probably going to get some cramping, aching, heaviness in the calves. That's okay. If you can push through it for a little bit, do it, but make sure you rest. And then when you feel better, get after it. And, you know, I know we talked about this before about having some method of, like, tracking how far they walked or how far or for how long, because I think that's really positive to, and it's good reinforcement, positive reinforcement of, like, well, on Monday I walked for 5 minutes, and then on Tuesday I walked for 5 minutes and 13 seconds, whatever it is, but, like, keep building on it. And I have seen over the years, patients, you know, really kind of gravitate towards that kind of feedback loop and continue to walk. And I've got a lot of patients who have blockages and walk, and we have them on good medicine to reduce risk of a heart attack and stroke, and they're doing just fine. So walking is, as you said, walking is medicine.
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1: So we've got 4 minutes left. We're, I think, you know, having the conversation about the 6,000 arteries and veins and networks and whatnot, the plumbing, right? But why should, you know, we've talked about the great circulation challenge. Why should you get behind this? Well, for me, let's talk about the dedication, the selflessness that Kim and her team put in for folks. So before we went to break, I thought it was a couple hundred dollars you spent on someone for an Uber. It was $700.
0: Nearly $700. And then
1: you're just now for someone else. I mean, like, some would say that's crazy. Some would say, what, you know, Kim, what, why? Like, why do you, tell us why? Like, what, why do you help these folks when sometimes they don't want to help themselves?
0: You know, it's God's purpose. I mean, I've always been that person that has been empathetic, that cares more about others than I do myself. I recognize you have to be 100% whole to give 100%, you know, of yourself. And I feel like I'm whole, and I feel blessed every single day for the opportunity to help people. I feel blessed when someone trusts me, and I don't take that lightly. If someone trusts me to help them and to be a part of their journey at one of the toughest parts of their life, I feel like it's such a blessing. And coming up next week, we have Mama Joyce is going to join us again. And, you know, my mom transitioned a while ago, and you know, there's something about having a mama hug, and Mama Joyce has become like a second mom to me. And we saved her leg a year ago. She was on deck for an above knee amputation, and we fought like heck for her. And her daughter called us, and we were able to get her to limb saving care. Mm-hmm. And now she's walking. I got to meet her in person and have that Mama Joyce hug like no other, nothing, you know, like your mom's hug, right?
1: Oh, I bet. Yep.
0: And she is going to join us next week because, Dr. John, I just think this is amazing that we're now, there's evidence to what we do, that advocacy can help. And we're in Vascular Disease Management Magazine. It just came out last week. Her story, proof of how advocacy can help in the limb salvage process and that circle of care to save a limb and our role in it. And it's a peer-reviewed article, which I think is a pretty big deal. And I'm excited to share that next week. You're going to help walk us through that article next week. And also we're going to talk to Mama Joyce and her daughter, Jay, you know, about their journey over the past year to healing that wound.
1: I feel like I want Mama Joyce to make me some food. Like, is that appropriate? Like, I feel like I want some Southern cooking from Mama Joyce.
0: Yes. Oh, but Jay does all the cooking now.
1: Oh, Jay, so. Fine, from Jay too. Either way.
0: From Jay too. But yeah. I'm showing on our screen, if you go to our YouTube channel, The Way to My Heart, you can see where you can register for the PAD walk. And, you know, it doesn't cost to join, you know, build, you know, some team. You can even have rewards for your team. You can have your own hierarchy for the team. And, you know, like, for example, with EndoLogix and Reflow, they're going to have an internal leaderboard that we're going to help them to offer awards for their folks that join their team. And we're going to have some awards for Save My Piggies. I have a feeling that you're going to have your own leaderboard, right, Dr. John?
1: That'd be pretty sweet. That would be pretty sweet.
0: Save My Piggies swag. But go ahead and go to padwalk.org/register.html to join the Great Circulation Challenge this September. And we'll see you on the human superhighway.

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6: News this hour from Town Hall, I'm Mary Rose. Conservative analysts believe Democrats are walking into what they call a political minefield. Correspondent Ken Lorman reports.
7: They believe the party's move to the left on issues like crime and transgender policies is alienating mainstream voters, while support among Hispanic and Black voters is slipping. They also point to demographic trends, red state gains from the next census, and declining influence in media and academia as signs Republicans could hold a long-term advantage if the GOP doesn't squander the opportunity. Ken Lorman reporting.
6: Public policy expert Matthew Continetti says the GOP has to work to do if it's going to retain control of Congress.
8: Democrats have a huge enthusiasm advantage over the Republicans. And so it's President Trump's job to get that Republican enthusiasm up. I think that's one reason we're having this midterm convention. And then President Trump, he needs to win this war against Iran, and he needs then to convince the American people that this economy is on the right track.
6: Continetti made his comments to the Salem Radio Network. The Russian-Ukraine conflict shows no sign of letting up.
9: Russian ballistic missiles struck Kyiv early Sunday, igniting fires and wounding at least three civilians. Later attacks in other parts of Ukraine reportedly killed at least two people. These strikes follow Ukraine's successful drone attacks, which have stalled Russian advances and increased pressure on Russian President Vladimir Putin. In Russia-occupied eastern Ukraine, a Ukrainian drone strike reportedly killed four civilians in Horlivka. Russia claimed to have downed 133 Ukrainian drones overnight. John Scott reporting.
6: A raging wildfire in southwest France has forced the evacuation of 55,000 people.
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0: Today, President Trump did push back on that notion when he spoke with the Wall Street Journal. Over the weekend, the Islamic Republic signaled it was refraining from any retaliatory attacks, and Iranian leadership did hold talks over the weekend with Oman regarding the Strait of Hormuz. WTI crude oil down more than 5.5%. 84.35. The Brent contract is down nearly 6% at 91.15. It will be a busy week of rate decisions from the world's key central banks. It begins Wednesday with the Fed's decision. Policymakers are confronting a resurgence in price pressures, and the renewed tensions in the Middle East combined with a demand boom in AI are overshadowing a tamer-than-expected reading on consumer prices for the month of June. Here is Bloomberg's Andrew O'Day.
1: Even as financial markets increasingly predict that borrowing costs will be higher by the end of this year, economists are still expecting the Fed Reserve's next move on interest rates will be a cut. Forecasters in a Bloomberg survey see the U.S. central bank cutting its benchmark rate by a quarter percentage point in the third quarter of next year. While that's later than last month's survey, it contrasts with views from policymakers and investors who have suggested rate hikes may be on the horizon. Andrew O'Day, Bloomberg Radio.
0: And we will also hear this week from the Bank of Japan and the Bank of England. None is expected. Markets are pointing to some alarm regarding inflation. We'll have to see how that shapes up when Tokyo trading gets underway, given this drop in crude oil. Global news 24 hours a day and whenever you want it with Bloomberg News Now. 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
9: I'm Barry Ritholtz. You're listening to Masters in Business on Bloomberg Radio. My extra special guest today is Lori Heinel. She is the Executive Vice President and Global Chief Investment Officer of State Street Investment Management. That is the asset management arm of State Street Corporation. She helps to oversee $5.7 trillion in assets as of year-end 2025. She also oversees everything index fund and ETF related, including active strategies, multi-asset solutions, and alternatives, leading a team of over 600 professionals globally. She sits on the executive management group and the investment committee. She led State Street's Fearless Girl campaign and was named to Forbes 2025 50 over 50 list. Lori Heinel, welcome to Bloomberg.
10: Thanks for having me.
9: So let's start out with your early career and your academic background. You study religion at Princeton before getting your MBA at Carnegie Mellon. What was the career plan with religious studies?
10: Well, that's a long story, but I'll try to keep it short. Bottom line is I went to Princeton because I wanted to get more of a liberal arts education. And what I realized pretty quickly is it didn't really matter what I majored in. I could major in economics, I could major in history. And I happened to take a religious studies course, which I just absolutely adored. And from a personal standpoint, I had a number of people in my family who were incredibly staunch practicing Catholics or other kinds of Christian religions. And they would do things that to me were quite odd at times. And so I thought from a personal perspective, it would be an interesting way to get more insight into what was going on with some of these family members. So short answer is that I decided to pursue that as a academic undertaking. And then I got to a place where I needed to think about a career. And my first thought was, well, geez, maybe I'll go to law school. Well, then I realized I needed to make some money. So my second thought was, well, geez, you know, there's this analyst program thing that they have on Wall Street. Surely, you know, they recruit at fine institutions like Princeton. And lo and behold, that catapulted me into what became a really long career in finance by just moving from an institution like Princeton into an analyst program.
9: So let's move forward. You started Credit Suisse First Boston, where you ran equity and fixed income sales. Then you ended up...

0: working on with trading at Parker Hunter in Pittsburgh. Am I getting the...
1: Well, I didn't start by running anything. So I started out as a two-year grunt, right? I think most of your listeners know what these analyst programs mm-hmm. look like. I was effectively in investment banking for public finance. So we worked with hospitals, airports, municipal authorities, but I did all the kind of grunt work, if you will, all the numbers crunching behind the scenes and helping to run the deal models and things of that nature. And I just found that fascinating. I thought it was really amazing to connect both, you know, what's going on in the world with, you know, how finance supports that. And so I did that for a couple of years. And then at the end of the two-year program, you're typically expected to go back to business school. Well, I still needed to make money because I had student loans to pay off. So I decided I wanted to stay. And that led me to an opportunity on the trading desk at First Boston, which really was an incredible opportunity because that was my first real introduction to markets.
0: So what did working on the trading floor teach you about markets?
1: So many things. I think the first and most important thing is I was there during the 87 Black Monday crash. Mm-hmm. And I happened to be working in fixed income. So it was a really interesting day because, of course, at that time, the First Boston trading floor was on two different levels. So you had all the fixed income was on one level. All the equities was on a different level. And we went dead silent in the first part. Day. And suddenly people were starting to realize what was happening, the market crashing, you know, 20+%
0: 22%
1: over the course of, you know, a day, which of course today we've got calibrators that don't let that happen anymore. But then all of a sudden towards the end of the day, things on the fixed income market started going crazy because now you had the Fed coming out, Alan Greenspan saying, you know, we're going to go ahead and provide liquidity. We're going to make sure that there's, you know, active engagement to forestall any further, you know, recessions or other things that might be caused by this kind of major crash. So I guess the first lesson I learned was that there are winners and there are losers in every market event. And it's better to be on the winning side. So I happened to be at that time on the bond side, which was the big winner that day. But then I think the other thing that I learned was that you have to be really careful about things like moral hazard, because we mm-hmm. became accustomed in that moment to this idea of the Fed put. And I think many years later, we are still wondering about, you know, what that really does mean in terms of the reaction function.
0: So take me back to 1987 for a second. I was in grad school at the time, but I can only imagine the fixed income trading floor where people sitting around, their feet on their desks, sipping lattes, like, or did anyone say, let's go down to the equity floor and look at the chaos and carnage?
1: Well, the first thing we were sitting there doing the crossword puzzles. There were lots of days, and I was in muni bond trading, so it was a little bit of trade by appointment. Very sleepy at times. Obviously, fixed income markets got a lot more interesting throughout my career. But at that time, it was not uncommon in the early morning. We'd do a few trades, and then we'd have a little break. We'd go get some lunch. We'd do a little crossword puzzle. So that day was different, right? So we had our normal morning, but by the time you got to the early afternoon, it's like, wow, something's really happening here. And you started to see major moves in bond markets, including in the muni market. And so suddenly it was a very different, more chaotic, even on our floor.
0: So money was flying out of equities. Did it roll right into just safe harbor in bonds?
1: Well, cash was the big place, right? So mm-hmm. we had these variable rate demand notes offerings, which were 7-day resets. And so they acted like a form of cash. So we saw massive demand almost immediately in that particular market because it was a cash substitute, but with the tax advantages.
0: What was the yield back in 87?
1: Oh, gosh.
0: 7, 8, 9%?
1: Well, in those, it would have been in the sevens probably because
0: wow.
1: you look at the spread.
0: And, seven tax-free.
1: On a tax-free.
0: Oh,
1: exactly.
0: Man. That's 10, 11, 12%.
1: Exactly.
0: Wow. Amazing.
1: Yeah.
0: So before, after Credit Suisse, but before State Street, you had a couple of really interesting positions. You were head of investments at Citi Private Bank. Mm-hmm. You ran global investment products for SEI. You led new business development at Mellon Financial. And you were chief investment strategist at Oppenheimer Funds. What's the throughput?
1: Yeah.
0: What's the common thread in all of those?
1: Well, some of those were personal. So at the time that I was in New York, I met my then to become husband. We're since divorced, but at the time we were engaged and we ended up moving to Pittsburgh. He mm-hmm. got a job there. And so I followed him there. So the Parker Hunter was really, you know, personal reasons, needed to find something to do, totally different city. I had grown up in Pittsburgh, so in some ways it was a real blessing because mm-hmm. that's where we ended up having our two children. And so it was great to have that support network at a time where I wanted to continue to work through my early childbearing years, if you will. And then I think after that, we consolidated on the East Coast because we both realized, and he was in finance as well, he stayed in investment banking, that we wanted to have more opportunities. And Pittsburgh's a great city for many, many reasons, but it's not a place where you have a lot of opportunities in finance. So we ended up settling then in Philadelphia. Mm-hmm. So once again, I was on the prowl for a role, and that led me to first Mellon Financial, where I did business development and started from scratch, built a book over a couple of years, and then got very fortunate, recruited by a headhunter to go to SEI Investments. And I would say that was where I really got the bug in asset management. So mm-hmm. SEI has two primary business lines, or at least at the time. They were a back office outsourcing firm, and then they also had a pretty meaningful investment management arm, which was an outgrowth of their early consulting days. And so I was hired to basically build the asset management franchise for their community and regional banking division. And so I would travel around the country, you know, meeting with trust officers and financial advisors and other kinds of practitioners at these small regional and community banks and encouraging them to transition their business from, you know, do it themselves, buying individual stocks and bonds and a platform like SEI. So for me, that was a really eye-opening experience. One, it just really opened up my eyes to all of America. I traveled literally around the country, but also just looking at the different needs that these types of clients had and how we could serve them.
0: So you're starting with the client's objectives and perhaps their future liabilities. You have to determine what's the most efficient combination of vehicles, risk, exposure. What's that process like? And is that sort of the through line of all these different positions?
1: So the major through line of all the positions is that focusing on the client first. So maybe if I can regress just a half a beat, one of my most formative experiences was when I was an investment banker at First Boston. We were working on a deal for the Arlington Airport Authority. And at the time, they were doing what was called a pre-refunding, where they were basically issuing new debt to pay for old debt and tried to reduce their debt servicing costs over time. So pretty common activity. And at the time, we kept running all these numbers and we kept showing the director these amazing discounted net present value savings that she was getting from the deal. And every time she would leave the room and say, this is not what I expected. This is not what I wanted. This is not the deal that I need to have happen. And, you know, I'm the most junior person running the numbers. We've got the VPs, the MDs, you know, everybody else around the room. And they're all men, turns out. And they're like, she's crazy. You know, what's wrong with this woman? We're delivering amazing net present value savings. So I happened to run into her in the ladies' room and said, you know, it'd really help me if I understood better why this isn't working for you. And it turned out that statutorily, that they could only keep the savings in the first year for the authority. And then every subsequent years of savings would basically reduce the tax liens against all the fees that they were collecting at the airport. So they didn't actually get savings from anything after the first year. I was like, okay, got
0: front
1: that.
0: Loaded,
1: we're going to front load it and off we go, right? So that taught me a lot of lessons around, one, listen to the client. Don't just think because you're the expert, you know all the answers. They might need something different that you haven't thought of. And it also taught me that it doesn't have to be the most experienced person in the room that's going to have that insight, because it took me 5 minutes to figure out what we'd spent meeting after meeting trying to gel through.
0: Nobody
1: asked that question, right? Because they just thought they knew better because every other client wanted max net present value savings, period, full stop. So that's one of the big threads that went throughout my entire career, that sort of you got to really listen. Sometimes the problem is not what you thought the problem was. And sometimes the answer, even though it's not optimal, it's the best answer.
0: Coming up, we continue our conversation with Lori Heinel, Executive Vice President at State Street, discussing a day in the life of a global CIO helping to oversee $5.7 trillion in client assets. I'm Barry Ritholtz. 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

0: Doug.
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15: 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My extra special guest today is Laurie Heinle. She is Executive Vice President and Global Chief Investment Officer at State Street, where she helps to oversee $5.7 trillion in assets. So let's talk a little bit about State Street. I recall way back when they launched SPY. I want to say that was
0: over 30 years ago,
15: something like that. The first U.S. ETF, and they've been a pioneer of indexing and ETFs, you know, ever since. How do you look at the role of indexing in portfolios? How has this changed, not only over your tenure at State Street, but over your entire career?
0: Yeah. Well, I think the first thing I would say is that once upon a time, it wasn't really possible for people to get index replication, right? So that was the great innovation of something like SPY, where suddenly every individual investor could buy one security and effectively get the market. And for much of my career, particularly in the early part of my career, it was all about beating the market, right? Mm-hmm. Let's get the best active managers who could beat that index. And what you find in for decades now is in many markets, especially large cap US, it's really challenging to do that net of fees. And so I've thought for many decades now that this combination of index exposure, where it was really hard to find managers who could consistently outperform, coupled with maybe some satellite managers or specialist managers or managers in other parts of the market, think emerging markets, small cap, adding your risk budget and your active management budget there just made a lot of sense. So when I think about portfolio construction, it really is, I want to accomplish some sort of outcome, some sort of risk-based outcome for that client. But I also want to do it in a way that covers fees, provides opportunities for alpha or outperformance, but does so in a kind of measured way.
15: So State Street saw record inflows in 2025 into, I think this is the ETF and index business, $180 billion net inflows, management fees up 13% in gross growth. Where do you see the growth coming from in this space? I keep hearing indexing is over, ETFs have had their day, and yet year after year, it seems to be the big winner.
0: Well, I think there's still lots of room for indexing to run, because if you think about places like fixed income, we've only started to scratch the surface relative to what you see on the equity side of things. So increasingly, you're even seeing quote-unquote exotic fixed income, things like emerging debt, things like high yield, which we've had index products for quite a long time, become much more adopted by clients globally because they see that as a great way to get access, again, to a market in a way that they can really understand the risk and manage it within the portfolio context. So I think there's still plenty of room for indexing to run. I think the other thing is we've seen a major shift in terms of the client segmentation, if you will. So once upon a time, the big investors were the large institutional investors, mm-hmm. you know, the defined benefit plans, sovereign wealth funds. Those investors are still important, but increasingly the net incremental dollar is coming from the retail client, whether it's through defined contribution or rollovers or, you know, other kinds of, you know, assets that they might have. And that's happening globally. And those investors are really early to the ETF, if you will, journey, and have lots of opportunity there. And then most recently, you'll have seen that we were selected for the Trump accounts as the default investment. So that's another vector of investor that we think comes online into the indexing platforms.
15: I want you to push back on my understanding of indexing in equity and indexing in fixed income. So here's what I have been led to believe over many, many years of academic study and research, and lots of great academic analysis. It's really, really hard to beat the market through active management of equities. It's relatively easy to beat the market through reducing risk, changing duration, improving credit quality through active management of fixed income. How accurate or inaccurate are those statements?
0: So this is a classic of it depends on how you think about the problem, right? So first, it is absolutely empirically true that in many spaces in equities, the average manager just does not outperform. We have all those studies from all the various, research that substantiates that. In fixed income, to your point, there is more evidence active managers can add value. But what's been interesting over the last decade or so is this rise of better understanding of factor-based investing.
14: On fixed income factors.
0: Mm-hmm. Factor investing has been around for a long time, mm-hmm. decades. But within fixed income in particular, I think we've gotten more and more sophisticated models that help us to disaggregate where those returns are coming from. And what we found is that a lot of those active alphas, if you will, out of fixed income managers are really one of two things. They go down in credit quality mm-hmm. or they extend duration. And when you actually neutralize for those two things, suddenly the active fixed income managers don't look quite as heroic as they did before you adjust for those things. So one of the big trends that we're really leaning into in fixed income is that applying that factor-based lens to fixed income to be able to more stylize the portfolio, but do so at a very competitive fee level and deliver alpha, but alpha through indexing plus some factor exposures versus kind of just classic fundamental bottoms-ups kind of security selection.
14: So what's kind of fascinating about your role is much of the capital you oversee is deliberately designed to not take an active view. What does it mean to be a CIO at a firm like that? Where do your views show up?
0: Yeah. Well, the first thing I need to just make sure everybody understands is that we do have active capabilities as well. They're certainly not the massive amount of the assets that we oversee. But if you look at our fixed income, equity, and multi-asset class strategies that are active in some way, that's a couple hundred billion dollars. So it's not tiny. It would still make us a pretty significant player in this market, even if that's all we did. So we believe that there are opportunities for active managers to outperform. It's just one of those things where you need to understand, how much to allocate to those active managers, make sure you're picking the very best, because obviously there are some that can outperform. But I think from a view perspective, it's actually very valuable having all the different perspectives at the table. We have a chief economist and chief geopolitical analyst. They really help us with what are the expected growth rates around different economies in the world? What are inflation expectations going to look like? What's the sort of backdrop against which we're trying to invest so that we have some sense of our rates likely to move up or down? Is growth likely to be supportive for earnings? Some of those sort of macro factor setting types of things. And then I think within our active teams, and we have a multi-asset class team in particular, they're deploying capital. They're deploying capital into equities, fixed income, subsectors, commodities, gold, cash. And so they have a view on which of those areas are going to do best. And obviously, we have lots of discussion amongst ourselves about whether I personally agree with those views or don't agree with those views, but ultimately it really is a committee that gets together and makes those macro calls. And then within our individual active capabilities, we've got fundamental and quantitative equity and fixed income. Those portfolio managers are basically charged with doing the hard work to figure out how they are going to generate alpha, and we've been quite successful. About 65% of our strategies are outperforming on a trailing 1-3 year basis.
14: You mentioned a variety of different colleagues and portfolio managers and economists and strategists, but really it's just the tip of the iceberg. You lead a team of over 600 investment professionals, and they're located around the world. How do you keep an investment organization that large and that dispersed all on the same page, all coherent, all moving together?
0: Well, I have a lot of help. So I think any manager will appreciate that the most important job you do it once you're in a leadership position like mine is you hire well, right? Mm-hmm. And you let your good people do their work, and you pressure test their theses, and you make sure, as you said, that everybody's singing from the same hymn book where they need to be, or that they're doing their own thing when that's appropriate. And you provide the sort of guidance and oversight, opportunities to collaborate, all those good things. Our business, in one sense, is a simple business. We're here to serve our clients. We have all the tools at our disposal to serve our clients. We gather together routinely to develop thematics and market outlooks and other kinds of collateral that both myself and the other senior executives can take to our clients as ways to engage with them and demonstrate our facility with markets and our capabilities and insights. And then, basically I let the team do what it does best, which is deliver the results.
14: So walk us through a day in the life of a global CIO with $5.7 trillion. I would imagine that day-to-day events are just so overwhelming.
0: Yeah.
14: No 2 days really look exactly alike.
0: No, it's a bit of a crazy day. It's one of the things I love about the job. But I would say the first thing is I spend a lot of time with clients. So in the first quarter of 2026, I was on 45 planes traveling around the globe, Middle East, luckily before the war started. Asia, Europe, multiple times across the U.S. as well. So I spend a lot of time talking to clients of all types. So we have, as I mentioned earlier, a large institutional base of business, some of the largest central banks, sovereign wealth funds across the globe. But we also have a lot of private clients. We have private banks that we work with, large broker dealers that we work with. Sometimes I'll even meet directly with end clients, depending upon the forum. So that's, I'd say that's probably a good chunk of my time. I do a lot of time spend a lot of time on things like strategy. So we have an executive management team which gets together and talks about, from a business standpoint, where do we want to emphasize? What does that require all of us to do? So for investments, one of our big efforts over the last couple of years has been innovation. Since Yixin Hung joined us as CEO in 2022, we've been very aggressive in terms of launching new products and new spaces, including partnerships with firms like Bridgewater and Apollo. So a lot of the strategy for what do we want to do to be relevant to our clients globally, ultimately, it comes from the investment team's ability to execute against those mandates. And so we spend a lot of time talking about what kind of resources do we need? What kind of research can we do that addresses the client problem we're trying to solve? How do we partner effectively with these third parties where they might contribute some content. We ultimately own the portfolio construction, and we might have our own research that we want to bring into the mix. 1 + 1 = 3, but ultimately we're accountable to that for our clients. And then talent. I mentioned earlier that, you need to have really good people. So we just came off of our annual talent reviews where I get all my CIOs in a room. We work with our HR business partner. We go through our top talent, succession planning, what kind of vectors do we see coming on the horizon. AI right now is a huge theme. So how are we readying our teams to be good stewards and users of AI and adopt that in ways that we can, make better efficiencies and better judgments. And then the last part of it is there's a lot of reading, listening, consuming information. Again, I am expected to be the face of State Street Investment Management from a client standpoint. So I need to know what's going on in the world. And as you know, the world's been a really crazy place this year.
14: It certainly has. Coming up, we continue our conversation with Laurie Heinel, Global CIO at State Street, talking about the current market environment. I'm Barry Ritholtz. 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
1: From Bloomberg World Headquarters in New York, I'm Doug Krisner. Let's update top stories and market action as well. Crude oil prices are plummeting. This is after the U.S. and Iran extended a pause in their war. Axios is reporting the top U.S. military commander in the Middle East, Admiral Brad Cooper, recommended stopping the bombing campaign around the Strait of Hormuz because it's reached the limit of its effectiveness. And at the same time, the New York Times reports President Trump's advisors are concerned about shrinking inventory of Patriot interceptors and other air defenses. Although today, President Trump did push back on that notion a bit when he spoke with the Wall Street Journal. Incidentally, over the weekend, the Islamic Republic signaled it was refraining from any retaliatory attacks. WTI crude oil down 5.4%. $84.50. The Brent contract is off about 5.4% as well at $91.55. It will be a busy week, of interest rate decisions from the world's key central banks. It'll begin with the Fed on Wednesday. No change in the policy rate is expected, although the Fed is confronting a resurgence in price pressures. This renewed tension in the Mideast, combined with a boom in demand for AI, seem to be overshadowing a tame reading on U.S. consumer prices. We'll also hear this week from the Bank of Japan and the Bank of England. On that front, none is expected to change rates. We will get trading in U.S. Treasuries in about an hour and 19 minutes from now to see what happens with the interest rate environment given this pullback in oil prices. Jack Daniel's owner Brown-Forman received and rejected a revised unsolicited takeover from Sazerac. Now, we know that a collection of Brown family members concluded that Sazerac's latest proposal did not align with their vision for the company's future. Earlier this year, Sazerac did make a $15 billion bid for Brown-Forman. Now, earnings will dominate much of the market psychology in the week ahead. We'll get results from Microsoft, Meta, both of those reports on Wednesday, and then Apple and Amazon on Thursday. Global news 24 hours a day. This is Bloomberg.
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5: SRN News, I'm Mary Rose. The United States has not attacked Iran for a second day, and Tehran says it has also halted attacks. This pause comes amid efforts to resume negotiations on an interim ceasefire deal. The U.S. previously targeted Iranian coastal areas after Iran fired at ships in the vital Strait of Hormuz. Concerns about shipping in the region persist, especially with threats from Iranian-backed Houthi rebels. Now, talks with Oman about safe passage in the Strait of Hormuz are ongoing, with some progress reported. A raging wildfire in southwest France has forced the evacuation of 55,000 more people overnight. This brings the total to 220,000 in one region alone, as flames have crept closer to Bordeaux, France. This is SRN News.
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14: I'm Barry Ritholtz. You're listening to Masters in Business on Bloomberg Radio. My extra special guest this week is Lori Heinle. She is Executive Vice President and Global Chief Investment Officer at State Street Investment Management, the asset management arm of State Street with 5.7 trillion with a T, trillion in assets. And that's as of year end 2025. And we're up 10-12% since then in the market. So do the math. I'm going to say over 6 trillion. Let's talk a little bit about the current market environment. Your global market outlook was titled Forward with Focus. That sounds like you were constructive on risk assets. I always put a question mark where I see, but you must stay agile. Explain what that means.
0: Yeah. Well, so to your point, we did see 2026 as being still a pretty good year for investors. We thought that earnings were going to continue to do well. We thought that inflation, while not quite back to the 2% target that the Fed had set, was marching in that direction and would possibly give some more room for rate cuts in 2026. And so when we talk about being agile, it was focus on equities over fixed income, but do so in a bit more broad-based way. Like, don't just put all your eggs into the large cap U.S. trade. Look at small caps, maybe even look at things like emergents, places where you might get a bit out of the market as we saw, you know, maturation in 2026. Of course, the altercation war with Iran turned that a bit on its head. And so for a short moment, we were revisiting whether that was going to be true. Obviously, inflation became a bigger sticking point once again, or a bigger concern once again, concerns about whether you're going to get that broadening out or whether investors would just sort of go back to the trades that they knew and loved and had, you know, more security in. But I think as we get into the middle of the year, we're seeing that our views were largely rewarded. That sort of moving to small cap and other parts of the market certainly have done quite well on a year-to-date basis. And, you know, we obviously are still worried about fixed income and rates and what that might mean as inflation remains a bit more tricky. But, you know, the prints that we're having every month are all over the place. While we think that the Fed is likely on hold for the balance of the year, we don't see rate hikes in the offing.
14: Kind of interesting. We'll talk a little bit about CPI and PPI in a bit. You mentioned something that I want to explore because it's so interesting. So the Magnificent Seven in 2025, only two of the seven outperformed the S&P 500. I think it was NVIDIA and Google. And this year, if you're looking at small cap or mid cap, you're looking at growth or value, you're looking at Europe, you're looking at developed ex-US, you're looking at EM, everything seems to be outperforming large cap U.S. growth. Is this just the reason to have a diversified portfolio, or is it indicating, is this a cyclical shift, or is this suggesting something else?
0: Yeah. Well, our view is generally to have a diversified portfolio. We, at the margin, we might favor large cap or favor Europe or favor emerging markets at different points in time based on relative value trading. But we do think that it's incredibly difficult to time those inflection points. And as you noted, coming into this year, you still had a lot of momentum and flows into the things that had done well in the past, including some of those large cap names that you mentioned. You know, I'm kind of a traditionalist in that way. I do believe you want to be diversified and have exposures to multiple places. But I do think that this AI enthusiasm, I believe in it in terms of a technology. But when you look at the massive amount of spending that is now being undertaken by some of these companies, you know, they've gone from leveraging balance sheet cash to make those investments to now accessing fixed income markets in a massive way, and even in some cases issuing equities. So you do have to sort of wonder whether that vein alone is going to be where the money is going to be made going forward. I'm not saying that, you know, they can't still generate good earnings, but there are plenty of other places. If you think about energy, if you think about utilities, you think about all the ecosystem required to enable that AI transformation. And then perhaps most importantly, you know, the real economy and how sectors like finance or healthcare or other things are going to benefit from these technologies. I think we're just at the tip of the iceberg in terms of what that will mean for innovation and productivity.
14: So when you're looking at this enormous capital spend that, that you referenced, and we didn't even bring up all the private credit that's been pouring hundreds of billions of dollars into that. How do you judge when the spending is productive in producing sufficient returns? Given how the fire hose of capital, there has to be some misallocation, and there are going to be some winners and losers. Yeah. But when does the next incremental dollar become bad money after good? How can we tell?
0: So it's hard to know, but what we do track is the point that you just made, which is this CapEx translating into increased earnings? And we've actually done some studies where what we've demonstrated is that you are still in the aggregate. Now, every company is different, obviously, but in the aggregate, you are getting a payoff still from the massive CapEx that's being deployed. And so right now, we're not at that tipping point where suddenly that incremental dollar is throwing good money after bad. That will happen at some point in time.
14: It always seems to, right?
0: Every cycle does. Calling the timing of that is notoriously difficult. I'm sure you know we're just about to enter, you know, or we are entering earnings season once again. Expectations are running pretty high. Some of the early results are coming in pretty hot and pretty good.
14: Unless you're IBM.
0: Well, there you go. It's not uniform. It never is. But some of the other results have already posted pretty well. So those are the kinds of things we're watching. We're watching for when does that CapEx not translate into incremental earnings.
14: So let's stay with the idea of artificial intelligence. You work at a very large asset manager. I would imagine the biggest shops have a bit of a lasting advantage in deploying AI, not only looking at their own language models that they've created internally, just the ability to deploy that capital in a way that makes them more, to deploy that technology in a way that makes their capital more efficient, more productive. How are you looking at AI from the perspective of the finance sector?
0: Yeah. This is a whole podcast in its own right. But let me just, I guess, share a couple of thoughts. First and foremost, we've been on the AI journey for over a decade. We've been using machine learning and natural language processing and other types of technology in our active strategies for over a decade. And I think it's important to also know, as a GCIFI, we're a highly regulated institution. So we've also spent many, many years on the infrastructure, governance, other things to deploy these types of tools, being mindful of cybersecurity threats, privacy, all the other things that you would expect a large bank to be worried about. So where we are now is, I would say, the biggest places that we're seeing AI support our business are in more things that are operational in nature, that are repeatable processes where we can deploy some technology and free up people to do other more interesting things. If you think about some of the marketing elements, things like RFPs or commentary writing or other kinds of client servicing elements, they lend themselves beautifully to leveraging this technology, because you have a database of information, the question might get asked in a slightly different way, and the AI can actually feed back the most relevant answers. And then you have a human in the loop always in our environment today that ultimately owns the final product. But those are, I think, the sort of early wins for us, is that kind of efficiency gain, leveraging people to do more higher order things. Down the road, will this get more integrated into our investment process and philosophy? We're experimenting with a lot of things. We've got the concept of a research co-pilot, which lets a portfolio manager, survey hundreds, dozens, whatever, research reports, and do so very efficiently using an AI type of a tool. They still have to, pressure test whether the results are getting back make sense. And they still ultimately make the decision about what they're going to do with that information from a portfolio standpoint. But we see lots of opportunities for that kind of augmentation of the human as well.
14: Let's talk a little bit about inflation. We've had a series of things that have contributed to it. Tariffs, war in the Middle East, etc. Yeah, we got the best.
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5: News this hour from Town Hall. I'm Mary Rose. A key U.S. ally in the Middle East is heading to Washington.
6: Israeli Prime Minister Benjamin Netanyahu is set to visit Washington, D.C. next week. His office says he'll attend funeral services for the late Senator Lindsey Graham, a longtime friend of Israel. President Trump is also expected to meet with Netanyahu at the White House on Tuesday, as the two leaders discuss ongoing diplomatic efforts. Willie Nelson, the White House.
5: A new global wealth report shows the U.S. created more new millionaires than any other country last year.
7: According to the UBS Global Wealth Report 2026, the U.S. added more than 441,000 new millionaires in 2025, nearly half of all newly created millionaires worldwide. The United Kingdom was a distant second with 3,000, followed by France. The report highlights continued growth in American wealth creation despite ongoing economic challenges. Ken Lorman reporting.
5: 11 people have been charged with causing the deaths of 7 migrants.
17: A federal indictment says a Union Pacific employee found 6 bodies in a rail yard shipping container in Laredo, Texas. Authorities say smugglers left the body of another migrant near the tracks in San Antonio. They said the migrants were from Honduras and Mexico, all part of a human smuggling effort on the freight train. The Webb County Medical Examiner said heat stroke was the likely cause of their deaths. The charges are punishable by up to life in prison. John Scott reporting.
5: German authorities say the suspect in the deadly Berlin Pride attack that killed one person and left 29 injured was shot and killed by police during a confrontation in a suburb of the city. Abdul Balad, a German citizen with Lebanese roots, was killed on Sunday evening following a search that lasted nearly 24 hours after the attack in downtown Berlin. More on these stories at townhall.com.
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5: Former state lawmaker and logger Troy Jackson has secured the Democratic nomination for U.S. Senate in Maine.
19: Jackson will face longtime GOP Senator Susan Collins in November in a race that could decide which party controls the U.S. Senate. Jackson replaces Graham Platner, who won the Democrat primary in June but then withdrew from the race amid allegations of sexual misconduct. Jackson was selected by hundreds of delegates who came together for a first-of-its-kind gathering in Bangor, Maine. He won the support of almost all the delegates who gathered there to clinch the nomination. Bob Agner reporting.
5: Living through the biggest jump in grocery prices in half century has many Americans changing their eating and food shopping habits. The price of food purchased for home use has increased 33% since the beginning of 2019. In the 7.5 years before the war in Iran, has made it uncertain if a slowdown will be coming. A new report may explain why leftist relatives are cutting ties with conservatives, even with parents.
19: A Wall Street Journal investigation says self-care advice is replacing reconciliation efforts, and critics argue the trend is spreading faster than the evidence, especially online. Here's what's at stake. About 25% of Americans say they're estranged from a close relative, and surveys suggest a third of estranged parents blame their adult child's therapist. While cutting contact may bring short-term relief, research links it to higher rates of chronic depression, an outcome experts call tragic, not typical. Ron Taylor reporting.
5: Jaguar Land Rover is recalling over 15,000 vehicles to fix a possible defective rear view camera. Federal regulators say insufficient drain holes could cause water damage and block the camera view when reversing. More on these stories at townhall.com.
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3: I want to deal with a topic that is well familiar with anybody who lives in the San Francisco Bay region. And if you're a new transplant to the Bay Area, I would suspect wherever you came from in the good old USA, you've run into this issue as well. The topic is homelessness. It's the crisis that every community sees, but no one seems to be able to solve. For decades now, government at every level, national, state, local, have poured millions, billions of taxpayer dollars into housing initiatives, emergency programs, ambitious plans meant to turn the tide, and yet the numbers of homeless individuals continue to climb. The streets keep filling, and suffering keeps spreading. Now, if spending alone were the answer, the city of San Francisco, my friends, one of the most lavishly funded homeless programs in the nation, would be a shining example of success. Instead, though, it stands today as a sobering reminder that money without meaningful solutions can become a failure of its own, a failure measured not just in dollars, but in human lives. So then it begs the question, what does work? How do we address the root causes? Mental health, addiction, the cost of living, broken family structures, untreated trauma, and systems that often help too little, too late, and at too high a price. And what can true, compassionate, effective action actually look like? Well, today on Lifeline, we're going to try to cut through all the noise, the politics, the empty promises, to ask some real questions, explore some real solutions. Because at the end of the day, we're especially reminded of this during the holiday season, behind every statistic is a person, and every person is a life worth fighting for. Joining me today in studio is the chair and CEO of the Independent Institute. Mary Thoreau was an author of the new book called Beyond Homeless, Good Intentions, Bad Outcomes, Transformative Solutions, newly released by Independent Institute. She received her degree at Stanford University and has served on the National Advisory Board of the Salvation Army. If you recognize the byline, well, that's because she has written articles which have appeared in Forbes, The Chronicle, and The Examiner. Mary, welcome. Good to have you with us today.
4: Thank you so much. It's a delight to be here.
3: This is an issue that for some people it pulls at the heartstrings. For other people, they feel as if, I'm just so sick of it all. I'm sick of seeing people standing at the end of the freeway off-ramp with a sign. I'm sick of having to step over people that are blocking the doorway at my shop when I go to work in the morning. I'm sick of being asked for money to help support homeless initiatives or reading about all these things that are being done, and yet here we are spending more and more money and nothing seems to be working. What is the Achilles heel here, in your learned opinion, that has brought us to the enormity of this problem that so far, at least in the government sector, they seem to be so amiss at solving?
4: Well, at core is just flawed policy. So starting in 2010 under Bush, and then Obama made official policy in 2013, is something called Housing First. And Housing First, again, it's called homelessness. So giving somebody a house obviously will solve it.
3: Logical, right?
4: Yeah. There you go. And it was based on a very limited study of a very limited portion of the homeless population, chronically homeless men. And, you know, the study found that chronically homeless men placed in housing without prior conditions of sobriety or employment were able to stabilize, and then you could bring services alongside them and help improve their lives. Well, this got blown into a one-size-fits-all solution for everybody, and it's not what everybody needs. You know, people, as you referred to, become homeless for a variety of reasons, and some could have been helped very simply by, just a hand up briefly. They've had a little bump in the road that immediate assistance would get them back on their feet. Some need more intense care, including recovery services, mental health care, and so on. But we're talking about individuals, as you said, so they need individual solutions. And simply putting somebody in a housing unit without that care doesn't do them any good, and they die at very high rates, and it's a very miserable situation. Here in California, building the housing is incredibly expensive. We're spending $800,000 to $1 million per unit of housing. That's for one person. It takes forever to build it, so there's not very much of it. And meanwhile, we've taken all the

0: funding away from emergency shelter and transitional housing. So the streets are now the waiting room, and people living in the streets just get sicker and sicker and worse off, and are in deeper and deeper despair. So it's a very, very lousy solution to the wrong problem.
1: And I suppose, in all fairness to the government, that never meant a project it didn't like to throw money at, that the idea of being able to create a plan and execute upon it that is unique to every individual's differing circumstances would be a near impossibility. It would be the equivalent of suggesting we're going to build a highway from Pennsylvania to California, but it's going to be 3 lanes wide in California, 4 lanes wide in Utah. We're going to use yellow striping in Montana, but we'd like to move to a chartreuse color by the time it gets to Nebraska. I mean, people say that would be ridiculous. There's just no practical way to roll something of that sort out. And so we have to kind of take this formulaic cookie-cutter approach to dealing with it, somehow suggesting, as you've mentioned from the get-go, that the problem here is homelessness. And while certainly that's the way it presents itself, it really is just a symptom of an underlying cause. And maybe that's the bigger problem here, and that is that we're asking government to do something that government has never been designed to do. It can build freeways. It can send checks out to you when you're unemployed. It can get a military to stand up against an enemy. But trying to effectively get into the heart of what's hurting a person, why they're struggling with addiction, why it is that they can't hold down a job or lack proper child-rearing skills if they're a parent, life skills for any adult, maybe that's just a field too far.
0: It is a field too far. There is a model that government is involved in, but it doesn't run, but it's a partner in San Antonio, Texas, called Haven for Hope. And that's a 22-acre campus right adjacent to downtown, and it is a public-private partnership. And it provides that kind of individualized array of services for people on a residential basis. And it's helped thousands and thousands of people over the 15 years it's been in existence. People come in. You can be there from anything from emergency shelter overnight, get a bed, a warm meal, a hot shower, and access to services, up to committing to sobriety and going through a program to get back on your feet. And they have on-site 80 nonprofits that can bring alongside each individual the array of help that they need to get back on their feet. It's enormously impactful. It's enormously cost-effective. But again, government wants to keep the power and be in charge, and they've bought into this narrative that the problem is homelessness, and so housing is the answer. And if only they had enough money, it could be, you know, that formula could be made to work. But it actually exacerbates the problem.
1: And I'm curious, toward that end, Mary, are there also perhaps some conflicting ideas or approaches or interests in all of this? And I pose that question, for example, we've been watching over the last year and a half, 2 years, a battle that eventually played out even at the highest court in the land, the Supreme Court, with regard to homeless encampments. Homeless advocates say, these poor people have nothing. They've put together a little tent community. They're creating community. And you want to take that away from them? And then someone else comes along and says, I don't want to see it. I don't want to deal with it. I don't want that here in my backyard. Some that say, you know, we need to let them kind of, you know, fend for themselves. Others say, well, we need to come in and provide them every single service we possibly can. And I'm wondering if sort of the sense of NIMBYism, I don't want it in my backyard, along with conflicting interests in how we achieve the ultimate goal has been problematic here too, up to and including, and I'll get in trouble for saying this, I'll get email for this, but I'm going to say it anyway, some people that perhaps are in a position where catering to homeless has almost become a cottage industry, that were the problem to be genuinely solved, they suddenly would be out of a job. Well, we can't have that. So what about that aspect? How does that complicate an already complex problem?
0: You asked a lot of things in there, so I'll try to address it all. Certainly there is, I mean, if you're a government bureaucrat, if a problem gets worse, you get more money, you get a bigger staff. So the incentives are perverse. I'm not saying that that's their intention, and that's why the book's subtitle is Good Intentions, Bad Outcomes, Transformative Solutions. I believe the people have good intentions. They're misguided. They're not judging outcomes. All they talk about is outputs. We're spending this much money. We have this many people working in it. And they have no feedback mechanism. You know, they're completely protected from the results. Again, the problem gets worse. So they say, oh, we need more money. And the voters are very compassionate and continuously vote for every bond issue that's proposed, continuously vote for every new tax that's proposed. And it's insane. It's just throwing more money at it. And meanwhile, all of the funding was taken out of things like emergency shelter and transitional housing. So it's fine to say, well, they can't be in encampments. They need to go to a shelter. We don't have shelters. We have permanent supportive housing, but we don't have enough of it. And you have to be homeless enough to qualify for that for that permanent supportive housing. So again, we've turned the streets into the only place these people can be, and we have to stop doing that.
1: And we've heard stories from homeless individuals that have said, I've tried that. I went to the shelter. I got robbed.
0: Right.
1: Or something even worse.
0: Yeah.
1: And I suppose as long as you suggest that this is more output from the government standpoint, output-oriented as opposed to outcome-oriented, even when there are mechanisms in place that strikes a success story, if there's no follow-up to say, okay, and how are you doing 3 months, 6 months, a year later? And what can we glean from the information off of that individual to say, okay, here are the things that we are doing right, here are the things we're doing wrong, let's do better. But if it's all output-oriented, then the ability to kind of complete that circle is totally missing.
0: Yeah, and that's the conclusion of the book, the recommendations. It's number one, measure outcomes, define success, and then measure outcomes against your definition. And also to follow up, follow the path of people who have graduated from programs to make sure that they're still doing well 6 months, a year later. And, you know, nobody's doing that, but very few people are doing that. And if we were, then we would be directing resources into programs that actually help people. We're spending a lot of money on this. The money could be spent much better and achieve much better outcomes without spending any more and probably spending less.
1: As far, so to speak, into this problem as we are, and only exacerbated in a post-COVID environment, I would imagine that there is, at this juncture in our conversation tonight, one big, overriding, overwhelming question that's in the minds of maybe not all, but a good percentage of those eavesdropping on our conversation. I'm going to pose that question when we come back after the break, and we'll get Mary Thoreau's response to it. Mary is chair and CEO of the Independent Institute, author of a new book called Beyond Homeless: Good Intentions, Bad Outcomes, Transformative Solutions. 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
1: Mary Thoreau with us today in studio, chair and CEO of the Independent Institute. 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Okay, Mary, drum roll. The big question. There are those that are listening today that have perhaps at one point felt the heart pang when you see what appears to be a mother and a couple of kids near the freeway off ramp, and you peel off $5 and give it to them, or somebody stops you as you're coming out of, you know, the local Noah's Bagels and you give them some money. And then after a while, that sense of compassion just kind of got worn down. And then it moved from compassion to irritation to suddenly just saying, not my problem. So why should I care? And let's address that, because some people want to say, well, some church needs to deal with this, or the government needs to deal with this. It's, you know, like a lot of things, reality or the truth oftentimes lies in between. For people that say, not my problem, why should I care? Why should they care?
0: Well, I have found most people are very compassionate, but they've gotten kind of worn down, because for 40 years, the government has been saying, pay your taxes and we will solve homelessness. And so, as I mentioned, they, you know, vote for every new tax proposed to solve homelessness. They vote for every bond issue. And they see the numbers just keep increasing and the misery keep increasing. So they kind of give up and say, well, it must be hopeless. And that's where our work has been really helpful, because we do cast a vision based in reality that there are solutions, transformative solutions. And we care because these are human beings. I've interviewed a lot of people experiencing homelessness, and I've come to the conclusion that there, but for the grace of God, go I. I hear these stories of horrible childhoods, horrible, and horrible bad luck, horrible this and that. And really, I mean, they are just like me, except I was very fortunate. I had a good childhood, and I have a job that keeps me secure, and I have a loving community and loving family. I don't have mental illness. That I've been self-medicating with drugs. So these are human beings. They are, you know, they're your father, your mother, your sister, your brother, your neighbor, and they can be helped. They don't have to be left like this. They can turn their lives around with the right, sometimes just a little bit of help. Sometimes, yes, it needs to be more. But again, we're spending so much money on this. If we were spending it right, we would see far different outcomes.
1: Sometimes this is couched in terms of, well, it's principally a matter of economics, that people don't have a home because they can't afford one.
0: Right.
1: And while there is a truism to that, you know, the irony is that the current state of the economy is not anything new. And, yeah, granted, it was 90-plus years ago, 95 years ago, since we had the last really over-the-top serious economic downturn, speaking, of course, of the stock market crash of 29, and yet, contrasting then with today, worst economic times America's ever faced. Yeah, a lot of people suffered. But you didn't have degrees of homelessness then the way you do today, which suggests to me that perhaps part of the approach has changed, or that we are, as we've suggested in the opening remarks tonight, that we're taking too simplistic of an approach to an extremely complicated program. And there might have been in some areas where government has grown. I wonder if there are other areas where the private sector, particularly within the nonprofit region, I'm talking churches and those organizations that work to address homelessness, have maybe atrophied a little bit just because they're feeling underprovided, undersupported, and overwhelmed.
0: Yeah. So there are two things that you've mentioned there that I'll address. The first of all is we don't have cheap housing anymore. There used to be cheap housing, and the majority of middle-class Americans had lodgers, and that was a way that people could pay to own their own home.
1: Take in
0: lodgers, mm-hmm, as they're working their way up the ladder. We've destroyed thousands, hundreds of thousands of units of single-room occupancy hotels, flop houses. You know, we bulldozed the Fillmore and West Oakland and so on, all in the name of blight. But the fact is, it gave somebody a place to sleep. Maybe you don't want to live there and I don't want to live there, but it sure beats the street. We've made housing incredibly expensive, and while housing alone will not cure homelessness, it is a big problem, part of the problem. And one estimate was that if housing in California were deregulated, homelessness would decline by 57%.
1: Wow.
0: Yeah, and that's really what we've been working on, is creating a coalition from all of these, you know, business groups, neighborhood associations, as you mentioned.
1: Circle, not the silo.
0: Right. Yeah. And bringing them all together to coordinate on it. The more localized, the better. If I had my druthers, if government's going to fund this, you know, give block grants to the local area to direct most appropriately for them, and again, based on outcomes.
1: So that really tells Sacramento, stop the restrictions, give us our money, and step aside.
0: Yeah, and Gavin Newsom, you know, there was a proposal, the legislature passed a measure for some of the 25% of the spending to go to sober living facilities, and Newsom vetoed it. You know, it's not a requirement that you go live in a sober living thing, but it's an option.
1: If you've got a booze problem,
0: yeah, and
1: maybe that would help.
0: If you want to choose to live in a sober living community, that choice ought to be there. Because if you're trying to recover and you're in the mainstream housing first facility where the guy next door is fully addicted, it's going to be really hard for you to stay on your road to recovery.
1: The sad thing is that, you know, there's a fundamental flaw that's kind of crept into our sense of compassion and humanity. It's not a crime to have a substance abuse problem,
0: right,
1: or to have an addictive personality. I think, if anything, if we want to use the word crime in the context of this discussion, where the crime is being committed is that we're doing the same thing over and over again and expecting a different outcome, that we are focused so much on shingles over somebody's head as opposed to dealing with the heart and life issues, and that we're not willing to stand up to government and say, hey, not your money, our money. Mm-hmm. We know you don't like to have a spiritual component or sober recovery involved in this. Too bad, not your choice.
0: Yeah. Saying it be mandated. It's if somebody wishes that path, it should be available to them.
1: But, you know, to certain degrees, I mean, you know, I liken some of this to child rearing, that we grant a child more and more responsibility as they mature and prove themselves capable of. You know, you don't hand your 6-year-old son or daughter keys to the car. You wait until they are mature enough. And then once they prove that, maybe go out and even buy them a car. Here's a case where if somebody is definitely, obviously struggling with the ability of managing their own life, I'm not suggesting put them in a jail and, you know, force feed them. But what I am suggesting is that to put certain requirements and to be able to say, we're going to give you the life skills. You don't ask your 6-year-old, would you like to go to school today? You say, you're going to school today. Go learn something. Maybe a little bit of that more realistic approach is necessary as well.
0: And people have a tremendous capacity to sort out problems if they have the proper support and the resources available. And again, there are many ways into homelessness. We need to have as many ways to get out of homelessness.
1: Yeah, absolutely. And, you know, to kind of put a bow on the whole conversation, but for the grace of God, go I, right?
0: Yes.
1: This is, I'm hoping, Mary, one of many conversations, because this dialogue is so critically important, and clearly we need to do a lot of reevaluating, rethinking. Listen, within the community, we have the talent, the skills, the abilities, the resources. We now just need to come together, get out of the silo, as you say, and instead get into the circle and learn to share best practices and invest in not the output, because government can spend money without anybody's help, but rather more solution-oriented, outcome-oriented. And if we are willing to do that and recognize that homeless in America today is not somebody else's problem, it's our problem, then together we can work and we can come up with permanent solutions to not only lift lives up, but let's face it, make life better for all of us.
0: Absolutely.
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0: It's also on Amazon, Barnes & Noble, and lots of other places.
1: All the usual suspects. All right.
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6: With SRN News, I'm Mary Rose. The U.S. has not attacked Iran for a second day, and Tehran says it has also halted attacks. This pause comes amid efforts to resume negotiations on an interim ceasefire deal. The U.S. previously targeted Iranian coastal areas after Iran fired at ships in the vital Strait of Hormuz. Concerns about shipping in the region persist, especially with threats from Iranian-backed Houthi rebels. Talks with Oman about safe passage in the Strait of Hormuz are ongoing. A raging wildfire in southwest France has forced the evacuation of 55,000 more people overnight. This brings the total to 220,000 in one region alone as flames have crept closer to Bordeaux. Authorities in the Gironde region issued evacuation orders Sunday for five more localities southwest of the city. This is SRN News.
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12: 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My guest today is Mr. Andrew Crone. I'm starting to call Andrew a friend of mine. I've been seeing him and talking to him. I can call you friend right now, huh, Andrew?
13: You can.
12: Andrew's the senior VP of Marble Bridge Funding Group. And man, he's got some things that, this is going to be a podcast that we're going to run over and over again. Because it's going to be loaded with information that you'll need. But before we dive into what you're doing, Andrew, I want people to know, who is Andrew Crone and how did you get where you come? How did you get where you're at?
13: Okay. Thank you so much, Carl, for the introduction. And thank you for inviting me on your show today. It's very exciting. As Carl had mentioned, I'm Andrew Crone. I'm Senior VP, Marble Bridge Funding Group. 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I've been there as in the company for now over 24 and a half years, which is a long time. And I have a lot of expertise now in the funding category, and I'm hoping to share some of those tidbits with you today. To get to where I got to from here, I basically have a pretty varied background. We're in the Bay Area. I attended St. Mary's for a while, also San Diego State. A marketing degree, ended up in the Bay Area working for retail. There was a chain of stores. Some of you have been in the Bay Area for a while might remember, called Emporium Capwell. And worked my way up from the stores, originally in Oakland, where I started, and worked my way up the Stone Ridge Mall in Pleasanton. Many of you in the Bay Area know that mall. And ended up from there into San Francisco and Fifth and Market, and became a department store buyer. Did that for a number of years and then jumped ship, ended up going into sales. I worked for a $300 million company that sold most of the major retailers in the U.S. And they sold, you know, Macy's, Emporium, Williams-Sonoma. They sold a lot of different types of stores. Did that for a number of years and then jumped from that into sales management and worked for a localized actually in the Santa Barbara area first, a gift company in the gift industry, in the crystal industry. And later on moved into the Bay Area again and worked for a glass company that blew glass oil candles, beautiful product, and worked there for a number of years. And then got an opportunity to get on the ground floor with Marble Bridge Funding Group and had some friends, some contacts, and jumped into there. And I learned the finance world. So you could say my background, when you look at it, it's pretty varied compared to the whole finance person, Carl. I mean, I have retail, wholesale, import, export, manufacturing, sales management, marketing development, and now the 24 years in finance. So when I help small businesses find the funding they need, they can count on me to have a world of knowledge. And after 24 years of also underwriting, I understand so many different industries, from software, engineering, construction, import, export, you name it. If it's a business to business or business to government, I know about it and I can help you with that.
12: Wow. Andrew, that is, man, that's phenomenal. You know, you do something that many of our small businesses don't know about, and that's account receivable financing. So explain that accounts receivable financing to our audience so they'll know what that means.
13: All right. So in the world of financing, and let me generalize it and then key it down to accounts receivable, or as we call it, AR finance. Most businesses, when they get going, they're using their savings, they're using a Visa, MasterCard, friends and family. They're going out in the marketplace trying to get bank lines or small business lines and other different ways to finance their business. Within that world, there's a world called accounts receivable finance. And accounts receivable finance is used by businesses that are B2B, meaning business to business, or B2G, business to government. And these businesses, they have to provide a product or service to their clients. and they have to invoice them. And as I like to say, do they get paid the next day? Most of you who are in that type of business know that's not the case. Usually you're getting paid in 15, 30, 45, 60, 90 days, and sometimes never, I've heard. Which is the fun part about you did business owner that never paid you. But hopefully very few of you run into that. But it's part of the risk of doing business. So a receivable finance, you are a bank. You are essentially giving terms to somebody after you provide their product or service, and you gotta wait to get paid. And so it's 30 days, 60, 90 days. And that puts a crimp on your growth and your ability to expand your business, because your money that you have is not in your pocket. It's out there waiting to get paid. And the larger you grow, the bigger that pot grows. And you really never really see that money until you're really retired from your business and you collect out on all the AR and you're all done and you move on. So it's a type of financing that many in businesses employ because it allows them to grow faster than almost any other type of funding that's available. But the funny part about this is most small businesses have never heard of this, or if they've heard about it, they've heard some rumors from friends and family, but they've never investigated it. And yet it is a worldwide funding industry. It's a $1 trillion-plus industry, and it is used by small companies and companies that are over 100 million plus in revenue as well. So all industries employ it. It's just a matter of whether it's the right fit. And for you and for today, hopefully we'll shed a little light on how it might work and help your business grow.
12: Well, you know, the type of businesses I work with, they get preyed upon by a lot of those predatory lenders, right? You know, tell me more about that, Andrew, and why are you guys not that way? Because it's key.
13: So within the industry, I think everyone understands it could go to a bank and potentially get a bank line of credit. They know they have their Visa, MasterCard, friends and family. And the most expensive money typically is when you give up equity in your company and you're giving up a percentage of ownership, which, you know, is one way to fund your business, but it's very expensive. But probably the most expensive way, and something that's taken hold in the last 10 years in the marketplace, what we call merchant cash advance lenders. You may have heard this, you know, in the terms for like individuals, you know, where they bring in checks or payday type loans and things of that nature. But merchant cash advance is a huge industry that's developed over the last 10 years. You may even hear their ads in the radio like I do now, where they, you know, promise you money in 24 hours and they can get you the money. And yeah, they can do it. They are doing it for a lot of small business, but their interest rates are not like prime or 10%. They're like 30, 60, 120%. And when you borrow money like that, there's almost no way to get out of it, because once you borrow it, you don't make enough profit to pay it off and you got to renew the loan. And we are seeing this in the marketplace. Traditional banks are seeing it. We are seeing it, nonprofit lenders. And, you know, it has its purpose if you really believe you could borrow a small amount of money and pay it back. But if you're not able to, then you get stuck in this loop and it becomes a doom loop. And people like me and others in the industry, banks and other nonprofit lenders, are spending a lot of our time now helping people get out of these bad loans.
12: Man, that's, you know, I want to say this now, and I'm going to talk about it on the second half of the show. How can people reach you, Andrew? Because listeners could be hearing this and they may not have time to hear the whole show and they want to know how to reach you. How can people reach you?
13: So thank you, Carl. So I'm very easily reached through several different ways. 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You could also reach me directly at 925-408-1539, 925-408-1539. And you can also dial our company directly and ask for me, which is 925-977-8210. And the company is Marble Bridge Funding Group. We've been in Walnut Creek over 27 plus years, I mentioned I've been here for about 24 and a half of those 27 years. And that's the quickest way to reach me. And I'd be glad to speak to you about anything you need to know, especially in the funding arena. I have thousands of contacts besides being a direct lender. And as Carl knows, our goal and the goal of Carl's organizations that he works for and the SBDC is to help you guys get what you need to grow your business.
12: Man, that's huge, man. On the second half of the show, I'm going to talk to you about different lenders, their banks, and then their CDFIs. And people don't know that much about CDFIs. And I'm going to let you explain it, Andrew. And then there's some other funding ways too, how people can do it, crowdfunding, that type of stuff. But I just want to leave it right there because this first half is almost over. Let's just take a break. You're listening to California Business Connections. Welcome back. I'm Carl Davis Jr., and you're listening to California Business Connections. My guest today is Mr. Andrew Crone, Senior VP of Marble Bridge Funding Group, and they help small businesses get financing. The whole thing about needing money is businesses fail for lack of capital. Andrew is here to help you. Now, he can't help all businesses, but he'll tell you how he can help you and who he helps. But before he does that, he's going to teach us, because Andrew is great at teaching. He's going to teach us about different funding segments. We have banks, we have CDFIs, crowdfunding, whatever. What are CDFIs? And tell us about that whole sort of pyramid.
13: All right, so at the top of the pyramid that everybody is familiar with is you walk into your local bank and you apply for a bank line of credit. And the lines of credit are really based on how strong you are as a borrower, your business, whether the bank handles that industry, and how much you need, and how the bank does their lending. So there's a lot of similarity within banks, but each bank has little bits of specialties, little bits of strengths, and things that they focus on that they could do. But the one thing you'll know that when you walk into a bank, you're going to be limited to how much money you're going to get out of the traditional line of credit just based on your revenues and previous history. And the bar is set pretty high, as you would imagine, to get the lowest rates. You have to have the best credit scores. You have to have secondary source. You have to have things that qualify and a strong history in your business. Underneath that, there are other lenders that provide services that the banks work with and non-bank entities work with. And those are SBA types of loans. So SBA offers guarantees to the banks and to these what I call nonprofit lenders. So they're not banks, they're different. They're CDFIs. As Carl alluded to, the Community Development Financial Institution, what that stands for. And they're set up throughout Northern California and they're in Southern California. And I'm sure they're spread out throughout the United States. I'm familiar with a lot of them in California. And we work with some of them as partnerships as well. But in the particular case of what they do is their underwriting is a lot easier. They typically do smaller loans, most of them under 350,000, where the banks can obviously do millions. And but their underwriting is a lot easier. So if there's some credit history, derogatory credit history, other things, or the business is too new, or other things that don't quite work right for a traditional bank, if you're turned down, they might be another spot to go to. And they're able to offer these loans, and the qualifying is a lot easier, though they still have a bar you have to get over. And they know when it's the right fit or not, and they offer those programs. And those are usually term loans, not typically lines of credit. Typically, term loans paid back over 5 years. And the rates out there right now are somewhere between 9 and 12%. So it's not cheap, but it's if you need the money and you need to grow, it's definitely cheaper than those other predatory loans we talked about, and they're very, very popular. Underneath that in the food chain, if you're not giving up equity in the business, raising capital, or using home equity lines, or using your personal or Visa, MasterCard, and you fit our model, which is where we fit into the food chain, we do receivable finance. And for some clients, we do purchase order and contract finance, meaning we're helping fund those POs or contracts when they get those orders. But accounts receivable finance is the main product. And with our particular product at Marble Bridge, We bring in clients that are brand new, so they're in the startup phase. They're going to have receivables maybe 60, 90 days. And we have clients up to 50 million a year in revenue. So we do startups, the company's 50 million in revenue. Though a lot of them are half million to 10 million, which is where a lot of small business lies. And they provide accounts receivable. They have accounts receivable, and they're looking to finance that. And the reason why they come to us is we can fund them as fast as they can grow their business, meaning as fast as they could invoice, they could fund and receive the funds 24 to 48 hours later. So they don't have to wait 30, 60, 90 days to get their money. So this type of finance is flexible the way we operate. There are no minimums, and we can fund you in the million-dollar category. So if you can go after the business, we can help you get there. And in that particular end, the underwriting, compared to the traditional banks, compared to the CDFIs even, which have lower standards in underwriting, we have the easiest underwriting going out there. We're looking at your business, and we want to see you are growing. And if your business is growing, we are a great fit. If the business is having trouble, speaking with me, and Carl knows this from personal, we will try to help you any way we can, or we will get you in contact with Small Business Development Centers, the SBDC, which provides free services, from finance to marketing to whatever. Whatever we can do, we're going to try to support you and connect you to our partners as well. But we're here to help fund your business and help it grow. And with us in play, you can grow very, very rapidly. And there's no other type of funding that offers that opportunity.
12: Wow, man. Give an example of how, you told me something the other day about two ladies having a contract and the whole thing like subcontractors do. You get the contract, but they're not getting paid until 30, 45 days later or 90 days, and how you funded it and they were able to grow. Tell us a little bit about that.
13: So we had a startup business that we got in touch with that came to us through one of the SBDCs. The particular startup business had a little bit of working capital to get the business going. It was particularly a service-based business providing services to the school district, one of the big school districts in the Bay Area. In the particular case, they had no business history. So when you have no business history, you aren't bankable at that particular stage. They had good incomes, they had good credit scores, so that wasn't the problem. The problem was they were going to have to work the contract and hire people and make payroll for 30 days. And then after they did that, they had to submit their invoice to the school district. And the school district has said that they will pay within 45 days later. That means that they have to work another 30 days, put money out on payroll, do what they need to do, and then they invoice at the end of that 30 days, but they still haven't been paid. Then they got to go out and do another couple of weeks of work before ideally the first invoice comes in. So you can see there's a cash flow shortage because
12: Yeah.
13: they're out of cash. They had enough to cover the 30 days and they're out. So with Marble Bridge, when they got to the end of the month and they used their cash, they funded the invoice, and we gave them an 80% advance of that invoice, which is sort of standard in the industry. And that allowed them to do the next 30 days. And then they invoiced again. We funded again, and that covered the next 30 days. And eventually, the checks start rolling in. And by the end of the year, they're going to have a very successful contract. The profits, the margins, everything was beautiful. They just needed a partner like us to help them bridge that gap, hence our name, Bridge and Marble Bridge. We help them get from point A to point B. They were very excited, and it's working for them beautifully.
12: Wow, that's a great story. And Marble Bridge, that's the name. How can people reach you, Andrew? I want them to know that because I bet people are lined up and they're wanting to hear. How could they reach you?
13: All right. Well, number one, as we said earlier, you can reach me directly on my email, andrew@marblebridge.com. 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You can reach me directly on my cell. It's 925 408 1539. 925 408 1539. And I'll be glad to speak with you. And if you can't get me there and you're needing to get in touch with me, you can call the office directly, Marblebridge Funding Group, and ask for me, 925-977-8210, 925-977-8210. 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
12: Well, I'd be remiss if we didn't talk about how fast you can get them the money. Tell them how fast you can get the money to them.
13: All right. Well, I can move as fast as you can move. So, the simple part about getting money isn't just making the phone call like the guys you hear on the radio that give you those 80% interest loans in 24 hours. Doesn't work that way. But we do have easier underwriting, but we will talk. So the fastest way to get it is to call me. And because I handle the underwriting, I can talk to you pretty quickly and tell you whether I think I could help you or not in a simple phone call. From there, if that sounds like I can help, and I'll tell you a little bit how I believe how we can help, and you want to go forward, we will develop, we will put together a package, or you will put together a package for me. And that package will consist of documents that you usually would have to give any lender: financials, tax returns, and receivable aging reports, payables, balance sheet, things of that nature, articles of incorporation, and probably a personal financial statement. Everything you would normally have to give to a bank, you will give to us. But our
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13: underwriting.
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17: Palo Alto, San Francisco.
6: News this hour from Town Hall. I'm Mary Rose. Taxpayers continue to vote with their feet. Correspondent Ken Lorman reports.
18: Analysis from Unleash Prosperity says Americans continue relocating across state lines, shifting both population and income. The report lists Florida and Texas as the biggest net gainers of residents, while New York and California saw the largest population losses. Researchers say migration patterns can affect state economies by moving consumer spending, workers, and tax revenue from one state to another. Ken Lorman reporting.
6: California's treatment of businesses is back in the spotlight.
17: Critics of Governor Gavin Newsom say California's civil rights enforcement has become a powerful tool for extracting massive settlements from major corporations. They point to the Riot Games lawsuit, where two women who said they wanted to cause social change reached an initial $10 million settlement before California intervened, and the company ultimately agreed to pay $100 million. Opponents argue the approach has created an increasingly hostile climate for businesses operating in the Golden State. Willie Nelson, The White House.
6: White House Press Secretary Caroline Levitt says President Trump has a busy week ahead.